Seventh-day Adventists believe the Holy Scriptures, Old and New Testaments, are the written Word of God, given by divine inspiration. The inspired authors spoke and wrote as they were moved by the Holy Spirit. In this Word, God has committed to humanity the knowledge necessary for salvation. The Holy Scriptures are the supreme, authoritative, and the infallible revelation of His will. They are the standard of His character, the test of experience, the definitive revealer of doctrines, and the trustworthy record of God's acts in history.

Seventh-day Adventists believe God has revealed in Scripture the authentic and historical account of His creative activity. He created the universe, and in a recent six-day creation, the Lord made the heavens and the earth, the sea and all that is in them, and rested on the seventh. Thus, He established the day as a perpetual memorial of the work He performed and completed during six literal days that, together with the Sabbath, constituted the same unit of time that we call a week today. The first man and woman were made in the image of God as a crowning work of creation, given dominion over the world and charged with responsibility to care for it. When the world was finished, it was very good, declaring the glory of God.

Seventh-day Adventists believe God the Eternal Spirit was active with the Father and the Son in creation, incarnation, and redemption. He is as much a person as are the Father and the Son. He inspired the writers of Scripture. He filled Christ's life with power. He draws and convicts human beings, and those who respond, He renews and transforms into the image of God. Sent by the Father and the Son to be always with His children, He extends spiritual gifts to the church, empowers it to bear witness to Christ, and in harmony with the Scriptures, leads it into all truth.

who would at last be received into heaven as members of the royal family must here give themselves, body, soul, and spirit, to the service of him who paid the price of their redemption. All that we have and are belongs to the Lord. You are not your own, the apostle declares, for you are bought with a price. Therefore, glorify God in your body and in your spirit, which are God's. Have you consecrated yourself wholly to the Lord? Can he use you as a vessel unto honor? Are you faithfully acting your part in his cause? To every man, God has given his work. He expects every believer to cooperate with him in the work of soul saving. When his cause is suffering for means, how can anyone set a price on his services, refusing to take up the cross daily and practice self-denial for Christ's sake? The fulfillment of the promise that we shall be joint heirs with Christ rests upon our willingness to deny self. When Christ takes possession of his kingdom, it will be those who on this earth have followed him in self-denial and sacrifice who will receive the reward of everlasting life. Christ's call to sacrifice and unreserved surrender means crucifixion of self. In order to obey this call, we must have unquestioning faith in him as the perfect example. And we must have a clear realization that we are to represent him to the world. Those who work for Christ are to work in his lines. They are to live his life. His call to unreserved surrender is to be to them supreme. They are to allow no

experience. Difficulty and perplexity come to them, that they may learn more perfectly the will and way of Christ. But they pray and believe, and by exercise, their faith increases. Take my yoke upon you, Christ said, as in human nature he lived and worked upon the earth. Constantly, he wore the yoke of submission, meeting the difficulties that human beings must meet, bearing the trials that they must bear. The enemy will continually assault us as he assaulted Christ, bringing against us strong temptation. But for everyone, there is a way of escape. This excerpt is from the book, The Upward Look, page 235. Let us pray. Eternal God, our Father, in the precious name of Jesus, we come to you. Please prepare our minds and our hearts. May your truth that we discover in our study be embraced by each of us, and may it be a means of drawing us closer in our relationship with you and making our bond with you stronger. Please grant these blessings to each of us. We ask of you in the name of Jesus. Amen. Our key text is 2 Corinthians chapter 8, verse 9. For you know the grace of our Lord Jesus Christ, that though he was rich, yet for your sakes he became poor, that you, through his poverty, might become rich. For you know the grace of our Lord Jesus Christ, that though he was rich, yet for your sakes he became poor, that you, through his poverty, might become rich. This is our key text from the New King James Version of the Bible, 2 Corinthians chapter 8, verse 9. For you know the grace of our Lord Jesus Christ, that though he was rich, yet for your sakes he became poor, that you, through his poverty, might become rich. In our lesson today, we would be focusing on 2 Corinthians chapter 8. We like to think of chapters 8 and 9 as one unit, but we begin with chapter 8. We want you to know, brothers, about the grace of God that has been given among the churches of Macedonia. For in a severe test of affliction, their abundance of joy and their extreme poverty have overflowed in a wealth of generosity on their part. For they gave according to their means, as I can testify, and beyond their means, of their own accord, begging us earnestly for the favor of taking part in the relief of the saints. And this, not as we expected, but they gave themselves first to the Lord, and then by the will of God to us. Accordingly, we urged Titus that as he had started, so he should complete among you this act of grace. But as you excel in everything, in faith, in speech, in knowledge, in all earnestness, and in our love for you, see that you excel.

0: excel in this act of grace also. I say this not as a command, but to prove by the earnestness of others that your love also is genuine. For you know the grace of our Lord Jesus Christ, that though he was rich, yet for your sake he became poor, so that you, by his poverty, might become rich. And in this matter, I give my judgment. This benefits you, who a year ago started not only to do this work, but also to desire to do it. So now, finish doing it well, so that your readiness in desiring it may be matched by your completing it out of what you have. For if the readiness is there, it is acceptable according to what a person has, not according to what he does not have. For I do not mean that others should be eased and you burdened, but that as a matter of fairness, your abundance at the present time should supply their need, so that their abundance may supply your need, that there may be fairness. As it is written, whoever gathered much had nothing left over, and whoever gathered little had no lack. But thanks be to God, who put it into the heart of Titus the same care I have for you. For he not only accepted our appeal, but being himself very earnest, he is going to you of his own accord. With him, we are sending the brother who is famous among all the churches for his preaching of the gospel. And not only that, but he has been appointed by the churches to travel with us as we carry out this act of grace that is being ministered by us for the glory of the Lord himself and to show our goodwill. We take this course so that no one should blame us about this generous gift that is being administered by us. For we aim at what is honorable, not only in the Lord's sight, but also in the sight of man. And with them, we are sending our brother, whom we have often tested and found earnest in many matters, but who is now more earnest than ever because of his great confidence in you. As for Titus, he is my partner and fellow worker for your benefit. And as for our brothers, they are messengers of the churches, the glory of Christ. So, give proof before the churches of your love and of our boasting about you to these men. We pause here in our reading. I have read chapter 8 in its entirety. You would observe that the focus is on giving. The project in question is a specific one. Believers in Jerusalem were experiencing an economic crisis. From the inception of the work in Jerusalem, we can sense the challenge to provide for the underprivileged among them. We read about many who sold property and turned the proceeds over to the apostles. At one point we read that they had all things common, that they came together for fellowship and for meals. We are not furnished with the details, but it is obvious that that particular approach, although it alleviated the situation in the short term, was not sustainable over the long term. When you sell property and the money is used up, there is no provision there for a replenishing. So it is not surprising that now we find Paul being instrumental in asking believers throughout the territories where he ministered to contribute, put some money aside, and that this money would be taken to Jerusalem and turned over to the apostles and leaders there. When we flash back on the first letter of the Apostle Paul to the Corinthians, the opening verses of chapter 16, we have reason to conclude that what we are now considering in the second letter should not be regarded as a new initiative, but rather as a rekindling of interest. 1 Corinthians 16, beginning at verse 1. Now concerning the collection for the saints, as I directed the churches of Galatia, so do you also. On the first day of every week, each one of you is to put aside and save as he may prosper, so that no collections be made when I come. When I arrive, whomever you may approve, I will send them with letters to carry your gift to Jerusalem. And if it is fitting for me to go also, they will go with me. So there was that initiative. The apostle had recommended to them that they make their contributions structured. There is nothing in this passage that indicates that they assembled for worship on the first day of the week every week. No. The apostle's recommendation to them was that as they would begin their activities for the week every week, that they should give priority to their brethren in Jerusalem who are suffering. Put some money aside, whatever they can afford, and that whatever time he, the apostle, would visit them, they would just bring to him what they had already put aside for that purpose. It is possible that the issues which we had been considering in our last few lessons, which impacted negatively the relationship between them and the Apostle Paul, situations and perceptions which he addressed in his letters to them, it is possible that this may have dampened the fervor of the people to contribute, but that now that by the grace of God, the relationship was significantly better, he's asking them to bring to completion in a wonderful way what they had started and perhaps had paused on. As you observe in our reading, he cited the example of the believers in Macedonia. According to what he stated, the majority of those believers were struggling with their own poverty, but they demonstrated that their poverty was not a hindrance to the expression of generosity. Notice what he wrote in verse 2, that in a great ordeal of affliction, their abundance of joy and their deep poverty overflowed in the wealth of their liberality. In verse 4, he observed that they were giving of their own accord, begging with much urging for the favor of participation in the support of the saints. No wonder he said, they gave not as he had expected, but above and beyond what he had anticipated. First, they gave themselves to the Lord and gave identifying with him and those ministering along with him. This tells us something about giving. It directs us to understand that no matter how generous we are in our giving, the best we can do would be an imitation of the generosity of God. God is the greatest giver in the universe. In the Psalms, we are encouraged to consider God as provider and sustainer. God invited Job to give consideration to the same principle. Who provides for the creatures that exist in the wild? Jesus, in his Sermon on the Mount, documented in Matthew's Gospel, chapter 6, asks us to consider the same thing. Consider the birds of the air. They do not toil or spin, but your heavenly Father provides for them. You are of much more value to God than many sparrows are. But the disposition of God to give, to demonstrate generosity, as revealed in nature, pales when compared to what is demonstrated in the gift of Jesus, the Messiah. When we consider this gift, because this is our key text, we think of what is declared here. You know the grace of our Lord Jesus Christ, that though he was rich, yet for your sake he became poor, so that you, through his poverty, might become rich. He identifies giving as an expression of the grace of God. Coming from God, generosity is an act of grace. We receive from God not because we have a right to make demands on God, but because God is good. God gives. God provides. So, as we consider this passage, our key text, we recognize that this is a summarization of the whole story of redemption for human beings. The reference to our Savior being rich, embracing poverty, directs us to consider his status, the privileges that he enjoyed in his pre-existence, living as God. The reference to his poverty, by way of contrast, directs us to carefully consider his personal sacrifice. Although he was equal with God, being God, he emptied himself, taking the form of a slave, a bond servant, existing as a human being, a created being, aligning himself with what we have become, doing so at the risk of failure and eternal loss. Everything corrupted by sin is damaged beyond repair. He became human in order to carry our sin in his body and to make atonement in our behalf. He became sin for us. In becoming sin for us and making atonement in our behalf, he experienced being separated from God. We cannot fully understand what he gave up, neither can we fully understand what he embraced, what he became in order to rescue us. But the apostle directs us to consider something else, that we, through his poverty, might become rich. Jesus gave his own life so that we might live forever with him. Giving his life was for the attainment of a clearly defined objective, providing salvation for sinful human beings. It is not surprising, therefore, that our opening quotation from the book The Upward Look, page 235, begins with the words, "Those who would at last be received into heaven as members of the royal family must here give themselves body, soul, and spirit to the service of him who paid the price for their redemption. All that we have and are belongs to the Lord." As the apostle indicated, you are not your own. You have been purchased at a price. That price is the life of one who existed as God and now exists as a human being, the new head of the human race, the last Adam. When I think of what is captured in our key text, I am prompted to share with you a few lines from my poem, Beyond Imagination. In recognition of this matchless grace that still allows us in his time and space, that still keeps asking, "My child, where are you?" That still keeps working to make all things new. We choose the bond with him. We choose to grow in holiness and goodness and to know, bonding through abiding, that his love transforms, informs, reforms, and yes, above all else, conforms. When faith fades in the bright reality of glorious living light, when we behold his face, knowing and known, we'll recognize how much we are his own. We are his own. His nature, etched in stone, revealed as human, our flesh and bone, emblazoned as the curse was overthrown, etched now in our flesh, proclaims we are known, chosen, and loved, that he will not disown his own, prostrated, kneeling at his throne. As at his throne of grace I kneel, I know, though now defiled and flawed, I'll undergo his drastic transformation. Self will die. This caterpillar will be butterfly. He became me so he could die for me, so he could live in me eternally. He'll live in me eternally. It's true. It's promised, guaranteed. Jesus will do for me and in me more than I can dream. I will be like him. I'll be one with him and with his Father. What divine delight! Like him, immortal, robed in radiant light. Yes, the apostle made it plain. He who was rich for our sakes became poor, that we, through his poverty, might become rich. Giving is presented here by the apostle as a blessing. Consider the example of the Macedonian believers. They were poverty-stricken. But they begged, they pleaded for the privilege, for the opportunity to be part of this project. Notice some of the expressions in what I had read earlier as I read through chapter 8. But as I had indicated, chapters 8 and 9 present this theme as one. We will deal with chapter 9 in our next lesson, God willing, but I will make some references to expressions that we find in chapter 9. We are looking at the language of giving. Verse 1 of chapter 8, he refers to the grace of God which has been given. In verse 5, referring to the Macedonian believers, they gave themselves. And in chapter 9, verse 7, we'll find the declaration that God loves a cheerful giver. That God is glorified because of and by means of the generosity of those who give genuinely. And we will also find a reference to the inexpressible gift, the gift of the Messiah. Thinking about it, we recognize that we need to embrace the reality of where we would have been had it not been for God's generosity. If we take it to its extreme, we would not exist had it not been for the goodness and love of God. But in the context of our existence as corrupted human beings, we look at the generosity of God, finding a solution, creating for us a plan for our salvation, and executing it. The cost to God is beyond computation. Recognizing this, recognizing the generosity of God, should awaken gratitude within us for the goodness of God. In our key text, the apostle says, "You know the grace of our Lord Jesus Christ." This should be the impetus for giving to the Lord. So the grace of Christ in our lives would generate grace in us, in our relationships with others. So when we give, unlike the thinking that was prevalent during the time that the apostle wrote, and perhaps is still prevalent today, we do not give in order that the recipients should be indebted to us. We recognize giving as a privilege, and we give thanks to God for the opportunity to do so. Remember the parable from Jesus. I refer to it as a parable, but to me it's more a teaching than a parable. When the Son of Man will come in his glory, and all the nations will be assembled before him, he will separate them as a shepherd separates the sheep from the goats. And to those on his right hand, he will say, "Come, you blessed of my Father. When I was hungry, you gave to me. When I was thirsty, when I was in need, whatever the need may have been, you identified with my pain, with my suffering, with my lack of capacity. Enter the joy of your Lord." And their response is, "Lord, when did we do that?" His reply, "When you gave, alleviating the suffering, the pain, addressing the need of the least among you, you gave to me." That is the reason for thanksgiving. When we give to others, when we give to the cause of God, it should generate thanksgiving in our hearts. This is the same principle we find in the writings of the Apostle Paul when he says, "We considered it a privilege to suffer for the cause of Christ, who suffered beyond comprehension in our behalf." We recognize giving as an expression of the grace of God at work within us. So we do not pamper ourselves. We do not place ourselves on a pedestal because we have been generous. True generosity would awaken a totally opposite response. We could declare, like the apostle, "This is the grace of God at work in us, giving us the capacity, the willingness, the desire to give." We recognize that in order to give, we must have. And we recognize that all we are and all we have comes from God and belongs to God. Therefore, as Jesus himself expressed it, he said, "You have received freely. Give freely." This principle directs our giving. In giving, we are demonstrating selflessness. We are placing the needs of others in proper perspective in relation to our own needs. We are reflecting the example of Jesus. He considered it incompatible with the values that he embraced as God to be enjoying the quality of life that he enjoyed as God while we were existing without hope, sentenced to eternal extinction, he decided to do something about it. He placed our need in perspective, in relation to his capacity for meeting our need. He is the model that we seek to emulate. Father in heaven, we give thanks to you for the gift of Jesus. He himself expressed it in his conversation with Nicodemus. God so loved the world that he gave his unique son. Through the prophet Isaiah, it was directed to our understanding. Unto us a son is given. So we thank you, Father, for this inexpressible gift. And we ask that you would generate within us as we endeavor to become more and more like you, bonding with you every day. Awaken within us, generate within us the capacity to mirror the generosity of God in our relationships. Please grant this blessing to each of us. We pray in the precious name of Jesus. Amen.
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1: Including countries such as Pakistan, India, Bangladesh, and the Middle East. There is a global epidemic of light deficiency on a physical and spiritual level. Jesus wants the light of his life to become the light in your life, and it will change everything. That's John 8, verse 12, through the eyes of a foodie.
2: Welcome back. Johnny, do you have anything to add on to what we were talking about?
3: Yes, this last question. It is very difficult for us to ask somebody to forgive us for something we've done wrong. And in most cases, I could say that humanity would not want to do that. So we need to ask the Lord in prayer to help us to be able to have the courage to go to someone and say, "Hey, I'm sorry, I did wrong." But a forced confession, I don't recommend it. Go over there, you better do this, you know. I don't think that's a godly thing. So it should come from the heart. Mm-hmm. Therefore, a time of prayer to ask the Lord, give me courage and give me the words to speak so that I can be clean before heaven and clean before people as well.
4: Amen.
2: There's nothing to take the place of compassion.
4: Amen.
2: Shelley?
4: I was just thinking about the question, God, or about the comment, God visits the iniquity of the parents on the children. And, you know, there is an instance in the Bible, there's a couple where, like with Achan, where God destroyed the families and the children. But remember, he's the God who sees the end from the beginning, and they hated him. They participated in the sin. And so just trust God's heart. He loves you. He is compassionate. He's merciful. And he says, the Father is not guilty for the Son's sin, and the Son is not guilty for the Father's. So trust the Lord.
2: Amen. First of all, I just want to thank both of you for the time and the efforts you put in presenting this. They're fantastic. I want to thank each one of you. I know that you have lots of choices, but thank you for watching 3ABN. I think that it's important that you know that at 3ABN, we are a family and that we love each and every one of you.
4: Yes, we do.
2: And we always love being able to communicate. This is a way that we can communicate. So just wish you well. Know that he loves you and that he is there too. Wrap his arms around you. God bless.

0: Frank was feeling overwhelmed by pain and sorrow, he made the decision to end his life. With a gun in his hand, he waited until late at night and turned on the TV as loud as he could so that no one would hear when he shot himself. 3ABN was on the TV, and Pastor John Carter was delivering a message. And he heard Pastor Carter say, "Friend, Jesus loves you. He died for you." Putting down the gun, he called into 3ABN's pastoral line for help. The pastor on the other side of the phone prayed with him and encouraged him with scriptures revealing God's unconditional love. Frank is grateful because of God's love and ability to reach us in the darkest moments of our lives.
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0: Those were the Danielson Sisters and On My Knees. Buddy Hotelling before that, I Wish. And from Kirsty Erswell Smars, He's Been Faithful. Coming up a little bit later on this hour, I've got the health tip. And if you are counting calories, I have some very important information for you. You may not like it. I'll warn you about that, but it's very important information. That's coming up in just a little while on the health tip. Here's something from Isaiah. Fear not, for I am with you. Be not dismayed, for I am your God. I will strengthen you. I will help you. I will uphold you with my victorious right hand. So if you're having some challenges in your life, remember this. Things aren't going well. Maybe you're being accused of things you didn't do. Maybe you're having trouble in the family or at work or any number of places. Then remember this. Isaiah chapter 4, verse 10.
1: Daddy's Chair. A woman called to ask if I would come and pray with her father. When I arrived that evening, I found her sick, elderly father lying in bed. Seeing an empty chair beside the bed, I assumed he'd been told I was coming. So I said, I see you were expecting me. He said he wasn't expecting anyone. So I told him I was the new pastor at his church. And when I saw the empty chair, I naturally figured he was all ready for my visit. The man looked over at the chair for a few moments, then asked if I would close his door. I shut the door, then the old man settled back against the pillows and began to talk. I've never told anyone this, he said, not even my daughter. But all my life I never knew how to pray. At church I used to hear the pastor talk about prayer, but it went right over my head. So a long time ago I simply gave up even trying to pray. That is, until a few years ago when my best friend said to me, Sam, it isn't all that complicated. Prayer is really just having a conversation with Jesus. Then he told me to sit down in a chair and face an empty chair in front of me. In faith, he said, I should picture Jesus sitting there, because Jesus promised he would be with us always. My friend said I should just speak to Jesus like I would a friend. The old man told me he tried it and liked it so much, he'd been doing it every day. Then I saw a twinkle in the old man's eye while he chuckled and said, I'm careful, though. If my daughter saw me talking to an empty chair, she'd either have a nervous breakdown or send me off to a funny farm. I was so moved by the old man's story that I encouraged him to continue praying that way. Then I prayed with him, anointed him with oil, and left. Two nights later, the daughter called to tell me that her daddy had died that afternoon. I asked if he died in peace. She said, yes, he did. Before I left the house about 2 o'clock, Daddy called me over to his bedside and told me one of his corny jokes. Then he said he loved me and kissed me on the cheek. When I got back from the store an hour later, I found him. But there was something strange about his death. When I asked her what she meant, she said, well, apparently just before Daddy died, he leaned over and rested his head on the chair beside the bed. Isn't that odd? When I could speak, I said quietly, I wish we could all go like that. You know, the chair in that story reminds me of the prayer life that Jesus had. The Bible reminds us in Mark 1 and verse 35 how very early in the morning, while it was still dark, Jesus got up, left the house, and went off to a solitary place where he prayed. Friends, do you know that Jesus has a special place that he would like to meet with you? That special place is alone with him in prayer. Have you found that place? Have you prayed lately?
0: You know, from time to time, we all need prayer, don't we? Well, here is a phone number. Actually, here are two phone numbers you can call if you need them. 800-752-3226 or 618-627-4651 for a 3ABN prayer partner.
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That's a little bit later on. Now let's listen to Phil and Pam Morgan. This is In the Palm of Your Hand. Those

0: there are some people who believe that everyone has eternal life. You have it, and I have it, and it's just a given. It's just a matter of where we are going to spend that eternity. I have a very interesting Bible text about that very topic I'll share with you in just a few seconds. This last song was by Phil and Pam Morgan, In the Palm of Your Hand. From Scripture Songs 3, And Thou Shalt Remember, and from Michael W. Smith, Glorious Grace. My name is Jay Christian, and here is that text now. It's in Titus. And Paul identifies himself as the writer at the very beginning. He says, Paul, so this is starting at the very first words in the book of Titus. He says, Paul, a servant of God and an apostle of Jesus Christ, to further the faith of God's elect and their knowledge of the truth, which accords with godliness, in hope of eternal life, which God, who never lies, promised ages ago. So that's Titus chapter 1, verses 1 and 2. The interesting thing here is Paul says he is hoping for eternal life. There is the hope of eternal life. And so if we have to hope for eternal life, doesn't that tell us that not everyone has eternal life? And so eternal life is actually awarded to the people who have lived and died in Christ, or who are in Christ at the time of Christ's return as well. And so it's the people that are in Christ that have the eternal life. And so not everyone has it. There is no such thing, and it's kind of a long study in the Bible, and I'm not going to go through everything right now, but the Bible does not say we have an immortal soul. So many people believe that, but there is nothing in the Bible that says we have an immortal soul. The only time we have eternal life is when we are Christ's, and then at that point we will have eternal life. And so it's an interesting study. I encourage you to do it sometime if this is a new thought to you. And again, what I read here was Titus chapter 1, verses 1 and 2.
1: One summer, my grandmother and some friends rented a cabin at the ocean for 2 weeks. My two older sisters and I joined them for a few days. There, I would learn what turned out to be a lesson for life. Like many young boys, I didn't always heed the advice of my elders or always do as I was told. I had to be reminded that disobeying leads to trouble. Graham warned me against walking by myself on the rocks that jutted out into the ocean. She said it could be very dangerous to go out there without an adult. To me, it was a challenge, so I decided to go out there alone. Walking on top of the rocks soon got to be boring. I could see things moving around down near the water's edge, and I wanted a closer look. In moving closer to the edge, though, I slipped on the wet rocks and fell in. I had not yet learned how to swim. As I came to the surface, I was hit by a big wave which pushed me back under the water. Time after time, waves hit me in the face, pushing me all around. I thought I would drown. Between the big waves, softer ones picked me up and moved me in another direction. Then a big one would hit and send me tumbling again. I fought hard but made no progress because I didn't realize I was facing the open ocean instead of the shore. As I struggled, I heard a voice tell me, "Turn around, cup your hands, reach out and pull the water toward you and kick your feet." I started toward the shore and was soon out of the water and the danger I had placed myself in by not following the guidelines given to me. As I remember that time, I think of those big waves. They tossed me around and kept me confused, unsure of which way to go. They were like the devil and his fallen angels who tried to keep us confused and lost. The soft waves that carried me toward the shore were like God's angels. They held me up, while the voice that guided me in the right direction, the way that meant life, was like the voice of God. If we get to know Him and listen, He can speak to our hearts and guide us in the way to true salvation and life everlasting.

0: January 2011, Arizona Congresswoman Gabrielle Giffords survived a gunshot wound to her left temple. Because language is controlled by the brain's left hemisphere, Giffords was unable to speak. As part of her arduous recovery, she underwent music therapy, which trained her to engage the right side of her brain, pairing words with melody and rhythm to bring back speech. She was able to sing a word before she could speak a word, and the damaged areas of her brain were circumvented through music. The neuroscience community shows us once again, yes, the brain changes, and yes, music is key in facilitating that process. I'm Jennifer LaMountain reminding you that God has created each one of us with a musical mind.
1: Are you cutting calories, watching calories, trying to lose weight? Well, I have a health tip coming up for you in just a little while, and I'll be telling you one of the major contributors of calories in our diet. And so that's coming up very soon. Stay right here.

This is Musical Meditations Now. My name is Jay Christian, and if you're wondering how to contact us or learn more about us, I've got a web address I'm going to give you at the end of this hour, so be sure to stay with us for that.

0: That was Sambagita Bahina and Shepherd of My Heart, John Lomakang, Mama's Prayer. Before that, and from Dave Colburn, Pass Me Not, O Gentle Savior. We have a song by Selah coming up in just a few minutes right here on Musical Meditations. But now, what you have probably been anticipating and dreading, we're going to talk about calories on the health tip. If you're counting calories, one of the major contributors of calories in our diet are soft drinks or sodas. Now, experts say that one in every five calories the average American ingests is from liquid. Now, this seems to be especially true in the teenagers whose collective weight problems have been pretty well documented. We've all heard about them, how the youth are getting fatter and fatter. But it's also true in adults. So if you're an adult, remember, it's just as bad stuff for you as it is for kids. Studies show that when someone increases the amount of soft drinks in their diet, their weight also increases. And by the way, I don't think it was in this article that I read, but I've heard that the people who decrease them then lose a little bit of weight as well. One other thing to remember, the calories from sugar-sweetened beverages are handled differently by the body than those calories from food. And that difference is one of the reasons that pounds get added to the body when we drink soft drinks. Okay, maybe one more thing to remember. If that isn't enough, here's another thing. Low sugar beverages are worse in many ways than the high sugar drinks. In other words, the diet this, the diet that, people think, oh, well, I'm going to drink that and everything's going to be just fine. Remember this, the sweeteners are actually from man-made chemicals. And it's been discovered that many people who drink more of the low sugar or low calorie drinks thinking it's acceptable since there is less or no sugar, many of those people end up gaining weight. And so we don't want that to happen to you either. Plus, remember all the extra chemicals you're putting in your body, thinking that, you know, our bodies have trouble digesting. As a matter of fact, they really don't digest chemicals at all. And so that's just adding something worse to the mix. And so there you go. Cut down on the sodas and don't drink diet sodas is the, I think we can generalize this to say that. And that's your health tip on Musical Meditations.
1: Here is a short devotional thought from Pastor Hal Steenson.
2: The Savior at the spa. He had been there so long, lying beside the legendary pool, along with all the sick and frail that was waiting around Bethesda's pool for the angel to come. He knew his chance of reaching the water before anyone else was almost out of the question. Nevertheless, he had been sick for 38 years and was desperate, despite knowing the facts about the pool. There was only one pool. There would only be one angel to stir the water, and no one knew when it would happen. He was conscious of the fact that he had to be the first person into the water. He had to be the first because there would only be one healing. His problem was insurmountable because he knew his affliction would restrain any speedy movement toward the pool. He was dreadfully aware that the other people would not help him into the water lest they forfeit their opportunity to be healed. Even as he surveyed Bethesda, the supposed source of recovery for him, he was overwhelmed with thoughts of despair. From the despair of his deathbed, he heard a voice speaking to him. Looking up, he saw someone standing in front of him. He was looking down with compassion in his eyes. What was it the man had said to him? Did he say, "Wilt thou be made whole?" He responded, "Sir, I have no man when the water's troubled to put me into the pool. But while I'm coming, another steppeth down before me." The stranger spoke again with authority and declared, "Rise, take up thy bed and walk." He didn't know exactly why he'd reacted so quickly without questioning this man, but he got up anyway. He got up and immediately was made whole and took up his bed and walked. As he walked away from the pool with his sick bed under his arm, he was confronted by the Jews and told that it was unlawful to carry his bed on the Sabbath. He answered them, "He that made me whole, the same said unto me, take up thy bed and walk." He remembered the question the man had asked him. He remembered what the man had told him to do, and he knew that he was healed. He knew he no longer needed the pool. He knew he no longer needed the people's help, and he knew his problem was gone. He also knew the first thing he was going to do was go to the temple to worship God, because it was Sabbath and it had been years since he had been there. This is where he found out that the Savior at the spa was Jesus. He departed, found the Jews, and told them it was Jesus that had made him whole. It was Jesus, not the pool which had healed him of 38 years of infirmities. It was Jesus, not the people that had helped him. As he headed toward his home and family, he pondered everything that had happened. He had looked to several different things as his source for healing and help, when all he really needed was this man, Jesus, who is the source of all things.
0: Jesus isn't just our Savior, he's our wonderful, merciful Savior. Here's Selah on Musical Meditations.

0: Interesting song, isn't that? Tom Wilson and Jesus Falling Down. Selah before that and Wonderful Merciful Savior. This is Musical Meditations, and this is from the book of John. Jesus is speaking, and he says, "If you love me, you will keep my commandments." That's John 14:15. And it's so true. We should keep his commandments. Whatever Jesus said to do, we should do. We're on good ground, right? If we start listening to what men say and it doesn't coincide with what Jesus says, we shouldn't do it. We're moving off of the solid ground there. Again, that was in John 14:15. If you want to get some more information about Musical Meditations or Three Angels Broadcasting Network or 3ABN Radio, you can go to our website and learn about us. And you can even email some questions if you want. 3ABN.org is our website. And then go to Contact Us and send your email from there. I'm Jay Christian, and I want to say thank you for joining me today.
1: Seventh-day Adventists believe in the fundamental truths found in the Bible, such as the experience of salvation through Jesus Christ. In infinite love and mercy, God made Christ, who knew no sin, to be sin for us, so that in him we might be made the righteousness of God. Led by the Holy Spirit, we sense our need, acknowledge our sinfulness, repent of our transgressions, and exercise faith in Jesus as Lord and Christ, as substitute and example. This faith which receives salvation comes through the divine power of the Word and is the gift of God's grace. Through Christ we are justified, adopted as God's sons and daughters, and delivered from the lordship of sin. Through the Spirit we are born again and sanctified. The Spirit renews our minds, writes God's law of love in our hearts, and we are given the power to live a holy life. Abiding in Him, we become partakers of the divine nature and have the assurance of salvation now and in the judgment. That is the hope that all of us, as God's children, anticipate. The Apostle Paul tells us, "Rejoice in hope of the glory of God," Romans 5:2. "For there is no other name under heaven given among men by which we must be saved," Acts 4:12. 3ABN Radio encourages you to discover the blessings of studying God's Word daily.

0: I am powerful, and I am your God. 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
5: This is the Bible in living sound. Bible stories from the Old Testament with the life and times of Jesus in the Apostle Paul's life and travels from the New Testament. Last time we learned that Samuel heard the Lord speak to him about Eli. Samuel told Eli that the Lord was not pleased with how Eli handled the sins of his sons. Samuel grew up and became a prophet of the Lord. Let's continue with the story.
6: General! General!
7: Yes, sir?
6: That shouting, it comes from the Israelite camp.
7: Yes, sir.
6: They sound happy, jubilant.
7: So they do, sir.
6: But they can't be happy. We just defeated them, killing at least 4,000 of their men. What do they have to shout and be joyous about?
7: I do not know, sir, but I'll send a spy to find out.
6: Do so immediately. A spy back so quickly. What's it all about?
7: It's very simple, sir. They shout because their God has come to their camp.
6: Their God? The same one who delivered them from bondage in Egypt. The one who caused the Red Sea to part and let them cross on dry land and did all those other miracles for them.
7: The same, sir.
6: And he has come to their camp? That camp right over there, just across the gully.
7: Yes, sir. He was at Shiloh in a small shrine they call the Ark. Two priests, I believe their names are Hophni and Phinehas. Anyway, they are the two sons of their greatest man, Eli.
6: Oh, and Eli, yes, yes, I've heard of him many times. What did they do?
7: They brought the Ark to the camp over there, and the people rejoice, believing that they can now defeat us.
6: Yes, and I believe it, too.
7: What are we going to do, sir?
6: Do? The only thing there is to do. Make battle against them and try to capture their god in that Ark of theirs. Then we will have them at our mercy.
7: Shall I prepare for battle, sir?
6: Immediately. Men and soldiers of Philistia, we are about to again make war with the Israelites on yonder side of the valley. Their God has come to their camp. Therefore, woe unto us, for there hath not been such a thing before. Now, men, who shall deliver us out of the hands of their mighty God except ourselves? For he is the same God who smote the Egyptians with plagues in the wilderness. Be strong and acquit yourselves like men, that ye be not servants unto them as they have been to you. Be brave. Fight. Fight!
7: Sir, I believe we are getting the best of them.
6: Fine, General. Fight hard. Inspire them in. Well, and General, be sure to capture their god, that ark.
7: Yes, sir.
6: General, we did it. We defeated the Israelites and captured their god. Have you determined the number of casualties?
7: 30,000 of their men, sir. Scarcely any of ours.
8: Now Eli, the high priest, was 98 years old, and his eyes were dim that he could not see. And there came a messenger from the battle and told the people of Shiloh the terrible news of defeat and the capture of the Ark of God. And it came to pass when Eli, sitting upon a seat by the city gate, waiting for news of the battle, heard noise of the tumult within the city, he said,
9: What meaneth the noise I hear? Crying, moaning tumult.
10: Their messenger has arrived from the battlefront, Your Grace, with sad tidings.
9: Oh, run, run quickly and bring him to me, that I may hear with my own ears the news. Are you the messenger?
11: Yes, Your Grace. I'm he who fled today from the battle. And I've come with news of the outcome.
9: Tell me, son, what has been done this day? Oh,
11: Israel fled before the Philistines, Your Grace. And a great slaughter was done among the Israelites. And all about 30,000 foot soldiers.
9: Oh, my son, tell me, what about the Ark of God?
11: It was taken captive, Your Grace.
9: The Philistines have the Ark?
11: Yes.
9: The Ark of God?
11: Yes, Your Grace.
9: Oh, what about Phinehas and Hophni, my two sons? No,
11: they fought valiantly, Your Grace, to protect the Ark from the idolaters.
9: But what happened to them? Well, speak up. Speak up.
11: They were killed, Your Grace.
9: Oh.
12: And Eli fell from off his seat and broke his neck and died. Thus was God's judgment concerning the house of Eli fulfilled, in that the sons obeyed not Eli, neither did he restrain them. Meanwhile, joyous chaos reigned in the camp of the Philistines.
6: General, we now have the God of Israel. It is in our possession. Now we can win all wars. We can perform miracles. What do they call it?
7: The Ark of God, sir.
6: Well, take the Ark of God and place it on a pedestal in the house of our God, Dagon. Give it a place of honor alongside of Dagon.
7: Yes, sir.
13: Sir, I did as you commanded. I placed the Ark of God beside our god Dagon. But this morning, sir, our god Dagon was fallen upon its face to the earth before the Ark, as if in worship to it.
6: Well, set Dagon up again in its proper place.
13: Sir, this morning Dagon, you just won't believe this, sir, but it's true. Dagon was again fallen to the ground before the Ark of God, but its head and its hands were cut off. Sir, I beg of you, get rid of the Ark of God. It can bring us only harm and grief. Even now the priests of Dagon refuse to enter the shrine.
6: I'll call a meeting of the city elders and the lords of Philistia, and we'll decide what is to be done. Have your men take the Ark of God to the city of Gath. That is our decision.
7: Yes, sir.
6: General, have you heard what happened in Gath?
7: No, sir.
6: No sooner was the Ark taken into their city than the hand of the Lord was against them. They got rid of the Ark by sending it to the city of Ekron. Then Ekron began to have trouble.
7: All because of the Israelite Ark of God?
6: Presumably. And now the Ekronites have called a general meeting of all city leaders, princes, elders, and priests. We're going to try to determine what is best in regard to the Ark. It is decided, then, to return the Ark of God back to the Israelites. But how? I, for one, wouldn't want to be the one to return it.
7: Sir, I have a suggestion. Take two milk cows, fresh with newborn calves. Tie them to a cart upon which the Ark of God has been placed. The cows will have the tendency and natural urge to remain with their newly born calves. But if they go forward, if they take the cart containing the Ark back to Israel, then we shall know that all the evil which has befallen us is of the Israelite God and not of our own making.
6: Seems like an excellent idea. All in favor, so signify.
7: They're ready, sir.
6: Let them loose. They won't move. They'll stay right here near their calves.
7: Of course they will. It was a silly... They're moving.
6: Towards Beth Shemesh, too.
7: Yes, sir.
6: At last we'll be rid of the Ark and all the trouble it has brought us.
12: And the cows went directly to Beth Shemesh, turning neither to the right or to the left.
8: And when the people of Beth-Shemesh, reaping their wheat harvest in the valley, saw the ark, they rejoiced and were exceedingly glad that it was once again with them.
14: The ark of God is with us again!

0: After the death of Eli, Samuel, though quite young, became the judge of Israel.
1: People of Israel, we are gathered here at Mizpah to pray unto the Lord our God for guidance and help. If ye will return unto the Lord with all your hearts, and put away the strange gods of wood and stone, and serve only the true and living God, then shall he deliver us out of the hands of the Philistines.
2: May the Lord our God.
3: Strange gods of wood and stone, destroy.
4: General, is it true that the Israelites are gathered at Mizpah?
5: Yes, sir.
4: Preparing for war?
5: No, sir. They celebrate and make offerings to their God.
4: Soldiers mostly or civilians?
5: Both, sir. All Israel is gathered at Mizpah. Men, women, children, soldiers, priests, chieftains, all are there.
4: A good chance for us to surprise them, wouldn't you say?
5: I would, sir. With quick preparation and a forced fast march, we can surprise the Israelites and completely subdue them.
4: Now, you're sure, absolutely sure of these facts?
5: Yes, sir. I have spies constantly reporting on the activities of the Israelites. They are at Mizpah, completely unprepared for war. If we can surprise them, they haven't a chance of survival. Our victory will be swift and complete.
4: You're the general, General. You just stated your own orders. Carry them out at once.
5: Yes, sir.

0: Yes, sir, the Israelites have learned of our advance. My spies report that they're so frightened they make their leader, his name is Samuel, cease not his supplication to their God.
1: They are not preparing for battle.
0: No, sir. This Samuel, all he does is pray and offer offerings and sacrifices unto their God.
1: How near are we to their camp, General? Oh,
0: practically there, sir. See, there is the smoke arising from the sacrifices made by Samuel. Soon he and all the Israelites shall be dead, and we shall once again be lords and masters of all the land of Canaan.
1: General, sound the signal for the men to draw forth their weapons and charge the enemy.
0: Yes, sir. Bugler, sound the call to battle. Forward, men! Forward to the fray!
1: Sky.
0: It's the Israelite God, sir, performing another miracle for the Israelites. Why, our men are being smitten by the thousands. Retreat! Every man for himself!
2: The Philistines turned and fled, and the men of Israel pursued them and smote them. So the Philistines were subdued, and they came no more into Israel all the days of Samuel. And it came to pass, when Samuel was old, that all the elders of Israel gathered themselves together and came to Samuel and said unto him,
3: Behold, Samuel, sir, thou art getting old, and thy sons walk not in thy ways. So, sir, we want to be like other nations. Therefore, Samuel, sir, we would that you select us a king to rule over us and judge us.
4: King... Know you not what a king would do unto all Israel?
3: We would be like other nations, sir. He, the king, would be our judge and representative. He would lead us in battle, make peace and alliances with other nations.
4: I'll seek the Lord in prayer and obey his wishes in the matter. Elders of Israel, I have prayed unto the Lord, and he said unto me, Hearken unto the voice of the people in all that they desire of you, for they have rejected me that I not reign over them. The Lord also commanded me to remind you of the many disadvantages of a king. A king would take your sons to be his horsemen, and he would take thousands of your men to reap his own harvests and make instruments of war and chariots. He would also take your daughters to be his confectioners and cooks and bakers. Your fields would he also take for his own.
3: All these things may be true, Samuel, sir, but we still want a king. And you yourself just said that God commanded you to give us what we desire. We desire a king.
4: Very well, elders of Israel. Go ye every man to his own city, and the Lord God will give you a king.

0: Son, several of our donkeys have strayed. I want you to go look for them.
1: Well, why me? Am I not the son of the most wealthy and influential tribal chief in this part of Benjamin? Why should I trample through the briars
0: and...
1: Listen,
0: son, and listen well. You are my son, wealthy and influential, yes. You are also regal-bearing, tall, handsome, strong, and a forceful character and personality. You are the type of man that Israel would select as their king, were Israel to have a king. But remember this, you are not too wealthy or handsome to do a man's work, to assume responsibilities, for work is good for the soul. Now, take a servant with you, if you wish, but go and find those donkeys.
1: Yes, father.
2: Master, I don't think we'll ever find those donkeys.
1: We must keep on looking.
2: Pardon the boldness, master, but have we not already looked almost everywhere? Mount Ephraim, Shalish, Shalem, now we have come to the land of Zoph, yet we find not the lost donkeys.
1: You're right. Come, we shall return home, lest my father start worrying about us instead of the donkeys.
2: If it please my master, I should like to make one last suggestion.
1: It pleases me, especially if it's a good suggestion.
2: We are near unto the city of Ramah. In Ramah there is a man of God, an honorable man, a prophet and foreteller of the future. Let us go see him. Peradventure, he can show us where our donkeys are.
1: A prophet, eh? Well, surely it can do no harm to ask him anyway. I've often wanted to see Ramah. They say it's on a hill that one can see for miles in every direction from any point in the city. Pardon, please, but can you tell me if there lives in the city a prophet? If so, is he here, and where may we find him?
3: Oh, the prophet is here, sir, for today is the day of sacrifice and feast of the people in the high place. Now, as soon as you pass through the city gate, you will find the prophet on his way to the high place, where the people await his blessing of the ceremonial food.
1: Well, thank you kindly, ma'am.
4: Come, Samuel. We must hurry to the high place, for the people become impatient.
5: Go on ahead and tell them I will be there shortly.
4: Yes, sir.
5: Oh, that man at the gate. How tall and handsome he is. The tallest and handsomest Israelite I have ever seen.
6: Behold, Samuel. The man at the gate is the one of whom I spake to thee. Thou shalt anoint him captain over all my people, for he shall save them out of the hand of the Philistines. He shall be king, reign over my people.
5: Yes, Lord. I'll approach him at the gate and follow the leading of the Lord.
1: Pardon, kind sir, but tell me, I pray thee, where the prophet's house is that I may see him.

0: and on all thy father's house.
1: The desire of all it... But, sir, I'm a Benjamite, the smallest of the 12 Israelite tribes, and my family is the least of all the families of Benjamin. Wherefore, sir, speak you thusly of me and my house?
0: The people wait in the high place. We must not tarry. You and your servant come with me, and you shall have the place of honor at the table of the chiefs of Ramah.
2: So Saul did eat with Samuel and the elders of Ramah in the high place. And when they were come down from the high place into the city, Samuel communed with Saul upon the roof of the house, probably at night when it was cool and the starry heavens shone with the glory of God.
0: My son, a great destiny lies ahead of you. Responsibility, cares, renown, and great honor shall be yours if you will but trust in God.
1: I do, sir.
0: You obey God in all things? Keep his commandments?
1: My father taught me these things as a child, sir. Now that I am a man, I am far from perfect, yet I do the very best I can.
0: Good answer. You believe, then, in law and justice?
1: Indeed I do, sir.
0: Justice? In your opinion, what is justice? And how must it be administered?
1: Justice is based upon the nature and commandments and will of God. It can be rightly administered only by a man who is thoroughly in accord, both in mind and action, with the omnipotence of God and subject to his will.
0: Very well stated and true. Have you had any experience in commanding men, say, in battle?
1: No, sir. I fought in a few skirmishes with the Philistines, and frankly, sir, I was scared out of my wits. As for commanding men, no, sir. Only my father's servants. And now, sir, may I ask you a question?
0: It would seem fair, wouldn't it?
1: Well, sir, why are you asking all these things about me?
0: You will know in good time, my son. Oh, but now the night grows cold and the time late. Morning comes swiftly as on the wings of a dove, and you must get an early start. So perhaps we had better retire.
1: As you wish, sir.

0: Saul. The sun rises, Saul, my son. It is the spring of the day. Time for you to be up and on your way.
1: Oh, well, thank you, sir. I'll rise immediately. My servant, is he up yet?
0: He's been about for quite some time. Oh. He's out looking over our fair city. I'll await you in the breakfast room. Saul, my son, I should be pleased to walk with you to the bottom of the hill outside the city, if you don't mind.
1: Sir, I am honored.
0: I sent your servant on ahead. I have something of importance to say unto thee. Stand still, Saul, my son.
1: Yes, sir.
0: With the oil from this vial poured upon your head, I anoint thee to be captain over God's inheritance.
1: Captain?
0: And with this kiss, I seal and make certain God's choice of thee as king. King of Israel. Saul, my son.
1: Yes, sir.
0: I would tell you what shall befall you today. Two men at Zelza will tell you that the donkeys you have been looking for are found. In the plain of Tabor, you shall meet three men, one carrying goats, another loaves of bread, and the third a bottle of wine. They will salute thee and give you two loaves of the bread. When thou comest to the garrison of the Philistines, thou shalt meet a company of prophets, and the Spirit of the Lord shall come upon thee, and thou

0: shall prophesy with them. When these things are come upon thee, then shalt thou be assured that the Lord God of Israel is with thee, and shall bless and prosper thee. Long live the king.
1: And when all these things that Samuel had foretold came to pass, Saul believed and was convinced that God had chosen him as Israel's first king. But he told no man of this. And Samuel called the people together unto the Lord at Mizpah.
0: People of Israel, be it known unto you this day that it was the God of Abraham and Isaac, the God who dwells in the ark, who brought you out of Egypt, who delivered you out of the hands of the Egyptians and out of the hands of all kingdoms and of them that oppressed you. And now, today, you reject this same God. You rebel at his rule over Israel. You are determined to be as other nations, heathen nations. You demand that a king be chosen to rule over you.
2: We want a king!
0: The Lord has granted your request. You shall have a king. He shall be chosen of God by casting lots. First the tribe, then the family, and finally the man himself. The tribe of Benjamin has been chosen. The casting of lots reveals Kish as the chosen family. And the man himself, the man who is to rule over you as your king, the lot reveals him to be Saul.
2: Saul!
0: Come forward, Saul, son of Kish. Someone bring Saul forward.
3: Kind sir, as soon as my master Saul was named king, he hid himself among the supplies.
0: Saul, your new king, is hidden among the baggage and supplies. Get him and fetch him hither.
3: Here the master is, sir.
0: Why did you hide from the people, my son?
4: I am but an ordinary man, Samuel. I am not qualified to rule over a great people as Israel.
0: The Lord will be with thee and help thee and greatly bless thee, if only thou will continue to trust in him.
4: Yes, sir.
0: My dear people of Israel, this is Saul, son of Kish, chosen of God to be your king.
2: Long live the king!
0: See how tall he stands, a full head and shoulder above any in Israel. There is none like unto him in all Israel. The Lord your God has chosen him to be your king. Long live the king!
2: God save the king!
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6: Your mind acts on what you feed it, just like the story of a woman that had a serious kidney infection. An operation was scheduled to remove one of her kidneys. After they put her to sleep and ran the final test, they discovered the operation was not necessary. They didn't remove the kidney, but when she awoke, the first thing she said was, "Oh, my back. Oh, it hurts. Oh, I feel so bad. Oh, it hurts." When she was told that they had not performed the operation, she was slightly embarrassed. Obviously, she went to sleep expecting to wake up hurting, and that is exactly what she did. You see, in her mind, her pains were just as real as if the operation had been performed. Our minds don't always know the difference between reality and imagination. I believe that is why Mark Twain said, "I have survived many things that never happened." You see, many of us live in a world of anticipated tragedies, expected disappointments, and projected conflicts. We imagine a valley of shadows even on the sunniest of days. The issue is the focus of the mind. This is where the following words become relevant. You will keep him in perfect peace whose mind is stayed on thee because he trusts in you. Isaiah 26 and verse 3. Nothing elevates the mind to a greater place than the power of God's word. Nothing brings greater deliverance than the promises of God.
7: At a bar in Chicago, a would-be robber had a problem. He couldn't open the door. He pulled and he pulled with all of his might for 7 straight minutes. Even though the door was actually unlocked, no amount of pulling would work. It turns out the door just needed a push. In fact, there was a sticker on the outside of the door that clearly said, push. How many of us are pulling and pulling with trying to live a perfect life on our own power, and we just can't get there because our righteousness just won't cut it? We have to spend time with Jesus in his word and in prayer and let him work his will in us. Stop pulling, take on the righteousness of Christ, and open the door to eternal life.
8: Make yourself a better person and know who you are before you try to know someone else or expect them to know you. This is Michael Babb with a message from 3ABN Radio.

0: welcome again to Digital Disconnect. I am your host, Scott Ritzema, and here we are now in program number two, The Heart of the Children. That's the thing I hear the most when I travel around and speak at churches, when I meet strangers and they ask, what do you do? Well, I speak on the dangers and effects of media and, oh, my grandkids, oh, the kids. So we're going to talk about the family, the hearts of the children. Before we begin, I didn't do much introduction of myself. I come from Michigan. My wife and three children want to say hello to you. And my wife says thank you that you're not requiring her to be on camera and be a speaker with Scott Ritzema. Cammie Ritzema, my beloved wife, does a fantastic job at a higher calling than a speaker does. But they want to say hello, and I have had an experience of going around for the past decade or so doing seminars on media. And the seminar was called Media on the Brain, and it's such a joy to be able to adapt some of that content here for the 3ABN audience. It's an honor, really, to be able to be here with you. Recently, the issues of media have not been getting less and less. They've been growing more and more. In fact, frankly, when I started speaking on media, my hope was that this could be a short-lived thing, and it's getting so out of control in the, you know, 20-teens. And maybe people will have the wake-up call, and we won't need to do the Media on the Brain seminar. Well, things only seem to be getting worse and worse as the years go on, as we saw the statistics in the opening session. So the second seminar, called The Media Mind, was produced just a few years ago to amplify the call and the invitation to come apart and be separate, saith the Lord. Touch no unclean thing. So people often say, you know, when they have an opportunity to share with people, you can find me on Twitter at such and such, or you can find me on Facebook, and I'll tell you, I'm not big on social media myself. I have a Facebook account. We'll talk about that. How can we do these things in a balanced way? But the best way to find me is at beltoftruth.tv. And so you may look things up on social media and try to get a hold of me there, but that's a challenge, to say the least, because I don't man those accounts very well. But I do love to be out in nature. We're going to talk a little bit about nature in this session. We're going to talk about the design for a godly family. And I'm in the trenches with that right now, not because I'm an expert. You know, every parent realizes their own flaws and failings and shortcomings. But coming from that perspective, the Hearts of the Children session is deeply important to me. And so when I think about the opening slide here, and then we will begin with prayer, this broke my heart when I saw the fact that a baby was left while mom and dad were playing their video games. This is in South Korea. They made a documentary about this. This was absolutely horrific. Mom and dad were playing their video games, getting immersed in that. The baby is left crying, going 12 hours sometimes without being fed. The baby died, and it was an international story that how have we gotten to this point? So I want to get into this session by just reminding ourselves that we're not looking at just what not to do. Excessive media, worldly media. It's what does God want us to do instead? How can we rediscover how to be human again in our labor, in our study, in our creative enterprises, in business, in ministry outlets, service to others, and in music, in the arts, in reading, in writing, physical books, cooking, baking, gardening. I mean, the list is endless in terms of the beauty and captivating nature of the reality God designed for us to live within. That is what we are seeking in the Digital Disconnect series of programs. So let's begin with prayer, shall we? Father in heaven, we thank you so much that we can come before you and ask your blessing upon this session. We pray that this information would come to us at the heart level, and that we would be led according to your path. In Jesus' name we pray. Amen. There was a study that was done some time ago, and it found that parents with small children in the home, the little children on their devices, the parents doing their thing, and they found in this focused study on these families in their homes that the majority of parents, you know how much interaction they had with their children while their children were on their devices? Zero. None at all. That's not like a little less than we should. We're all guilty of that. It's not like half the time. It's not barely any. It's flat out zero. The media mind has become alone and disconnected. The mind of Christ, though, connected. The digital disconnect can reconnect us with our loved ones. Children actually spend today twice as much time on their smartphones as talking to their parents. And likewise, it goes the other way. Parents spend twice as much time just watching Netflix alone than all quality time with their children combined. Can you believe that? We also are dealing with a time where the average child will now watch more television or on a computer, an iPad, whatever, by the age of 6 than all conversation with his father in his entire life. I don't know what to say at that point other than an epic tragedy of apocalyptic proportions. But it's interesting that the big tech executives seem to do things a little bit differently. Have you ever heard the names Steve Jobs and Bill Gates? They were interviewed, Jobs before his death and Bill Gates when he had children, teenagers in the home. And they asked about these men's homes and how they do media. And interestingly, they both made a comment about a specific time of the day that is media free and the whole family comes together. Now, these are secular people. This is the world's standard. They insisted on mealtime together. Isn't that pretty basic? We can start there and we can go way beyond that as well. But if they can get that, and this is the graphic that you want to see at the restaurant down the road. We do not have Wi-Fi, they put on the front door. Talk to each other. Pretend it's 1995. Yes, the good old days when we used to look at each other in the eye. Not like Zoom where we're kind of making eye contact, but not quite. Talk to each other. Pretend it's 1995. Well, they actually did a study on people who go on a romantic date with their significant other. And they wanted to see how many times the device interrupts the date. I mean, you're spending the money, you're going out to have a good time with your wife. And they found in surveys that the majority of romantic dates are interrupted by the device and somebody feels snubbed, or they have a name for that. It's called being fubbed, being snubbed by your phone. And they said that there's more technoference in such relationships, and technoference is correlated with lower relationship satisfaction. Probably no surprise there. And it carries on into the home as well, not just on the dates. Parents, children, you're on your devices. University of Michigan study looked at how does the social dynamic become affected by that context of people being distracted or people being in different places or people having their devices right in the same place as you. And they found tension, was their word, increased markedly when the presence of devices came into the communal social context in the home. That probably doesn't surprise us either, because God has a better plan. You see, God always has the answer to all of our media issues. When you think about what it says in Deuteronomy 6, you know, it's the foundational text. Love the Lord your God with all your heart, with all your soul, with all your mind, with all your strength. Love your neighbor as yourself. Jesus added the second one, love your neighbor as yourself. And now when I see the rest of the text in Deuteronomy 6, when you read into that, it says, parents, talk about the word of God with your children as you rise up and lie down. There's morning and evening worship. As you walk by the way, as you sit in your house, maybe at mealtime, like Psalm 128 that says the children will rise up like olive plants round about our tables. So God has a plan to restore the family. Well, today, less than 1 in 15 families are actually interacting at least half the time when they're in the home together. And even more tragically, we're not talking about the word of God as we rise up and lie down, as we walk by the way, as we sit in our house. Less than 1 in 10 born-again Christian families ever opens the word of God together during a given week, according to Barna research. Less than 1 in 10. So 90% of families just aren't doing anything spiritual together. So God does have the answer to this, as always, though. In Psalm 128, verse 3, the children at the table like olive plants. And also, if you think about the studies that have been done on this, children develop their spiritual and emotional intelligence through facial contact, human contact, parental love and voice from babyhood. And Dr. Catherine Steiner Adair has actually studied this in great depth and has interviewed childcare professionals, preschool teachers. And one thing she has found is, to a person, these early child development on the ground practitioners are saying, well, the children these days, as opposed to just 10, 15 years ago, aren't making eye contact like they used to. They're not having conversations like they used to. In fact, I was actually talking to a daycare provider who did daycare for 50 years. Now, this lady had been on this for half a century, okay? So she'd seen generations of kids come up. And I asked her, what's the number one thing that has changed this generation versus previous generations? And she said, oh, by far, it's the language of conversation and eye contact and emotional expression. Researchers call that emotional intelligence, or we can talk about it as sociability. We could talk about it as love. That's how the Bible refers to it. Concern and care for others. And the children are struggling with this in a major, major magnitude. But the world has its own solutions. I was really shocked by this graphic that you'll see here. Feds spend $440,000 for robots to tell preschoolers stories. Robots. They call them social robots. Now, I never thought I'd see the day when you would have, as the solution to a lack of empathy and love, artificial intelligence. It's artificial. They're going to teach children emotional intelligence and how to interact socially. That's barking up the wrong tree, to say the least. But you've seen already the devil has an assault and attack on the children, on the home, on the family unit. That comes as no surprise to anybody. But did you know biblically this was foreshadowed? What were the three biggest events in the history of redemption? Now, you're going way back to the Garden of Eden, okay? The three biggest events after the fall in the history of redemption. Now, some people might say, well, I think that must be the flood. That's one of them. Well, we're going to rule that one out, because that was cleansing the earth. I'm looking for redemptive, like the three biggest moments of redemption. God taking his people out of Egypt, bringing them to Mount Sinai and delivering the law, the Ten Commandments, and taking his people into Canaan to start the nation of Israel to be a kingdom of priests unto the Most High God. The second one, Jesus' first coming. Everybody knew that when I asked the question. Jesus coming to this earth, being incarnated as a baby, living a perfect life, showing infinite and eternal types of love and ministry to the lost and hurting, dying on the cross for our sins. You can't get more redemptive than that. And raising from the dead and ascending into heaven. We're going to call all of that one event, okay? First event, the taking of Israel out of Egypt. The second event being the first coming of Christ. The third, you could say, is the last days and the second coming of Christ. We'll loop that into one event. What do all three of these events have in common? Well, there was always, biblically and now, both God using the children in his redemptive work and Satan seeking to assault the children. What did Pharaoh do there back in Egypt? It was throw the babies in the Nile. At Jesus' first coming, it was kill all the babies in and around Bethlehem. Herod's wicked edict. Today, you could say there's a similar assault on the lives of unborn children. But even beyond that, fear not he who could kill the body but not the soul, but he who could destroy both soul and body in hell. Soul is even more important. Satan's after the souls of the children of these last days. Why? Because God wants to use the children. God wants to use the children in a powerful way to finish the work. Didn't he use Miriam back there in the time of Egypt when Moses was a baby and going to lead his people out? Didn't God use the children at Jesus' first coming to shout Hosanna and proclaim that the Messiah had come? The children of these last days can finish the work. And this is not some novel and new thing. During the Protestant Reformation, children were endued by the Spirit of God and proclaimed miraculously the truth for that time. And the same thing during the great Second Advent Awakening of the 19th century. And so Satan's trying to short-circuit God's plan to use children and to develop children to grow into youth and an army of youth that can finish the work, the gospel work, in these last days. And it starts with things like having meals together. I mean, that was big picture stuff we were just talking about. But just doing life in our homes on a daily basis in a godly way, according to the biblical standard and model, is how we're going to develop children who have that love for souls. We were talking about love and empathy and emotional intelligence and all of these things. You might say, well, the kids of this generation are ruined. The media has totally ruined them. God has the answer to this. In fact, they've studied getting kids out of their media, take them out in nature, have them do team building exercises, have them be engaging in hiking and archery and all sorts of fun camp stuff, right? They took the kids out of Los Angeles for a 5-day nature excursion. You get to leave school, but you got to leave your media behind. Oh boy. But they loved it. And these kids on emotional intelligence scores in just 5 days had improved their emotional intelligence. That means they're starting to come alive. They're starting to be more interpersonal. And those things kids are struggling with so much now were being resolved in just 5 days. Isn't that a beautiful thing? God always has the answers to these problems that we face. But the problems go beyond those young kids. These were preteens that they took out. When you look at teenage kids and you look at the researcher Jean Twenge, there's a graphic of some quotations from her book, iGen. And she's the San Diego State University researcher who looked at this generation's media use and how it's impacting them. And she says these teens are, quote, totally unprepared for adulthood. She says 18-year-olds now act like 15-year-olds used to, and 13-year-olds now act like 11-year-olds used to. And this is not some gradual change over time. This is something she has said around 2011-ish, like when smartphones were becoming ubiquitous and social media was becoming the big thing and everybody's living online now. That was the time when the charts and graphs skyrocketed this way and this way, and massive changes happened in teenagehood, not good changes. You heard there. Totally unprepared for adulthood and arrested development. We could say the media mind is in a state of arrested development. But God's program and plan for us, the mind of Christ, we are all developing properly. Children and youth, according to the schedule of development. And we are all developing, aren't we? Transformed by the renewing of our minds, even if we're full grown. But the struggles of practical living begin early in the media age. There's a graphic of the Telegraph newspaper, which says, children not toilet trained when they start school. That was a survey that was done in the UK, where 2/3 of teachers said that they were concerned about the lack of self-help skills that the children have. 5-year-olds know how to swipe a phone, but don't have a clue about conversations, said these teachers. Others have pointed out that more kindergartners know how to use a smartphone app than to tie their shoelaces. And there are other headlines from prominent news outlets saying children learning to tie shoelaces later than ever before. Kids use so much tech, they can't hold pencils like they once could. Study says kids understand smartphones better than real life. I mean, the headlines are shouting these things about the struggle with children's just on the practical level, children's practical abilities. And it's not just the fine motor skills. I know holding a pencil is hard for a little kid. I know, you know, getting down and tying your shoelaces, that's hard for a little kid. But it's even gross motor skills. It's the jumping and playing and running, and the core muscles are weaker among children. And you're like, well, that's strange. What is going on? Why are playground injuries increased right now versus a generation ago when the playground equipment is way safer? I mean, remember the playground equipment? Look at this graphic. The old style playground equipment, safety wasn't first at that time. Fun was first. And now safety is first. Why are playground injuries increasing? Well, it's simply kids aren't playing enough, and they're not learning their boundaries. They're not learning how to play safely because they're not playing enough. So injuries actually increase even though the equipment has become more safe. Others have talked about the lack of good quality candidates for surgical students. There's a UK Guardian headline graphic there. Medical students raised on screens lack skills for surgery. Now, I spoke with an auto mechanics teacher in 2019, a number of years ago, and I asked him, okay, tell me about how are the young people doing with their auto mechanics skills? Here they are in high school, they're learning auto mechanics skills. And he said, Scott, it's quite sobering. You wouldn't believe it. I used to get the majority of my students proficient. Now I'm happy if I can get 15% of them up to par where they ought to be after a semester with me. A drastic change in one generation. And I'm not saying that to judge or look down on, and Jean Twenge isn't trying to be rude when she says that young people today are not prepared for adulthood and they're doing at 18 what they used to do at 15 and so on. It's a cry for help that we need to be helping these young people develop. But you might say, aren't they learning things? Like playing video games, you're learning a lot of skills. On the graphic, you'll see a researcher named Maggie Jackson who came out with this statement. Video games teach the kinds of skills useful for playing more video games and not much more. So that's what we're learning primarily through video game play. And the even more important issue is what we're not learning, what we're not doing when we're playing video games. So many wonderful and productive and uplifting things that could bring so much richness to our lives that, you know, when you look at video games, just the factor of addiction coming in. Young adults, not just children and youth, but young adults getting in checking into rehabs for video game addiction, which I discuss in Media on the Brain. It's in episode number 5, disc number 5 of Media on the Brain. It's called The Demise of Guys. You can watch that at beltoftruth.tv. I don't have time to get into it all at this particular moment in the hearts of the children. But even our young adults, arrested development, still in that childlike state in many ways. You could say the media mind is lacking practical skills, but the mind of Christ is well-rounded. Now, I want to share with you some other things Jean Twenge points out in her book. You'll see that there's a bullet-pointed list on the graphic that we'll go through. The percentage of teens that have a job has been cut in half. The average teen now gets less exercise than the average 60-year-old. They're studying less. They do less volunteer work. They do fewer extracurricular activities. And they're getting their driver's licenses later than ever before. In fact, a quarter of them still don't have their driver's licenses when they are graduating from high school. So this is a dramatic change versus a generation ago. And we start young on putting them in this position of arrested development. We start with our babies. We do what's called, oh boy, as soon as they have a name for it, I feel super convicted. They called it continuous partial attention. So you're paying attention to your children continuously, but only partly. So you're on your device, you're doing your thing, and the baby's over here. Personal story. Shame on me. My baby girl is crawling. First thing in the morning, she's out. I'm out. I'm checking the weather. She's crawling toward the cabinets where the dishes and stuff are in the kitchen. And I'm like, okay, I'll go see her in a minute. Well, I look up, and I see she's crawling toward mouse traps that my wife had laid the night before. And I throw my phone down and I quick run and grab her and pick her up. But she was that close because of my negligence, because of continuous partial attention that I pay to my children in my weaker moments. Lord, forgive me. We all want to overcome these things, don't we? You know, they have another name for it. They say when parents are on their devices, even if you're going media free with the kids, it's secondhand screen time. The children are actually affected prefrontally in a negative way when they're not doing any media, but the parents are doing the media in their presence. It's like secondhand smoke, secondhand screen time. It's basically what they're not getting from you. The attention, the interest, the love. Research has shown that when children are pleading for attention, they're bidding for attention, and they don't get it, the amygdala in the brain fires off like a fear and anxiety circuit, and that's enhancing the limbic system of their brain, maldeveloping it in an imbalanced way. And even, in fact, dogs, they say, can suffer with us being on our devices so much in terms of the happiness that a little doggy has in the home. So when I was confronted with these things myself, you remember the bullet-pointed list of all the questions that we have that we're asking ourselves in these programs. One of the questions is, at what locations are we using our digital devices? Are they with us all the time, 24/7, everywhere we go, with our children, with our loved ones? Or maybe, did you see the image of the old telephone with the hook? The phone that was off the hook made that terrible noise, but you'd want to put the phone on the hook. If there's children watching this, by the way, that thing was called a telephone. Not tell a phone. It's one word, telephone. I know you probably have never heard of one, but you used to pick it up and dial. And when you dial, if somebody had a lot of nines and zeros in their number, it would take forever for you to call your friend or your auntie or whatever. And the telephone was always stationary, wasn't it? It was literally plugged into the wall and couldn't be taken anywhere. Maybe we need to bring back the concept of having a hook. My wife and I did that for a time. We said, we've got to get these things under control, not always present with us, with the family, with the children. So we developed a place in the house. It was a charging station. The phones just stay back there. And when we need to use it, we use it. But it's not going to be constantly interrupting family time that way. It's an idea to consider. Because when you look at screens and spiritual development, the number one way that children develop spiritually is through warm interaction in the home, parent, and child. That's the number one factor correlating to their accepting the spiritual values of the parents, is that the spiritual values are taught, the truths are taught in an atmosphere of relational connectedness and warmth. Boy, doesn't that bring prophecy to mind? Didn't Jesus say in Matthew 12 that in the last days there would be a division in the home? That it would be 3 against 2 and 2 against 3, and a man's enemies would be the members of his own household? Well, I have good news. We can fulfill the good prophecy in Malachi. At the end of the Old Testament, the very last verse of the Old Testament, the last chapter of the Old Testament says that in the last days, the hearts of the children will be turned to the hearts of the fathers. And there's bigger spiritual implications there, but in the home, that has a very real practical application, that we can know that we are connecting with our children. Now, I want you to hear some of the voices of the children. Colin, age 12, when interviewed about this, said, "There are definitely some parts that make it seem like my parents are really addicted to their phones. And I feel like my dad is with his computer, definitely. I mean, if he's like awake at 1, he'll check on the dog and then he'll look at his computer and be on it till like 5 and think it was like 5 minutes. And then the next day he's really tired." Angela, age 13, "What I wish my parents understood is that technology isn't the whole world. It's annoying because it's like, you also have a family. How about we just spend some time together?" And they're like, "Wait, I need to just check something on my phone. I need to call work and see what's going on." Tyler, age 7, said, "My mom is almost always on the iPad at dinner. She's always just checking." Penny, age 7, "I always keep on asking her, let's play, let's play. And she's always texting on her phone." Owen, age 9, "Once my dad was ignoring my mom so bad for like 30 minutes, so I sat on his keyboard." Yeah, this is what happens when we don't find God's solutions to these things. He says, "I got in trouble." You know, maybe the parents are in trouble. Am I in trouble with God? Well, he wants to bring forgiveness and restoration. Wait till you hear what Annabelle says in the next program. God will give you the victory.
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2: To you, O Lord, I lift up my soul. For you, Lord, are good and ready to forgive and abundant in mercy to all those who call upon you.
3: If God had a refrigerator, your picture would be on it. If he had a wallet, your photo would be in it. He sends you flowers every spring and a sunrise every morning. Whenever you want to talk, he'll listen. He can live anywhere in the universe, and he chose your heart. Face it, friend, he's crazy about you.
4: This is Reflections. My name is Carlos Turcios. And this reflection is about the Beatitudes. They are Christ's greeting, not only to those who believe, but to the whole human family. He uses the familiar salutation of the world of light. Blessings flow from his lips as the gushing forth of a long-sealed current of life.
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Hello and welcome to Behold the Lamb Presents. I'm Chris Shelton, your host, and I want to thank you for tuning in. Today we will be concluding a two-part series entitled A Mordecai at the Gate with Pastor Kenny Shelton. As we continue to revisit the story of Esther and Mordecai, we are gleaning parallels with their rise to position in the kingdom of Medo-Persia under King Ahasuerus. This parallel is being repeated as we are now witnessing the issue of mandating a Sunday law on both sides of the divided political party lines of the left and of the right. The Jews and the Seventh-day Adventist biblical beliefs in the Seventh-day Sabbath are already being discussed and weighed with the policy influencers of our day against the rise of the enforcement of Sunday laws, which are now being referred to as the Christian's Sabbath Law. It will be an enforcement of one of the Ten Commandments that for years most Christian churches taught all of us that they were nailed to the cross and they were no longer binding for any of us to keep. Now it is rising out of the darkness of the conference rooms with a steadfast determination to legislate its keeping. A day that was not taught, is not taught in scripture to keep holy at all, but a day that has been handed down through Christian compromise originated by the papacy, and that day, of course, being Sunday. This gets heavy, friends. This movement is a fulfillment of prophecy. It is a movement that in like manner of old was experienced by the Jews during the time of Mordecai and Esther, and there is no doubt that we have much to learn from these God-fearing individuals that God rose to influence at such a time as this. But before we join Pastor Kenny Shelton, let's take a moment to be blessed with a song that is entitled Fill My Cup, Lord, by Celestine Berry Dickens and her daughter Farrah Berry Isaacs from the 3ABN Studios.

Once again, thank you for joining us here at Behold the Lamb Ministry. We're going to be studying part two. Well, there's a lot to cover, so I don't want to spend much time in any, you know, anything getting sidetracked on the issues, but we're going to study about Mordecai in the gate, right? Part two, a Mordecai in the gate. What does that mean? What does that really mean, in the gate? Maybe you feel like you might be one, or maybe I feel like sometime I might be one. But God's looking for those who are willing, as it were, to stand in the gate. We have a job to do to rightly represent Jesus Christ. And we found out in part one, remember this is part two, part one, that we as God's people, these are things that we're going to be going through. It's prophecy. It's written in the book. We found out, and I was looking, and you can look too in your Bible. You can find the book of Esther was written 465 BC, right? That's a long time. But the parallels of what God's people, last day people, will be going through is almost exactly what they went through way back then. And so it behooves us to say, oh, they did go through this, and God's last day people will go through these things. And that's what we're kind of looking at, these parallels, so that we can be prepared. And if anything in the world is taking you aside, you'll want to let that go and say, I'm going to concentrate on this. I want to just get right down and start praying right now. So I'm going to kneel and have a quick prayer that the Holy Spirit will open up these important truths. When you talk death decree, somebody needs to pay attention. I know I do. Let's pray, shall we? Loving Father in heaven, thank you for the privilege we have to gather together. Thank you that we can open the pages of a beautiful book, and you will reveal everything that we need to know, what's going to take place and how to be prepared for that great day when Jesus shall come. But there's some things that we're going to have to go through. Help us, O Lord, we pray, to enrich our experience with you and to fall in love with you more and more each day, in Jesus' name. Amen. Mordecai, some say Mordecai in the gate, as we look at it. Now, again, this is part two, so part one, there's a lot of stuff that we went through here, but let's just quickly go over. We realize in the Medo-Persian area there were thousands of Jews that were scattered all over the province of the, you know, of King. All kind of, what they had, 127 province, I think it was in there. And there's thousands of Jews, but remember, there could have been hundreds of thousands. But there wasn't. Why? Because these thousands, tens of thousands, decided that when they could have left Egypt and they could have, or Babylon, they could have come right on in, they didn't do it because they said, it's going to be too difficult. We don't want to pack up our roots now and start all over again. We just stay where we're at. Maybe somehow like we feel sometime. You know, very difficult to pack up and maybe sell your house and start all over again. But they said, no, we'll stay right where we're at. We're happy where we are. A lot of people say that even as Christians today, we're happy where we're at. We're happy where we go to church. We're happy with this belief. We're happy with that. And I've found that never really be content, because it's an ongoing opening up of the Word of God. We need to be studying and stay in the Word. We don't want to make the journey, they said. So, but interesting. Now notice, if we can look at it this way to get a parallel through right quick, only a remnant came out of Babylon and went with the Medes and Persians over there, where they had some freedom to worship God. So you can look at this we're dealing with in Esther was just a small group of people. Today we're encouraged, or the world is, by the masses. If you have a big mega church, you know, it's like, oh, well, that's got to be right. Not necessarily. Just look in Scripture and you'll find almost always it's a little small group. It's just a few people. Huh. The Bible talks about broad, you remember, is the road. Wide is the gate that leads to eternal, right, to the world. But small and narrow is the gate that leads to eternal life, and few therein that travel that. Kind of interesting. So we can see many parallels here, and we do with the Mordecai and with Esther, we see, and God's last day people. Keep that in mind. You will, if you are alive and going, you will go through these things. Can you make it? Do you have that kind of experience that's going to take? I say almost exactly, because, you know, we look at it according to Haman. We study the Bible. I think he was about second in command, wasn't he? So, you know, he was right up there toward the top. He put forth that death decree, you know, in Esther chapter 3, verses 8 and 9, as we want. And we want to read it because
Some of you may be tuning for the first time and you haven't read it before. Esther chapter 3, starting with verse 8 and 9. Notice. It says, "And Haman said unto the king, Ahasuerus, there is a certain people scattered abroad, dispersed among the people in all the province of thy kingdom." Notice this. "And their laws are diverse from all people." Think about how important that is. Here, another parallel. God's last day people should be different from the world. Think about it. To have this said is a real, to me, is just what a blessing. The people, he's looking at him and said, look at all these people here. They believe different than all the rest of us. It's almost like today you don't have that right to believe different than anyone else. We have to fight for that religious liberty and our freedoms for today. The common good of all, we hear that a lot. And then he goes on and he colors it just a little bit. And by the way, these people, you hear it saying, you people, they don't keep your laws, King. Well, that probably made him sit up a little bit more. What do you mean they don't keep my laws? And so he had the king's attention when he said that. And then he went on and he said, it's not for your profit. They're here. They're just taking up space. We need to get rid of them. In other words, they think different, they act different. He might say they eat differently, they speak differently, they believe differently, they go to church on a different day. Interesting, the parallels. And it's just not for your good to have them around. Oh, it's not. Well, why not? Well, they're not doing you any good. And you know, I can hear him now. And you know what, King? You shouldn't put up with it. You ever had somebody want to try to convince you of something and, you know, well, they're not saying good things about you. You need to get rid of them. They don't belong here. Let's get rid of them. Let's just, and he said that, let's destroy it. And let me tell you, let me just do it. King, I know you're busy. You don't have time. Let me write up a little decree and then you just sign it and I'll take care of all the issue. And if you do it, I'll give you or your treasury, you know, what was it, 10,000 talents of silver. Wow. Other words, I'll pay you, King, to get rid of this group. You might be thinking about how some of that might transpire before Jesus comes. We'll pay you. We'll give you. That might be a high position. We'll put you in a high position if you just kind of lay low. Huh. And I look, he said, what about 10,000 talents? We talked about it so often, but why not just a moment to begin to think on it? That's 377 tons of silver. 377 tons of silver? Wow, how could that be? I'll give you an example. Everybody knows in the world Warren Buffett. All right, very rich man, isn't that right? One of the top. And I think in 1997, and in 1998, you know, he had the largest modern day hoard of silver there was in the world. And he had, notice this, he had 4,000 tons. Did somebody get it? Largest hoard. He just had 4,000 tons of silver. And here's Haman says, I'll give you 377 tons of silver. Which would be, in our day today, Warren Buffett had about $4 million in silver. And if you look at it today, it would be approximately what Haman said, King, I'll give you $340 million to get rid of these aggravating people. These despicable. These outlaws. These lawbreakers. 300 and almost 40. Now, you can look it up on different things, and some of them miss it by $100,000 or $200,000 a time. I'm not trying to do that. Just give you an idea of today's value. Wow. And then what did he say? I'm going to give this to you because there's going to be a loss of workers in your kingdom. So I'm going to pay you. Well, interesting anyway. And so there was a death decree. Revelation 13:15 says in the last days, those who would not worship the beast should be. See, we are not listening sometime. I've heard so many years myself, if I wasn't careful and not praying about it, I would dismiss it too. I've heard it.
But people today, you say they've heard it, they have no idea when you say, what is the mark of the beast? And most of us as Adventists, we will preach the first message, the second angel's message, and the third angel's message, and we'll say not to worship the image of the beast. Don't worship the beast's power. But we don't say what that image to the beast is or what the, you know, worshiping the beast, what does it constitute? I think we need to go into it more and more every day because it's soon to be upon us. Because again, when you ask people, what is the mark of the beast? Oh, it's the big computer over here. One man says, oh, it's a little bitty thing. They're going to jab you over here and they're going to jab the hand or they're going to stamp you or they're going to get you down. And all we have to do is follow the Bible is what I'm saying. Listen to what the Bible has to... I don't think I have time, but I'm just going to do it. It has to do with who we what? Worship. This has to do with worship, not a computer, not a poem over here. You know what I'm saying? It's not going to be anything that can be seen. It's what you making a decision that you love Jesus and you're going to worship him rather than the enemy. But the enemy is trying to substitute that the Bible says, and all the world wandered after the beast. And they are those whose names are not written in Lamb's Book of Life. Brother Mark, I'm saying, we have to love the people enough that we're willing, if they take their shoes off and throw them at us, just keep preaching it. Yes. Keep teaching it, but make it clear. Make it clear of what it is. If you'll just allow me, I'm going to just three or four Bible passages real quick. I know it's in the book of Revelation, chapter 13. And I know when we read it from the Word of God, even you doubting Thomases will say, I bow to that. Isn't that right? That's what we have to do. And if you don't, it's just because, you know, you just need to get back in the Word, fall in love with Jesus and say, you know, this is inspired, right? Holy men of God wrote. Ooh, isn't that wonderful to know that? It's truth. Revelation chapter 13. Just

He causes by legislative action, he causes you to worship. That's what it says. So it has to do with something that right with God and what we worship. The devil said, you know what? I've got people and they're going to worship me. God said, I've got a people, they're going to worship me. Now, how we distinguish the difference? Okay, that's just one little verse there. How about, skip over verse 15. You're in Revelation 13. How about 15? Bible said he had power to give life unto the image of the beast, that the image of the beast should both speak and cause. You notice the word again? Cause, legislative action, that as many as would not worship the image of the beast should be killed. What is it? What is the word? We wouldn't worship. Worship. It has to do with worship. Not a computer. Not this or that. Not this thing right here. Even though God says, well, there'll be, you know, your right hand proves whether you're going to work on Sabbath or whether you're not. Mind is up here fortified by the word of God. So notice that you say, oh boy, that's good news. Let's just do a couple more since you said, well, you're doubting promises. Revelation chapter 14. Let's just look at it here quick. 14 verse something. Was it 9? Revelation 14 verse 9 says, now third angel's message, 1, 2, 3. Is that right? What are you supposed to be giving to the world? Third angel's message, all three really combined, but the third angel's message, again, how can you give a third angel's message and you never identify what it is? Is that right? I mean, let's think about it here in our studies. Verse 9, the third angel followed them saying with a what? Loud voice, if any man, there's the word again, if any man what? Worship the beast and his image and receive his mark in his forehead or in his hand. So you don't want the mark of the beast. Oh, I don't want it. I don't want it. What is it? I don't know. See, people say that. They say, oh, no, I don't want it. What is it? I don't know. If it's such a destroying, it's like the wrath of God's going to fall on it without any mercy, I need to know it so that I can make an intelligent decision. I think there's one more here somewhere. Let me look here. How about 11? Verse 11, Revelation 14, since we're just in the chapters. Verse 11. And the smoke of their torment ascended up forever and ever, and they have no rest day nor night. Who? Good. Worship the beast in his image. Think about it. Whoever worship. So it's not just a made up, oh, it's to the, it's an allegiance. You're either going to remember every truth that God has, the devil has a counterfeit. If he has a true seventh day Sabbath, that means the devil's going to have a counterfeit day. Is that right? It just makes sense. For every other, you know, truth there in the Bible, the devil has the counterfeit. You know, once saved, always saved, and all that kind of stuff, you know, rapture, blah, blah. I'll just go ahead and name a bunch of them. I really get people, son. Or, in the name of Jesus only, denying, as it were, the Godhead. Bible is clear. And it's just it's not a proper name, isn't it? Really? The Father, the Son, and the Holy Spirit, the Godhead. I'm just saying, there's a truth and there's a counterfeit for everything. So it stands to reason, if God has and he's blessed one day, the devil said, I'm going to change it. Now, remember, I've said it often, and this is for people here again. We have to learn to endure. I have to repeat because there's new viewers all the time. It could be by the hundreds and by the thousands that said, I never heard it before. So we have to realize God said, he blessed the seventh day, right? Imagine he blessed it. He sanctified it. That means he made it holy. And so the devil says, okay, he's done that, so I'm going to go as far away as I can. See, we say, oh, I get so sick of this. The weekend. Are you still with me? Come on, somebody. The weekend. The world says the weekend is what? Saturday and Sunday. No, you have been deceived over and over and over. The weekend is the seventh day. You can't say Sunday. Sunday is the first day of the week. Who's going to argue that? We shouldn't. So we can't say the weekend. That's the devil's ploy to start getting people to think that's the Sunday. Bring it in. God blessed. And so really, could I say this? Even though we say back to back, after Saturday comes what? First day, Sunday. But they are as far away as the weekly cycle can make it. That's what the devil does.
Saturday is the seventh day. Sunday's the first day. See, he didn't pick Tuesday or Wednesday or whatever. He wanted just as far away as he

0: good from God's day. I'll pull the people as far away as I can. This is so important that we understand the enemy and his plan, what he's doing. And said, let me just read something. Okay, I'm not going to stop here. No, I got something else in mind. You just can't do it because, now, listen, let me make it clear. People, you can, bless your heart, so home. You may get your feelings hurt. I love you enough, I'm willing to hurt your feelings. I'm willing to, if you want to hate me, you may hate or anybody else who does it. But I love you enough, I'm willing to say, I'm going to throw this out and then you see where it goes. Because some of you will be living and see exactly what's being said before it takes place. I so believe wholeheartedly in it that I'm willing to stand and say, this is my belief. This is what I believe with my whole heart. It has to do with what our worship, but I do believe when you talk about the third angel's message and the third angel's message and the mark of the beast, remember, as it were, I know there, you can debate a little bit something about it, different people who know what is true, but there, no one has the mark of the beast right now. Now, I understand we can kind of get a little specific about those who know what truth is and you reject that. You know, what else is there to do? But I'm not doing it. I'm looking at the worldly, the thinking of it. It's only when the Sunday law is passed and it becomes a law that you must worship on a false day, then if you know the difference and you go against that, you will receive of the mark of the beast. Does that make sense? Let me read a couple of quotes to you here if I might do that. When the test comes, are you still with me? Letter 12, 1900. When the test comes, that means after the law is passed. Does that sound right, Brother Roy? Once it's passed, when the test comes, and it's going to come. And the majority of us, I'm going to have to say it, I think the majority of us probably will turn our back on the seventh-day Sabbath because it's going to get vicious. We're saying no right now, but let me tell you, we can't take a little discouragement now. We can't take a little nod on the head right now. I'm talking about myself, just all of us. So how do you handle life situations right now? How do you deal with them right now in the children's story and so on? How is our character and so on and so forth? May need a lot of work. And how we may rationalize that it would be better for us to maintain our life and be speaking for Jesus, but yet don't do what he asked because we'd have to go to jail if we do. You see what I mean? We can talk ourselves into doing wrong. God has already said, no, don't do it. So we have to be careful. Now notice this. When the test what? When the test comes, it will clearly be shown what the mark of the beast is. So I say, let's just let it out. If you haven't heard it in a while, let it out. It will clearly be shown what the mark of the beast is. It is the keeping of Sunday. Okay, a little bit quiet here. I'll just go sit down a little bit here. There's no use to go on. Somebody said, that's exactly right. That's what we should be doing as a people. Do you realize? That's your job. That's my job. And I'll say it as a Seventh-day Adventist. You say, well, you never heard it before. We understand it. Love you. We appreciate you. We're glad you're tuning in. But just to kid glove you all the time is not going to make you a good boxer. Is that right? Sometimes you have to get the daylight knocked out of you before you learn how to defend yourself. They're not going to get it, Brother Andy. I'm just going to go ahead anyway. I know what you mean. But it's saying here, when the test comes, when the Sunday law comes, let me tell you, my brothers and sisters, it is around the corner. It sure seems. It's not to scare you. It's not try to, oh, blah, blah, blah, blah. It's around the corner because it's being discussed like never. It's being discussed like never. Some of you may not be well aware of it, but you should be. Then it's the keeping of Sunday. Those who, having heard the truth, are you still with me? Continue to regard this day as holy, means Sunday. Oh, bear the signature of the man of sin. That's the papacy. Are you got man of sin? The Roman Catholic Church. Do you get it? Because they say, we are the one that changed it. The world doesn't know it, nor does the majority of the world really even care. See, I'd want to know. What do you mean it's been changed? The Bible says the seventh day. Why is almost everybody going on the first day? Catholic Church says, we changed it. That's why. We got the power to do so. We're equal with God. We can change God's divine law, they say. No, they can't. But it seems that the world says this is easier for us to do. Huh, we're going to do it. The man of sin who thought, in Daniel 7, to change times and laws. Remember the prophecy in Daniel 7? And he would think to change what? Times and laws. Remember, he would think to do it because you can't change what God has blessed and set aside. You can't do it. They try to do it with a calendar. They try to do it with a work week. They're trying to do everything in the world to blot out anything that says the Sabbath day. They never want to even talk about it. I heard one man say one time, he talks about all religions, all different things all the time, but he said basically never mention Seventh-day Adventists because he doesn't want people to be thinking and asking questions. Isn't that something? That don't get your goat. You see what I'm talking about? You say, well, that can't be. Now, since I'm digging a hole, and I didn't plan on digging a hole, but I want to dig it. I want to dig it deeper. I want somebody to get tight. In other words, tight enough that you go to the Word of God and say, this guy's out of his mind, and I'm going to show him. Yes. Please.
1: Yes.
0: Please. Again, it's not a popular message, and what I'm talking about here is a death decree put on people who do what we're doing here today. Do you get it? I'm not happy about it. Don't know that I can go through it. I'm just saying, I know, by God, will give me grace. He will give you grace when it comes time for it. Oh, I'm not a martyr. I'm not. Well, he may not ask you to be a martyr. But if he asks you to be, he will give you what you need. You will do like the reformers. You'll do like some of the disciples. They'd go out singing. Woo, glory. Hurry up and light that match. Hurry up and do it. That seems unreasonable, but when the Spirit of the living God is in you. You remember? Paul was converted, wasn't he? You see things going on here. Ooh, God, have mercy on their soul. Forgive them. They don't know. Wow. You can do those things. Notice. Let me read a couple other things here, and this is from Review and Herald article, April 23, 1901. The first day of the week has no more particle of sanctity in its production, or its production as of the man of sin, who strives in this way to counterwork God's purpose. The man of sin is doing what? He's trying to counterwork the purpose of God. What God stands for, the devil says, oh, I'm going to take it. Notice it. God has designated the seventh day as the Sabbath. See, every time I say it, I just get excited. I want to jump over this pulpit if I could. God has designated. I can't. Somebody said, what do you get loud for? I love it. I'm not going to sit here and say, well, God designated. God designated the Sabbath day. It's God that did it. Even though the world doesn't realize that it may be something new for you and you're getting your feelings hurt, I don't want that to happen. But I want you to really look at this thing closely. This has to do with giving of the three angels' message, remember, and the warning to the whole world. Notice. Oh. Thus, the distinction is drawn between the loyal and the disloyal. The keeping of the seventh-day Sabbath, or you keep Sunday, is a line that's going to be between those who are loyal to God because he said, this is my day, and those who are loyal to the enemy who says, I used the man of sin to get the first day, and look at me. Almost the whole world does what I have done. Oh, you've got to know it. But who will stand against, as it were, the whole world? Some of us can't stand with our own little family that heckle us a little bit and laugh at, oh, you guys are so goofy. Let him say it. God says you're a peculiar people. Isn't that right? No, the distinction is drawn between the loyal and disloyal. Don't stop on me now. Those who desire to have the seal of God in their forehead. Is there anybody here that desires to have the seal? You will not make it to heaven. I will not unless I have the seal of the living God. Revelation 14. You remember that angel coming? Giving the seal of the living God in their forehead. You realize what all that encompasses? Much more. And I know we're saying a lot of things fast, but you're going to have to do some study. Notice. Those who desire to have the seal of the God in their foreheads must keep the Sabbath. Once the knowledge and you have it out there, you must keep the Sabbath. Because God said though, that's his sign and seal of his people in the last day. If you don't, that means you're going against what he has said. Oh, does that make sense? Sabbath of the fourth commandment. Thus they are distinguished from the disloyal who've accepted a man-made institution in place of the true Sabbath. The observance, those of God's real day, I like that, is a mark of distinguishing between him that serveth God and him that serveth him not. See, but we don't say that. We don't come out and boldly and just say that here. Well, everybody, you're just serving the best you can. God said in his word, this is what he's saying. I want to say it nicely. It doesn't matter. You say, well, Seventh-day Adventists say. I don't care what Seventh-day Adventists say. Oh, it's so quiet. Oh, we can't say that. Yes, I can. I'll stand. It's not what a denomination says. I realize it's good in the teaching. That's why I am a Seventh-day Adventist. But I'm saying that's not. I'm going by the teachings of God's word. This is right here. Not as a man-made teaching. We just cannot do that. Do we? Oh, God have mercy on us. Review and Herald. For all 21 minutes left, somebody pray for me. Review and Herald, 4 and 15, 1890. Notice what it says. Remember, we read this last time in the first. Not a move has been made in exalting Sunday observance through legislation, but the Satan has been behind it. Yes. You know it. Yes. I want to be nice about it, but it's his day. Right. Sunday is the counterfeit day of the seventh day. You see, and then if some of you, even if you're here or you're watching over there, and you still think you can do two, no, you're not in your right mind. Can I say that?
1: That's right.
0: You can't be. Once you understand it, you've got to cut those ties that are out there because the man of sin, the enemy is behind. The enemy has raised this false day up. And remember, all the world wondered after that beast power who did it. Their names are what? Are not written in the Lamb's Book of Life. They're not. And that's, again, it's not trying to pound them or hurt somebody, but I want us to really to get it through our heads. We cannot continue to go and sit in their meetings and listen to these lies and stuff that's being preached from the pulpit. Who would want to? When you finally learn what is truth, who wants to hear a lie anymore? They may not know it. It's not trying to criticize these different ones, but maybe they just don't know the difference. Then I always come back and say, why don't they know the difference? They got the same Bible as I have. Well, okay. Wow. Satan is behind it. Boy. And so God brings Mordecai and Esther to the front. Now notice there's another parallel. I'm not even going to get to it. Okay, let's start with part two. Pray, kids. Notice another parallel. Here you have Mordecai and you have Esther. They're, Brother Greg, they're nobody. They're nobodies in the beginning. Are you still with me?
1: Yes.
0: Nobody knows them in the kingdom. They're just, can I say it nice, a couple of Jews. But all of a sudden, it seems like out of nowhere, those two are picked up by God's divine providence and they're catapulted to the very top. Think about it. Just like Seventh-day Adventists will be. The world hardly knows. Your neighbor doesn't even know maybe you're a Seventh-day Adventist. I know, I've never heard of Seventh-day Adventist before. The day will come when the whole world will recognize, not because it's going to be brought to the limelight and brought up front, because we're being challenged. We're being challenged on the day that we think that we should keep. And the world and them is talking to us now and said, There's not room enough to accommodate everybody. I'll read that quote in a moment. People are saying that right now on the news. You know that? They're already looking at you and say, Molly, I'm not going to accommodate you. Chris, I'm not going to accommodate you. We can't accommodate everybody. Something like they said about Jesus, you remember? Better for a few to perish than the whole nation. That's where it comes down. This is a parallel. So they're saying here, our king, there's these people over here. Let's get rid of them. They're no good. They're different. Manuscript number 2, release 197 says this. The Lord in his providence is far ahead of us. Anybody believe that? You're not going to surprise God. God knows everything. He knows everything that's going to take place. He's way ahead. He's got a plan. He's got a plan to defeat the enemy. And no matter how he comes in as a storm, God will defeat him. And he's going to use men and women. And we want to be used, do we not? Notice, now this, why is it right now? Why is it now that the Sunday issue is being agitated?
2: Yes.
0: Every time you turn on the news, whatever you're at, somebody, whether he's a professor at some college or, you know, a religious school, or, you know, he's a pastor or from some other group, or he's just a legislator, so all of a sudden it's they call it, remember, the Christian Sabbath. Blasphemy. There's no such thing Sunday being a Christian Sabbath. The seventh day is the Sabbath of the Lord thy God. Now remember, they're getting as close as they can. They're calling it Sunday the Christian Sabbath. It's not the Sabbath. Sabbath means rest. Sunday's the first work day, right? That's what it, I'm gonna say, that's what we, if we don't have the Word of God, we're all messed up. And we don't know what to do. Why is God allowing the Sunday question to be agitated? Here it goes. He has permitted the Sunday question to be pressed. Notice this, what? Mordecai, Esther was catapulted to the very front. Notice what it says in this article. God allows the Sunday question to be pressed to the front. Did you get it? That the Sabbath of the fourth commandment may be presented before the legislative assembly. God wants it to be presented before the legislative system. He wants them to hear. Notice why. That the Sabbath, the fourth commandment. Notice, thus the leading men of the nation. We need to be praying for our nation. We need to be praying for our leaders of this country, because it's going to be only a few good men that's going to keep this country in check before God says it's all over. Majority of them in legislative, they're not. I could read you some quotes. I don't want to do that. But the enemy is leading most every one of them there. But there's a few good men that when something comes up, their vote just shuts it down. There may be one vote, two vote, but God's going to see fit that the enemy is put down until he says, okay, I'm releasing the four winds. Are we there? Notice the leading men of the nation may have their attention called to the testimony of God's word in favor of the true Sabbath. People are saying Sunday Sabbath. He's going to allow it to go up so different ones will voice and say, you know what? The true Sabbath, the Bible says the seventh day. There's no use to try to do like the enemy, get so close and say, oh, it's the Christian Sabbath. Sunday's the Christian Sabbath. It is not. It's not a rest at all. Oh, somebody pray. Wow. Here's what one group said quickly. Oh, I've got so many things. There's no way to get it done. Honey, we should have done three. There's one group who said this. They stated this, right? It was very interesting. And this was on Fox News, but we don't have to call their names or whatever. It said, number, the world needs to know that we are, and they're Sunday keepers, we are a Sabbath-keeping people. We are a Sabbath-keeping people. And again, trying to put Sunday in the place of Saturday. No way. You can't do that. But they said, we are a Sabbath-keeping people. Another group said this. We are a movement. But you people need to know, you think it's just been real relatively here. We are a grassroots movement. No, that. What we're talking about here is going on everywhere, is what they said. Notice this. And listen, unless there's a change that we start keeping Sunday, we are offensive to God. We're offending God. I say we are offending God if we're keeping the wrong day.
2: Amen.
0: Remember, the Sabbath of the Lord thy God. God's day. Wow. One religious leader just said that. Don't have to name it. One religious leader said this. This is brutal. Somebody stay with me. He says, enforcement of laws are necessary. Enforcement of laws are necessary. And then he went a little farther. He said, we must rule with a rod of iron. Other words, because the world, what? Is in such bad shape. And we can't just leave it up to people to decide whether they want to or not. He said, we have to rule with a rod of iron. Now listen. He said, I get tired of hearing people say you cannot legislate morality. We can legislate morality.
2: Unbelievable.
0: And religious laws. He said we can do it as a country because it's the only way to bring this country back to God. People are being convinced of that. God doesn't operate that way, as you well know.
2: That's the dark age.
0: That's it. Yes, it is. Can you imagine somebody with, whoo, glory, the backbone, get up in front of people and say, we can legislate morality and laws to make people, as it were, Christians.
2: Prophecy.
0: prophecy before our very eyes. Well, I try to pass up a few things and read a few more. Prophets and Kings 601 says, do you remember when Mordecai and Esther, there was a certain day, a certain time, you remember, when the death decree would go into effect. Isn't that kind of interesting? God's last day people, as a Sunday law is passed, they're giving a specific time to get it right. And some will refuse to get it, so therefore, number one, maybe two or three different ones. You can do what you want with this. But I believe, number one, you will be fined if you go against that law first. And then, if you don't, Brother Mark, if you don't pay attention and you break it again, then it's going to be, we're going to take some of your property away from you next time. It's a law of the land. You just can't, not do it. And then you say, well, you break it again. Third part is they said, you're going to jail for so long a period of time. And then if you still try to keep God's seventh-day Sabbath, a death decree will be given to all the people. Interesting. You see how it can be a little bit level, month or two or three, something in betwixt and between. That's the way the enemy operates, because he said, I can take your money and your food or your house away from you, and you will bow to me. Think about most of us.
3: I don't have any food now. My home's gone. What am I going to do?
0: Well, it's kind of a natural thing, rather than say, God is my supplier. God's going to take care of me. See, that's not easy to do. You have to love him with your whole heart. You have to trust him. You have to trust his word, trust his promise. When he says, your bread and water is sure. You don't have any. Oh, Lord, I don't have it. He said, I know. McKinney, you're going to have to go another day or two. We're going to test you out a little bit. I keep thinking sometime you get the word out. Seemed like the blessings would come. The churches would fill up and so on. And I keep saying to him over and over and over, Lord, you said your word would not return void. And when you give the word and you preach the truth and you try to get the message out that you said to give, you said you would bless. Now let's leave it up to him to how he blesses. I have my own ideas sometimes, but I think they're selfish. Notice what Prophets and Kings says. Remember a certain day and a certain hour for the death decree for Esther. And them. Remember? Yes. Prophets of Kings says this. A certain day was appointed on which the Jews were to be destroyed and their property confiscated. Satan himself, the hidden instigator of the scheme, was trying to rid the earth of those, notice this, who preserve the knowledge of the true God. See, keeping the Sabbath is, you have the knowledge of the true God. Not the world's gods or the enemy. Remember the decree of the Medes and the Persians, once it was made and the king had signed the death decree, the law of the Medes and Persians was what? It could not be changed. You could not change it. But somehow, God's still in control. We can't get out of the law. It's been passed. We're all going to die. It's, what a mess. What am I going to do? Don't worry about it. Do you see how God changed it back then? He can change it again, and he will take care of you. Praise God. Now notice the great controversy quickly says this, 635. Again, at the appointed time, it will be determined to strike in one night a decisive blow. Just exactly what we're told is going to happen. Let's do it. Decisive blow in one night. Let's rid the earth of these people. We passed the Sunday law. They have to honor it. They won't honor it. We're not going to deal with it. We want to get rid of them. Same thing that took place is taking place right now. Another Christian leader said this quickly. He said, we have to start pushing for Sunday laws. Let's push for them. We need to make Sunday the day of rest. The other interview, he said, we got to push it. We got to pass laws. And this two men was talking. And the other one asked him, he said, well, wait a minute. What about those who believe differently than you do? What about the other Christians that keep a different day? And he come out and he said, notice this guy, a question, he said, well, what are you going to do with Seventh-day Adventists then? What are you going to do with the Jews? And then we could add in Seventh-day Baptists, keep the Seventh-day, or Seventh-day Church of God. Are you still with me?
2: Yes.
0: And you know what this guy said? The man said, well, I know, but I'm sorry, but we cannot accommodate everyone. Are you hearing what's being said? We're talking about lives. We're talking about death. We're talking about here. He just said we'd like to accommodate everybody, but we can't. Majority of the world goes on Sunday. Yeah. I'm so sorry. He said we can't. We have to realize these things are being said. And people are, you know, kind of gravitating to certain of these things, and they're making positional stance right now for when it happens to say, and it will, when the country's in really bad shape, and it's going to get in real bad shape. One of these days, the bottom's going to fall out of everything. Everything you think you've saved, it's gone. You don't have anything but God. Of course, that's plenty, as you well know. Another guy come on there and said, here's one way to help out here. Let's limit all activities on Sunday, especially sports. If we have any of those kind of things that take place, they have to be after 2 o'clock so that everybody can go to church on Sunday the way they should. Somebody's not with me here. These are men in positions and high and so on, and professors and different ones that people have confidence in. They're saying these things. Whew. Prophets and Kings 600 says this, and here's how it takes place. It says the king was misled by the false statements of Naaman. God's last day people will be colored. Are you following me?
2: Yes.
0: Lies will be told on them.
2: Yes.
0: Everything they do, the coloring of it will not be the original like it's supposed to be. I hope you see this. Great Controversy 592 says this. God's people will be accused of disaffection toward the government. Why? Anybody would be if there's a laws, there are any laws of the land. If you go against those, you will be challenged, right? That's the laws of the land. You got to do it or else. There's a penalty toward the government. Commandment keepers, no, listen, somebody. Parallels. Commandment keepers will be misrepresented and condemned. Listen, a false coloring will be given to their words. The worst construction will be put upon their motives. Did you see what we just about meant? Right? The king was misled. Huh? Because of the false statements. Here we look back and say, you know, all these thousands of years later, what happened? Same thing's going to take place. No matter what you do, somebody said, that's not what they intended to do. They're a troublemaking people. Let's get rid of them. We don't need them here. Five Testimonies, 450. Protestant world today see in the little company keeping the Sabbath. A Mordecai in the gate. What do they see you? You are a Mordecai in the gate if you are keeping the seventh day Sabbath. The Sabbath of the Lord thy God, God's day.
2: Amen.
0: Notice this. His character, we need this. You can't just say, I'm a Mordecai. How's your character? How does your neighbors see you? How does the people you work with see you? They see you as a Christian, or are you hiding it? They see you as a Sabbath keeper, or are you hiding it? But trying to go to church on 2 or 3 different days of the week. Is it okay if I say that? You can't do it and be a true child of God, a true commandment keeper. You just can't do it. You can't combine the devil's day with God's day. The counterfeit with the truth. Is it okay? I know it's tough for some of you. Maybe it's new and so on. And his character, Mordecai, and the conduct expressing reverence for the law of God are a constant rebuke to those who cast off the fear of God and to those who are trampling upon his Sabbath. And they say, these are unwelcome guests, these intruders. And by some means, we got to put them out of the way. That's why some of your relatives and friends have nothing to do with you when you accept the seventh-day Sabbath. Not only call you an oddball and you're different and you're strange, but every time they are around you, they are reminded that maybe they should be doing the same thing, but they don't want to be. We've got to get rid of this unwelcomed intruder. Did you get it? The enemy's going to stir up the people of God against this small group who refuse to go along with the traditions of men. When Jesus said in Matthew 15, in vain do they worship me, teaching for doctrines and commandments of men. This is what it's all about. Oh, another man got on there in a newscast. He said this, the states must take control. The federal government's not going to take, the states must take control right now. That's where it begins. This is one guy said, different guy. He said, We can even pass laws against atheism. In other words, if you say, I'm not a believer, no, we'll pass a law. We'll throw you in jail if you say that. We can pass laws against atheism. Notice. And make people, notice this, and make people respond to religious matters. Again, two men talking back and forth. And they said here, another said, well, when we make Sunday laws, listen to this. He said, if we make Sunday laws, what we're doing is going to help people get to heaven. Somebody needs to wake up. And you know what? That's probably some kind of sweetness in some people's mouth. That's not help people get to heaven. The other guy said, well, how? That's what I'd do when somebody said, oh, how? He said, well, we'll make a few conditions with it. But he said, the conditions that we put out there, we're going to make it easy to be a Christian. Did you get it? Make it easy to be a Christian. What does that mean? But if we enforce it, it will set the country right again. Wow. Let me just say quickly, a minute left. Power of God, keep in mind. The plots of the enemy, Prophets of Kings 601, the plots of the enemy is defeated by the power that reigns among the children of men. The enemy's what? The enemy is going to be defeated for the power that God has given to you and to me. Notice it. And that's what the Bible says there. What is it? Romans 8:31. It talks about if God be for us. If God be for us, who can be against us? Just go down every day in your life when you think you're defeated. If God be for us, who can be against us? Nobody can defeat you if God's for you. And he'll say, and God said, I'm going to give you some proof right now. You'll say, oh, I don't know about that. Just read verse 32, Romans 8:32. He that spareth not his own son, talking about God. He didn't spare his own son, but delivered him up for us all. How shall we not with him also freely give us all things? He said, I gave my own son be nailed to a cross and go through this abuse and everything that took place and happened. Don't you think I'm going to be with you until the end? Mordecai in the gate. Will there be a Mordecai? Will there be an Esther? Let's pray, shall we? Loving Father in heaven, thank you for your mercy. Thank you for your word. Thank you. Oh, it's so exciting to know. You said, I'll never leave you and I'll never forsake you. How wonderful that is. I have a watchful eye on you. I watch the sparrows, I watch the birds, I watch the animals of the world, but oh, I'm watching you so that I can help you and so that I can be an encouragement for you. God says my people will not be defeated. Thank you for that promise in Jesus' name. Amen.
4: Hello and welcome back, friends. What the Lord says will happen will come to pass. We must now be making our calling and election sure. Peter says in 2 Peter chapter 1 and verses 10 and 11 that if we do these things, we will never stumble, for so an entrance will be supplied to you abundantly into the everlasting kingdom of our Lord and Savior Jesus Christ. 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

0: I walked in fear. 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In my book, Heartlift, Experiencing God's Freedom, I share the biblical principles that God used in my own journey with Jesus. Principles you can take and apply in your own heart and life. 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You can be free.
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1: Let's bow our heads for prayer. Our beloved Heavenly Father, thank you for the privilege of calling you our Father. We thank you that you have not left us in this world without guidance, without information about what is happening in the world and what will soon transpire so that we can prepare. We ask, Father, that as we open your word today, that your Holy Spirit will be with us. Show us the times we're living in, so that we might prepare properly for the great events that are soon to take place in this world. And we thank you, Father, for hearing our prayer, for we ask it in the precious name of your beloved Son, Jesus. Amen. Before we begin our study today, I would like to just mention that what I've presented in the last two lectures, plus what I'm going to present in the lecture today, is found in a book that I wrote, which is titled Prophecies, Dr. Jekyll and Mr. Hyde. There's a lot more material in the book than what I've been able to share in the lectures, so if you are interested, you can call Secrets Unsealed, the information at the end of the presentation, and they'll tell you how to get a copy of this very, very important book. Now we want to review very briefly what we studied in the last two lectures. And we're going to do it quickly because we have a lot of material to cover in our lecture today. First of all, we want to talk about the sea beast. The sea beast, according to what we've studied, represents the papacy, the Roman Catholic papacy. And then as we studied last night, the land beast of Revelation chapter 13 represents the United States of America. And as we studied the two horns like a lamb on the head of that beast that rises from the earth represents two kingdoms, the kingdom of the church and the kingdom of the state. In other words, civil and religious liberty. But Revelation chapter 13 tells us that this second beast is going to do some rather strange things. This second beast is going to help the first beast recover its power. In fact, this second beast that rises from the earth is going to lead the whole world to worship the first beast and to worship an image of that first beast and also to receive the mark of the beast or the number of the beast, which means that this second beast that rises from the earth is functional. Its purpose in prophecy is to restore the first beast to power. And in our lecture today, we're going to talk about the image to the beast. Of course, an image is a likeness. And so the image is going to be very much like the first beast. So if we know what the first beast was like, we're going to know what the image of the beast is like as well. Now, as we've studied, the two horns, like a lamb, represent two kingdoms, the church and the state, separate from one another, or we could say that they represent civil liberty and religious liberty. Civil liberty would have to do with the kingdom of the state, and religious liberty would have to do with the kingdom of the church. But the question is, in Revelation chapter 13, what is represented by the voice of the dragon? Because the book of Revelation says that this second beast that rises from the earth has two horns like a lamb. In other words, it has these two kingdoms separate from one another, full civil and religious liberty. But then this beast begins speaking as a dragon. What does it mean that this beast speaks as a dragon? Well, we need to understand what the dragon represents in the book of Revelation. And I'm going to go through this quickly because we don't have time to read all of the Bible verses. But the best place to understand the meaning of the dragon is in Revelation chapter 12. And I'm just going to give you the picture. We don't have time to look it up right now. I'm going to give you the picture of what we find in that chapter. The chapter begins by showing a woman that has a child in her womb, and that child is about to be born. And then a dragon is seen who wants to devour the child as soon as the child is born. Now, it becomes very obviously that that child who is going to be born is none other than Jesus Christ. And the dragon is waiting for him to kill him the moment that he's born. Now, we need to understand that the dragon has a double meaning in this passage. Of course, we know that the dragon is a symbol of Satan because he's called the ancient serpent, the devil and Satan in Revelation chapter 12. So in the first instance, the dragon represents Satan. But let me ask you, through whom did Satan attempt to kill the child? Was it him personally who did it? No. The Bible tells us that it was through a ruler of the Roman Empire, a ruler called Herod. In other words, Satan did it through the medium of a king, King Herod, who was a king of the Roman Empire. In other words, the dragon represents Satan, but the dragon also represents the civil power through which Satan attempted to kill the child. Then you find there in Revelation chapter 12 that the woman, after the child is born and the child goes to heaven, he's caught up to God and to his throne. The Bible tells us that the woman has to flee to the wilderness for 1,260 years. We've encountered that prophecy before, haven't we? She has to flee for 1,260 years from the presence of the dragon. Interesting. The same dragon that wanted to kill the child is the dragon that wants to destroy the woman or wants to destroy the church. So if at the beginning of Revelation 12, the dragon represents Satan working through Rome, what must be represented by the dragon who wants to persecute and destroy the woman? It must also be Satan working through whom? Through Rome. And we notice that the little horn is the persecuting power during the 1260 years. And of course, the little horn represents Satan working through papal Rome. So in other words, the second stage, the dragon trying to destroy the woman, is Rome. The first stage, when the dragon wants to destroy the child, is Rome. So let me ask you, when this beast that rises from the earth has two horns like a lamb, but it speaks like a dragon, it must mean that it speaks like Satan, but it also speaks like whom? It's going to speak like Rome. In other words, like the first beast, the sea beast. Are you following what I'm saying? Because all the way through, it's Satan working through the medium of Rome. Now, this second beast is a very unique beast. Because every beast in Daniel 7 conquered the beast that came before it. But this is the only beast in Bible prophecy that actually helps the previous beast recover its power. That makes this beast absolutely unique. This beast helps the first beast, or the sea beast, recover its power, which it lost. Now, it's become very common in the United States for people to talk about the need to be Christian and to be patriotic. And many Christians believe that in order to be both, you have to be in favor, for example, of school vouchers, and you have to be in favor of school prayer, and you have to be in favor of federal funds for charitable choice, and you have to be in favor of religious displays on public property, etc., etc. They say, if you don't believe in those things, you're not really Christian, and you're not really patriotic. But let me tell you something. If you're in favor of those things, of the state mandating those things, which have to do with religion, that is unpatriotic and unchristian. And you say, how do you say that? Let me explain why. You see, the Lord Jesus taught that we're supposed to render to Caesar that which is Caesar's and to God that which is God's. You do not blend the two. And so when Christians are in favor of the government mandating religious things, that is not Christian, because that's not what Jesus Christ taught. And it's also not patriotic. And you say, why isn't that patriotic? For the simple reason, folks, that the founding fathers of the United States separated church and state. We found it in our last study in the First Amendment to the Constitution of the United States. The principles upon which this nation is based are the principles of civil and religious liberty, separation of the things of the church from the things of the state. So when Christians say we need to join the church and the state, that is not patriotic, because it goes against the principles upon which the United States was built. The two principles that are the secret of its power. Now, in order to understand the work of the beast of Revelation 13, the beast that rises from the earth, we need to go back to a prophecy that we find in the Old Testament. It's the prophecy of Daniel chapter 3. You see, in Revelation chapter 13, this beast raises an image. It commands everybody to worship the image. Whoever does not worship the image is to be killed. Now, that scene comes directly from Daniel chapter 3. And so in order to understand this, we need to go back to Daniel chapter 3. Actually, folks, do you know, it's very, very interesting to notice that Daniel chapter 3 is illustrating one of the clauses, actually the first clause of the First Amendment to the Constitution of the United States. You say, well, how is this? Let me explain. Nebuchadnezzar was the civil ruler of Babylon, wasn't he? He was to preserve the civil order. But Nebuchadnezzar raised up an image, and he commanded everyone to what? To worship. Let me ask you, was this the civil power trying to establish religion? Most certainly. He's trying to establish a religious observance by raising an image and saying to everybody, you need to worship this image. Was he overstepping his bounds? Yes, because he had the right to legislate when it came to civil matters, but he did not have a right to command people to worship in a certain way. Let me ask you, when he established this religious observance, what was the immediate result? The immediate result, folks, was persecution. As you read the book of Daniel, was Daniel a very good citizen of Babylon? Did he respect the king? Did he pray for the king? Did he obey the legitimate civil laws of Babylon? He most certainly did. But when the king overstepped his bounds and he legislated, he established a religious observance with his civil power, these three young men practiced civil disobedience. The story shows us that the time when we can practice civil disobedience is when the state oversteps its bounds and legislates the first table of God's law. It legislates worship. It establishes a worship observance. So let me ask you, in this story, do you find an illustration of the establishment clause of the First Amendment to the Constitution of the United States? Yes, because the First Amendment says, Congress shall make no law respecting the what? The establishment of religion. And the reason for that is because when the state or when the civil power establishes religion, the immediate result is what? Persecution. By the way, did God intervene to deliver those three young men? Yes, there was no hope to be delivered from the hands of the civil power who wanted to enforce this religious observance. There was no escape unless God directly intervened. And God, actually Jesus Christ, came into the furnace and he delivered the three young men who obeyed God rather than man. Now in Daniel chapter 6, we have another story that illustrates the second clause of the First Amendment to the Constitution. You see, we have the story of Daniel chapter 6. The second clause of the First Amendment says, Congress shall make no law respecting an establishment of religion, nor prohibiting the what? The free exercise thereof. In other words, the government cannot prohibit you from practicing your religion, and it cannot establish a religion and tell you that you have to follow that religion or you have to follow this practice in this certain way. Now, where in Daniel do we find an illustration of the free exercise part of the First Amendment to the Constitution? It's in the story that we find in Daniel chapter 6. Interesting that the first two clauses of the First Amendment to the Constitution are illustrated in the book of Daniel. You say, what story is that? You remember that King Darius, deceived by his advisors, gave a law or a decree that no one could pray to any god during a period of how long? During a period of 30 days, no one could pray to their God. Let me ask you, was Darius establishing religion? No. What was he doing? He was prohibiting the free exercise of religion. He was saying, you can't pray. He wasn't saying, you have to pray this way. He said, no, you can't pray. He's in other words, trying to eliminate the free exercise of religion. And you know what happened? Daniel, as usual, he was very obedient to the king's civil laws. He was greatly respectful of the king. He prayed for the king. He was loyal to him. But when it came to the civil power making this religious decree, violating the free exercise clause, so to speak, he opened the windows to his room, as he always did, three times a day. The Bible tells us that he was arrested and he was thrown into a den of lions. Let me ask you, what happens when the free exercise clause is violated? The immediate result is what? Persecution. That's what happened in the days of Jesus. That's what happened in the Middle Ages. That's what's going to happen at the end of time. This second land beast is going to make an image of the first beast, which means that because the first beast joined church and state, it used the sword of the state, it must mean that this second beast from the earth is also going to use what? Is going to use the sword of the state, because an image is a likeness. This beast that rises from the earth is going to be similar to the beast that dominated during the Middle Ages. And by the way, what was Daniel's only escape? The law of man could not deliver him because the laws of the Medes and Persians could not be changed. So who had to intervene to deliver Daniel? God had to intervene to deliver Daniel from the mouths of the lions. By the way, do you know that neither Nebuchadnezzar nor Darius really understood what God was trying to teach them? Because immediately after this experience, it's interesting, Nebuchadnezzar says, "Now I forbid anyone to say anything against the God of Daniel. Because if you say anything against the God of Daniel, I'm going to raise your house to the ground and I'm going to chop you up in pieces." Let me ask you, did he have a legitimate right to do that? Absolutely not. He was a civil ruler. He could not say that of the true religion or of a false religion. And Darius didn't understand either, because after this experience, he says, "I command everyone to tremble and to fear before the God of Daniel." No king can command to tremble and to fear before the God of anyone, because the government has been placed to govern in civil matters, not in religious matters. Are you understanding the picture that we're talking about here? The Establishment Clause and the Free Exercise Clause of the Constitution of the United States were divinely inspired, because these clauses are actually found illustrated in Holy Scripture. Somebody might say, "Pastor Bohr, do you really think that it's possible in the end time that such a scenario is going to take place? That the United States of America, this beast that rises from the earth, which we clearly identified last time from the Bible, that it would violate the Free Exercise Clause and the Establishment Clauses of the Constitution of the United States? Do you really believe that such a thing is possible?" Not only do I believe that such a thing is possible, but prophecy tells us that that's exactly what is going to happen. You see, the papacy destroyed the view of Jesus and the apostles of the separation of church and state. We studied in one of our lectures that Jesus taught that Caesar's things and God's things are to remain separate. They are not to be blended or mixed. In fact, when the two kingdoms came together, when the Jews used the civil power of Rome, the result was persecution and the death of Jesus Christ. The apostles also in the book of Acts, they never used the civil power of Rome to advance the kingdom of Jesus Christ. Never. They preached the word of God. They used the sword that God gave them, and people were converted and they joined.

two kingdoms in the United States, and we can be citizens of both kingdoms, the civil kingdom and the religious kingdom, but they should remain always separate. That was the view that Jesus and the apostles had held. But prophecy tells us that in the United States of America, these principles will be repudiated, and the United States will return to the position that the papacy had during the 1260 years. In other words, they will make an image of that. And you say, Pastor Bohr, you're crazy. That could never happen in the United States of America, the land of the free and the home of the brave. Listen, you don't think so? You say, well, we have the Constitution. We have the First Amendment. How could this ever happen? Listen, prophecy tells us that this beast that rises from the earth has two horns like a lamb, but at the same time that it has the horns, it speaks like a dragon. Let me ask you, is that kind of like a split personality type? Absolutely. You say, how is it possible that it has two horns like a lamb, the two principles that Jesus recognized, separation of church and state, civil and religious matters, separate one from another, and you're saying that at the same time that it has those two principles, that it's going to speak like a dragon, it's going to speak like Rome, it's going to persecute like Rome, it's going to join church and state like Rome? How could you say such a thing? The fact is that prophecy tells us that it's going to be that type of thing because it's still going to have the two horns like a lamb, which we've identified as civil and religious liberty. But at the same time that it has those, it's going to speak like a dragon. In other words, the United States is not necessarily going to eradicate or gets rid of the First Amendment, but it is going to act contrary to the First Amendment. And you say, how is this possible? Well, the United States government has three branches. And you know which ones they are. They're the executive branch, the legislative branch, and the judicial branch. The executive branch enforces the laws. The legislative branch makes the laws or writes the laws. And the judicial branch, primarily the Supreme Court, interprets the laws and tells you whether they are constitutional or not constitutional. Let me ask you, what if Congress should write a law and actually give it for enforcement, and it's taken to the Supreme Court, and the Supreme Court says this law is unconstitutional? What happens? The law does not go, right? But what happens if the Congress enacts a law that is unconstitutional, and somebody appeals it to the Supreme Court, and the Supreme Court says it is constitutional? Let me ask you, will that law be enforced? It most certainly will be enforced. Even if a law goes against the Constitution, if the Supreme Court says that that law goes, it goes. So let me ask you, which is the most powerful branch of government? You know, most of the time when I ask this, people say, the executive. They enforce the law. But not really. The most powerful branch of government is the judicial branch, primarily the Supreme Court of the United States of America. And if you don't believe that, all you have to do is remember the election of the year 2000. A very contemporary event. You remember what happened in Florida? All the hanging chads? Well, you know, that'll stick in our memory forever. The fiasco of the hanging chads. And you know that you had lawyers involved, and they were taking it to this circuit court and to the appeals court, and the lawyers were fighting it. But when the Supreme Court said George Bush won, case closed. George Bush became president of the United States of America. And actually, the Supreme Court elected the president of the United States of America. Now, this is the scary thing. The Supreme Court presently has five Roman Catholic judges. John Roberts, the Chief Justice, Antonin Scalia, Clarence Thomas, Anthony Kennedy, and Samuel Alito. Within the next 8 years or so, some of the more liberal judges on the Supreme Court, Judge Justice Ginsburg, for example, it was just operated on for, I think it was pancreatic cancer. And so many of these more liberal judges are going to pass. What if we had one or two more Roman Catholics named to the Supreme Court?

0: Well, the justices are red-blooded Americans. You know, they're patriotic and they're really Christian. But you know, Roman Catholicism teaches that your first loyalty is to the church. Whatever the church commands, that's what you do. Even if it means setting the civil power on the back burner, you always do what the church says. You see, the problem is many Protestants today are fascinated by the papacy. And the reason why they're fascinated by the papacy is because the papacy fights for human rights, it fights for the poor, it fights for morality, it fights for conventional marriage, it fights for religion in America, it even fights for religious freedom. And so Protestants in the United States say, well, this system has definitely changed. But you know, I've looked in vain for any change in the teachings of the Roman Catholic Church. They have changed not one dogma. And as we looked at the book, The Keys of This Blood by Malachi Martin, he clearly expressed that the Roman Catholic papacy has the desire for geopolitical world power once again, as she had during the Middle Ages. In other words, she has not changed. She presents a new facade after Council Vatican II. But inside, she's the same. Behind the variable appearance of the chameleon, there is the invariable venom of the serpent. Now let me read you a couple of statements here from my favorite book on Bible prophecy, The Great Controversy. This, folks, was written over 100 years ago, what I'm going to read now. Over 100 years ago. And when it was written, the United States wanted nothing to do with the Roman Catholic papacy. It was a Protestant country. And nobody wanted anything to do with this system when she wrote this. But she said the following. In order for the United States to form an image of the beast, the religious power, notice, in order to form the image, the religious power must so control the civil government that the authority of the state will also be employed by the church to accomplish her own ends. Is that what happened in the Middle Ages? Yes, that's what the image would be. A replica or a copy of what existed in the Middle Ages. The church using the state to accomplish her purposes. Also in the same book, The Great Controversy, page 581, this visionary writer says this, Rome is aiming to reestablish her power. If she needs to reestablish it, it's because she what? Lost it. Rome is aiming to reestablish her power, to recover, see the word, recover her lost supremacy. Let the principle, now notice this, let the principle once be established in the United States that the church may employ or control the power of the state, that religious observances may be enforced by secular laws. In short, that the authority of church and state is to dominate the conscience, and the triumph of Rome in this country is assured. And this country, folks, will speak like a dragon. It will speak like Rome. On page 445, she says this, when the leading churches of the United States, uniting upon such points of doctrine as are held by them in common, shall influence the state to enforce their decrees and to sustain their institutions, then Protestant America will have formed an image of the Roman hierarchy, and the infliction of civil penalties upon dissenters will inevitably result. You see, at that time, the issue will be global survival. The same argument will be used as was used when Jesus was condemned by the Jewish Sanhedrin. Do you remember what they said? It is better for these dissenters to die than for our nation to perish. And so the same argument will be used once again, and everybody will say, this is Christian, this is patriotic, we need to do this for the land of the free and the home of the brave. And folks, there's a growing intimacy between Protestant America and Roman Catholicism. For example, Protestants have delighted in participating with the Roman Catholic Church on social issues such as abortion, gay marriage, judicial activism, electing people to the Supreme Court that they feel they should elect there. Documents of great significance have been signed. For example, evangelicals and Catholics together, where great leaders of Protestant denominations and great leaders of the Roman Catholic Church basically said, let's stop proselytizing one another's members and let's just go out and preach the gospel together. Also, the Lutherans and the Catholics of all people, folks, the Lutherans, Martin Luther was the one who began the Protestant Reformation in the year 1517 when he put the 95 Theses on the cathedral door in Wittenberg. Lutherans and Roman Catholics signed the Joint Declaration on Righteousness by Faith, and basically the Lutherans are saying it was just a battle over words, over semantics. We basically agree on the doctrine of righteousness by faith. You see, Protestants in the United States have forgotten history. And when we forget history, we are doomed to repeat the errors of history. On a state level, the United States has drawn very, very close to the Roman Catholic papacy. From the time that Ronald Reagan joined forces with John Paul II to overthrow communism in the Eastern Bloc, to giving a Congressional Medal to John Paul II, Congressional Medal of Freedom, to establishing diplomatic relations with the papacy, to three presidents, a president's wife, and a secretary of state kneeling before the body of John Paul II, to the Pope visiting the White House. All of these things show us that there's a political correctness involved. There's this desire to draw forces together. In other words, there's no longer any desire to be different, to be separate. In fact, many are saying, you know, we are all in this together. Let's just love one another and preach the gospel together. The question is, which gospel? Is it the gospel that the Bible presents? Or is it the gospel that is presented by the Roman Catholic Church? You know, if history proves right, and I believe that history does prove right because history repeats itself, unscrupulous and self-serving legislators in the United States of America will repeat the same mistake that Pontius Pilate committed back in the times of Jesus Christ. They will give in order to preserve their position of power, in order to continue being elected by the people, in order to gain popularity. They will deliver people whom they knowingly know are innocent. Let me just read Mark chapter 15 and verse 11, where it speaks about the trial of Jesus. And it says there, but the chief priests stirred up the crowd so that he should rather release Barabbas to them. In other words, the enemy of Jesus was not the state. Pilate didn't have any gripe with Jesus. Even the multitudes were not really technically the enemies of Jesus. It was the religious leaders. And the religious leaders influenced the people to clamor to the state that they would destroy and kill public enemy number one. That's exactly the way that it's going to happen in the future in the United States of America. Exactly the same thing that happened during the Middle Ages. Ellen White, once again, in the book The Great Controversy, page 592, has this rather chilling description of this time. She says, those who honor the Bible Sabbath, and we're going to discuss this a little bit later on, those who honor the Bible Sabbath will be denounced as enemies of law and order, as breaking down the moral restraints of society, causing anarchy and corruption, and calling down the judgments of God upon the earth. Their conscientious scruples will be pronounced obstinacy, stubbornness, and contempt of authority. They will be accused of disaffection toward the government. Ministers who deny the obligation of the divine law will present from the pulpit the duty of yielding obedience to the civil authorities as ordained of God. In legislative halls and courts of justice, commandment keepers will be misrepresented and condemned. A false coloring will be given to their words. The worst construction will be put upon their motives. And you say, Pastor Bohr, that could never happen in the United States of America. Well, folks, that's not what prophecy says. Prophecy tells us that this beast from the earth is going to make an image of that first beast. It's going to join church and state, and eventually it is going to condemn God's people to death, as happened with Jesus Christ. You see, people today have been unwilling to a great degree of learning from the experience of the earliest church. You see, what happened in the early church is that the early church lost its power. And as a result of losing its power, the moral condition of society deteriorated. And so the church said, we need to straighten things out. And so basically what they did was unite with the civil power to enforce morality and to enforce religion to moralize society. Protestantism today is experiencing a drought. You see, Protestants today want to do the same thing that the church did in the 3rd and 4th centuries of the history of the Christian church. You see, the church had gone astray from its roots and had gone astray from preaching the Word of God. The Holy Spirit had slowly but surely been withdrawn from the church. Therefore, the church said, in order for society to be moral, we have to appeal to the arm of the state to force people to be moral. In the United States, Protestants today believe that by having on our currency, "In God We Trust," and by saying in the Pledge of Allegiance, "One Nation Under God," and by the government mandating prayer in public schools, and by posting the Ten Commandments in our courtrooms, and by having Christmas displays on public property, or by enacting a constitutional amendment against gay marriage, we say society is going to become moral. Let me tell you, folks, what makes people moral is not what the government says, but it's God through the Holy Spirit taking the law and writing it on the human heart. Then you don't need any human laws, you don't need any civil laws to enforce morality in society, because Jesus is in the heart through His holy law. You see, Protestantism has lost its power. Instead of preaching the unadulterated Word of God through the powerful ministration of God's Holy Spirit, Protestants today preach a prosperity gospel. They say, "Oh, plant a seed in my ministry and you'll get rich." Many Protestant churches major on signs and wonders, and people just love signs and wonders. Other Protestant denominations major in psychological self-help courses, and many even major in political involvement, thinking that this is going to better people's lives. But Scripture tells us that that which can improve people's lives is the sword of the Spirit, which is the Word of God, which penetrates deep and transforms the heart of the human being. You know what's going to happen, folks, is described in Revelation chapter 17. We've studied this before, but let me review some of the details. In Revelation chapter 17, you have a harlot. And that harlot is sitting on many waters. The many waters upon which the harlot sits are multitudes, nations, tongues, and peoples. In other words, this fallen church, this apostate church, sits on the multitudes of the worlds. She governs them and she controls them. And she also fornicates with the kings of the earth, which means that this is an apostate church, a harlot church, that has illicit relations with the kings of the earth. It says there in Revelation 17 that this apostate church is clothed in purple and scarlet. Those are her favorite colors. And she's adorned with gold and silver and with precious stones. And she has a golden cup in her hand, and with the golden cup are found her abominations or her wine, and she gives those false doctrines or abominations to the nations, and the nations drink, and the nations become drunk. And along with her They want to shed the blood of all of those who are not in harmony with her teachings. And she appeals to the kings of the earth to be the enforcers. But as we studied, the Bible says in Revelation 17, verses 16 and 17, that the kings will hate the harlot, and they will make her desolate and naked and eat her flesh and burn her with fire. Basically, what this is saying is that the political powers with which this apostate church fornicated, the political powers that she used to accomplish her purpose, are going to eventually rise against her to destroy her. I'd like to read you another statement that we find in Great Controversy, page 655, that describes this climactic moment when people realize that they've been deceived by this system. The people see that they have been deluded. They accuse one another of having led them to destruction, but all unite in heaping their bitterest condemnation upon the ministers. It's a serious thing to be a minister. If you're a minister, don't deceive people. Study your Bible and make sure that you're teaching the truth. The people see that they have been deluded. They accuse one another of having led them to destruction, but all unite in heaping their bitterest condemnation upon the ministers. Unfaithful pastors have prophesied smooth things. They have led their hearers to make void the law of God and to persecute those who would keep it. Now in their despair, these teachers confess before the world their work of deception. The day is coming. Reckoning day is coming. She continues saying, the multitudes are filled with fury. We are lost, they cry, and you are the cause of our ruin. And they turn upon the false shepherds. The very ones that once admired them most will pronounce the most dreadful curses upon them. The very hands that once crowned them with laurels will be raised for their destruction. The swords which were to slay God's people. Interesting that she uses the word swords. The swords that which were to slay God's people are now employed to destroy their enemies. Everywhere there is strife and bloodshed. Let me ask you, what happened at the French Revolution? Did you have a small-scale model of this event in the French Revolution? What did this beast, this sea beast, do during the 1260 years? It used the state to persecute and kill everyone who was not in harmony with it. Is that true or is that not true? It is absolutely true. All you have to do is punch into the computer Inquisition, and that'll give you all of the gory details of how the church used the state to persecute those who were not in harmony with the church. Well, the fact is, folks, that what happened in 1798 is that, actually even before, during the French Revolution, the people said, we're not going to put up with this anymore. In other words, the lid of the pressure cooker blew off because the people had been so oppressed and so trampled upon that they said, we're not going to take it anymore. And they arose against the kings and they arose against the religious system. In fact, historians say that the blood flowed freely in the streets of Paris in France because they rose against the church. Is that going to happen again when the people of the world see that this system has oppressed them and has trampled upon them? Absolutely. Reckoning day will definitely come. The Bible describes this moment when God's people are in jeopardy. You remember in Daniel chapter 3 when the three young men were delivered from the fiery furnace? The word delivered is used several times in chapter 3. Do you remember when Daniel was delivered from the lion's den? The word delivered is used many times. Those stories are typological. In other words, those stories actually illustrate in small scale model what is going to happen at the end of time. And you say, how is that? Notice Daniel chapter 12 and verse 1. Here is where you have the end time scenario of Daniel in the lion's den and the three young men in the fiery furnace. It says in Daniel 12 verse 1, at that time, if you look at the previous verses, it speaks about the king of the north that goes out to kill and slay God's people. It says, at that time, Michael shall stand up, the great prince who stands watch over the sons of your people. And there shall be a time of trouble. Let me ask you, was the time that Daniel spent in the lion's den a time of trouble? Do you think it was a time of trouble for the three young men in the fiery furnace? You better believe it. And so it says, there shall be a time of trouble such as never was since there was a nation, even to that time. And at that time, listen to this, your people shall be what? Delivered. There's the key word in Daniel 3 and Daniel 6. Your people shall be delivered, everyone who is found written in the book. And you say, how do you know this is talking about the end time? Notice verse 2. And many of those who sleep in the dust of the earth shall awake. Speaking about the resurrection, right? This is the end time. Many of those who sleep in the dust of the earth shall awake, some to everlasting life, some to shame and everlasting contempt. Those who are wise shall shine like the brightness of the firmament, and those who turn many to righteousness like stars forever and ever. Now, I would like us to take a look at two stories as we draw our presentation today to a close. Do you remember the story that we find in the book of Esther? Y'all remember the story that we find in the book of Esther? You see, you have a threefold alliance in the book of Esther that wants to destroy the Jews. You have, first of all, the king. Secondly, you have a vile woman who is the wife of Haman. And in the third place, of course, you have Haman. And then you have Mordecai, who represents God's faithful people. Now, how does this story develop? Go with me to Esther chapter 3 and verse 8. Esther chapter 3 and verse 8. It says, then Haman said to King Ahasuerus, there is a certain people scattered and dispersed among the people in all the provinces of your kingdom. Their laws, notice this, their laws are different from all other peoples, and they do not keep the king's laws. Therefore, it is not fitting for the king to let them remain. So how does the plot develop? Haman, because Mordecai does not bow before him as the king has commanded. See, there you have a religious decree. The king has commanded that everybody needs to kneel and bow before Haman. Mordecai says, I can't do that. I'm a Hebrew. Thou shalt not have any other gods before me. The Bible forbids idolatry, he said, so I can't do it. So the Bible says that Haman was filled with wrath. And he said, I've got to destroy this individual, but he says, not only him, I've got to destroy all of his people. Let me ask you, did you have a union of church and state in this story? You most certainly did. The king was Ahasuerus. Who was the religious figure that really wanted the destruction of the Jews? Did the king want the death of the Jews? No. He was deceived by his what? By his religious advisor. Right? And he actually thought that his religious advisor was doing him some good. He says, wow, thank you so much, Haman. These people are a risk to my kingdom. If we let them remain, then the kingdom is going to disappear. There's going to be anarchy. Thank you for being so interested in my kingdom. And so for a while, the plot goes real well. But to make a long story short, instead of Mordecai and his people being destroyed, who hung on the very gallows that he created for Mordecai? Haman and his wife hung on those gallows that they made for Mordecai. And on the day of the battle, God's people were delivered from the hand of Haman. So in this story, we find an illustration of what we're talking about here. An illustration of the dangers of having a religious figure try to influence a political figure into punishing those who do not worship as this union says that they're supposed to worship. And as a result, what do you have? You have persecution. Now, there's another interesting story that we find in Scripture. And this will illustrate fully and completely the scenario that we're portraying here that's going to happen in the United States of America. You remember the story of John the Baptist? You know, John the Baptist was thrown into prison. Why was he thrown into prison? Because he told King Herod that it was not licit for him to have another man's wife. By the way, what is that called? Adultery. So what did John the Baptist denounce? He denounced adultery of the king with this vile woman. What was her name? Herodias. Interesting. And that landed him in jail. The fact that he denounced the fornication of the king with this vile woman, Herodias. And so the Bible says that Herodias hated John the Baptist. She wanted to get rid of him. But the problem is, evidently the king didn't listen to her very much. And so she was always looking for the opportunity. She says, how can I get rid of this man who denounces this relationship that I have with the king? So an opportune day came when King Herod was celebrating his birthday. And it just so happens that this vile woman had a daughter. And the name of the daughter was Salome. And this is when Herodias, this adulterous woman, this fornicating woman, who was fornicating with the king because the king was not her husband, she said to her daughter, by the way, the king was under the influence. He had drunk wine, so he wasn't thinking straight in this story. There's music involved, just like in Daniel 3, you have music involved, which the wrong kind of music can bewitch you. The wrong kind of music can hypnotize you. Hello? The devil knows that. That's why he's using it in the world today. So she notices that the king is drunk, and she says to the daughter, you know, go in and dance for the king, because the king had his eye on her. So she goes in, the king says, please dance for me. I want to see you dance. She says, only if you grant me a wish. And he says, oh yes, I'll grant you any wish you want, up to half the kingdom. He had to be drunk to offer half the kingdom for a dance. The Bible says that he swore in the presence of the men that were in the court. He said, I will give you what you request, up to half the kingdom. And so Salome went in and danced, and then she went to, listen to this, she went to her mother. She did not have a mind of her own. She was the image of her mother. She went to her mother, this adulterous woman that John the Baptist landed in jail because he was denouncing this fornication. In Revelation, is there a message against the fornication of Babylon at the end of time? Absolutely. You see, this literal story illustrates great spiritual and religious principles at the end of time, worldwide global movements at the end of time. And so she goes to her mother and says, Mother, what should I ask for? And her mother says, the head of John the Baptist. Let me ask you, was she just like her mother? She was just like her mother. You say, how do we know that? You know, what would a normal daughter have done if her mother had said, I want the head of Pastor Bohr? Mother! I hope that would be the case. Mother! How is it that you asked for the head of Pastor Bohr? No, that can't be. You know what she said? Okay. Was she just like her mother? She was identical. She was an image of her mother. And so she goes to the king. She says, I want on a platter the head of John the Baptist. And now the king saw that he had been deceived. But it was too late. He was too embarrassed to go against his sworn statement before all of the courtiers that were in there. And so he did what Pilate did. He washed his hands. The Bible says that the henchmen went into the prison and beheaded John the Baptist. And the interesting thing is the way that this story ends, folks. If you read this story, by the way, is in Mark chapter 6, beginning with verse 14, all the way through verse 28. It says that the man who cut off John the Baptist's head brought his head on a platter and gave it to the girl, and the girl gave it, or the daughter gave it to her mother. Who is the dangerous figure in this story? The dangerous figure in this story is the mother. Not the king, not the daughter, but the daughter is used as an instrument for the mother to get her purposes accomplished. Let me ask you, does the harlot of Revelation 17 have daughters? She's called the mother of harlots and the fornications of the earth. Are her daughters going to do her bidding? They were born from her in the 16th century. And they sustain many of the same teachings that she sustains. And eventually they will join church and state as she joined church and state. And eventually they will be the instrument. They are not the protagonist. They will be the instrument through which she, the mother of harlots, will give a death decree against God's people, for God's people to be eradicated from planet Earth. You say, Pastor Bohr, what you've presented is insane. It could never happen in these United States of America. Let me tell you, folks, in a time of severe crisis, natural disasters, a collapsed economy, crime such as never has been seen before, nations do very strange things. And they have a tendency to look for a scapegoat for what is happening. And you know, when I sit down and I think about these things, I'm saddened. Because this is a great country. I wouldn't have wanted to have been born in any other country in the world than the United States. Not because it has more people or has more money or because its scenery is more beautiful. No, but because of the wonderful principles upon which this country was established. And when I think that the United States is going to repudiate those principles, I'm deeply saddened. What could have been and wasn't. Now the question is, what religious observance is the United States going to enforce? You say, it's going to enforce religion and it's going to prohibit the free exercise of religion. So what religious observance or observances is the United States going to enforce contrary to its principles? Would you like to know? Well, all I can say is don't miss the next exciting episode. Allow me just to say that in our next lecture, we're going to talk about the number of the beast. Fascinating study. It's the number of his name, the Bible says. You say, how do you get a number from a name? We're going to talk about that tomorrow. And it's going to be a fascinating subject. And I hope that you'll make it a point to come. Because what we're talking about are life and death matters, folks. This is not just intellectual information. These are matters of life and death that we know them, or else we'll come out on the wrong side. I pray to God that we will choose to be on the right side.
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2: Have you not known? Have you not heard? The everlasting God, the Lord, the creator of the ends of the earth, neither faints nor is weary. There is no searching of his understanding. He gives power to the weak. And to those who have no might, he increases strength. Even the youth shall faint and be weary, and the young men shall utterly fall. But those who wait upon the Lord shall renew their strength. They shall mount up with wings like eagles. They shall run and not be weary. They shall walk and not faint.
3: 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Join Greg and Jill Morricone, Danny and Yvonne Shelton, Reggie and Lady Love Smith, Melody Firestone, and Tim Parton for a special time of worship and praise at the Battle Creek Tabernacle Seventh-day Adventist Church at 264 Michigan Avenue West. 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

0: Welcome to 3ABN Today Bible Q&A. My name is J.D. Quinn. This is one of my favorite programs. Number one, I get to sit and I get to watch and I just get to ask the questions. Because I know how much work it takes for y'all to be able to take a topic and spend an hour, 2 hours sometimes putting it together to distill it down to say a 4 or 5 minutes. Now that takes some gifting. Got two guests here, Johnny Dingy. It's always our favor to be able to spend time with you.
1: Thank you. It's a blessing to be here, and it's always a challenge to look at these questions, depending, of course, on the Holy Spirit to guide us in this process.
0: Amen. And 30 words or less, what do you like about 3ABN being on Bible Q&A?
1: Oh, it's a tremendous opportunity to bring the light of the knowledge of God to people. And it's very interesting, the questions that we receive from people, because some are doing some deep thinking, and it challenges us as well.
0: Amen. And this pretty lady here to my right, it's my precious wife, Shelley. It's good to see you, Shelley. You look beautiful today.
2: Oh, you're a little prejudiced. I just want to thank you for joining us, and thank you for sending in your questions, because it's our privilege to study this out and try to give you a quick answer.
0: One thing you might wonder, where do we get these questions? Well, these questions come from y'all. You know, so if there's something that you run across that is a little puzzling, you might just send it into us. There's three ways to send the question into us. Number one is if you'd like to text it, and that is 618-228-3975. Or perhaps you'd like to email it, and that's BibleQA@3abn.tv. And there's some people that like to use Instagram. In case you do, that's 3abn_official. So those are the three ways that you can send them in to us. Want to have a prayer, because we have lots of questions here, so we can get right with it. Father, we just want to thank you for this wonderful day that you've created. Thank you, Lord, that you've given us a hunger and thirst for you. And Father, as we take this opportunity to take the questions that have been sent in and to be able to transfer them in a short form, Lord, we give you praise and glory. We love you. We thank you. We ask this in the name of Jesus. Amen.
1: Amen.
0: Amen. Johnny, you get the first question.
1: Okay.
0: On May 16th, 2026, I watched the Bible Q&A sessions where a question was raised about the lottery. Pastor John Dingy addressed the significant risk involved, which made me think about our 401k retirement plans. Aren't 401k plans also exposed to financial risk through investment in the stock market with the expectation of generating income for us in the future? I would appreciate some clarification on the biblical and practical differences between the two, since both involve financial risk with the hope of future gain. And this is from Sylvester, and he emailed it in. Thank you, Sylvester.
1: Okay, well, thank you very much for that question. It really brought to me to do some thinking and some research on this, because I really don't know too much about 401k. But going back to the lottery idea, is quite a difference between a lottery and a 401k. In a lottery, your odds of winning are about 300 million to one. Mm. Now, 401k, according to the research I've done, is different. And I'll give you some example. First, I'd like to read Romans chapter 14, verse 5, focusing on the last part. It says, one person esteems one day above another. Another esteems every day alike. Now, here's the portion to focus on for this. Let each be fully convinced. In the King James Version, it says persuaded in his own mind. So when we look at this verse and we look at what we're talking about, every person has to make a decision based on how the Lord is leading, how they understand the matter. So as I share these things, I bring to you that you must be persuaded in your own minds what to do. To yes, do this, or to no, not to do that. So taking this into consideration, we also look at Proverbs chapter 28, verse 20. A faithful man will abound with blessings, but he who hastens to be rich will not go unpunished. This is the lottery version. You're trying to hasten to be rich. But the 401k is a longer process. So the two are not the same. Now, let's consider, for example, the 401k. You're asking for money to be deducted from your salary, or you're putting money into this investing. They call it investing, actually, in a 401k. Over a long period of time, you are supposed to see gains. Now, there is some risk involved, of course, because according to what the market does, your balance will either go up or your balance will go down. So there is a risk. Now, let's compare that to someone that owns a grocery store, a clothing store, whatever store that offers goods, or even a car manufacturer. There is a risk involved. Let's say you're producing, let's produce 20,000 cars. You don't know how many people are going to buy. So there's a risk that when you produce 20,000 cars, they are not going to buy 20,000 cars. So you're going to lose money. So in this sense, for example, a family that owns a grocery store, you're not going to say, well, they're gambling, because the grocery store is going to buy fruits, vegetables, and other items that they think their customers will have interest in. But when you buy these boxes of fruits, the customers may come in. They may not like the color. They may not like the taste. They may not buy it. So you're going to lose some money. But if the customers like the color, they like the fruit, they like the smell, they're going to buy. So there's some risk involved in that as well, I believe. So looking at these examples, one really has to evaluate the two. And how does 401k compare to that? Because in a 401k, most of the time, you're not really doing the investing. Most of the time, you have companies that study, research, and try to see, well, this company last quarter did well, and look at the previous year, they did very well. So they are making educated decisions based on performance of a company in the past and based on how they see the market going. So this is a different system, I believe, rather than what you would say a lottery, where you're saying, well, my favorite number is number 6, number 13, and you have no idea what's going to happen because they're drawing these things, let's say, randomly. So there's randomness in this. In the 401k, it seems to be some educated planning that takes place and evaluation of how the markets are going. Again, everyone must be fully persuaded in their own mind. If you see this as a risk, for example, as I mentioned, the grocery store example, there's a risk involved in that. So should I get into a grocery store business and buy things that we don't know if people are going to buy? We may lose money. So that would not be a grocery store. I wouldn't see it as gambling. Or whether you own a car company and you're making cars, you don't know if the model you're making, people are going to say, wow, I like that model, I like the gas mileage, and they're going to buy it. So all of these are things to evaluate before making a decision. So I would see 401k has to be evaluated. Pray about it. Ask the Lord what He would have you to do, because everyone must be fully persuaded in their own mind as to what they should do.
2: Amen.
0: Very well stated. Very well stated. Shelley, your number one question. What does Exodus 34:7 mean when it says, He does not leave the guilty unpunished. He punishes the children and their children for the sin of the parents to the third and the fourth generation? I thought each person was responsible for the sins they commit. How should we understand this passage? And this is from Zadie in Connecticut, and she emailed it in.
2: Zadie, thank you for this question. You misquoted the text just a bit. Scripture is very clear that each person is responsible before God for his or her own actions. Let's read Exodus 34:7, because it can be confusing. God says He does not leave the guilty unpunished and speaks of visiting the iniquity of the fathers upon the children and the children's children to the third and fourth generation. And at first glance, it kind of sounds, you could read that and think that God is going to punish innocent children for something that their parents did, but that's not what Scripture teaches. Write these references down. Ezekiel 18:20 says, "The soul who sins shall die." This is God speaking. "The son shall not bear the guilt of the father, nor the father bear the guilt of the son." Deuteronomy 24:16, He says, "Each person shall be put to death for his own sin." So God does not transfer guilt from one generation to another. We're not condemned because our parents or our grandparents sinned. So what does Exodus mean? Sin has consequences that can reach far beyond the person committing them. A parent's choices can profoundly affect their children and their grandchildren, whether it's alcohol abuse, bitterness, resentment, dishonesty, immorality, violence, or rejection of God. Parents can establish a pattern that is within the family, and children growing up surrounded by this, if those attitudes, those behaviors, they often repeat the same mistakes. So in that sense, the consequences of sin can be visited upon generations and continue for many times. So we can inherit consequences, circumstances, even tendencies, but we do not inherit someone else's guilt. Exodus 20 and verse 5, God speaks of visiting the iniquity to the third and fourth generations of those who hate me. So in other words, these succeeding generations are not merely being punished because their ancestors sinned, but because they have embraced the same rebellion against God. Sin can influence several generations, producing suffering and death. And because the person, sin always separates us from God. God describes his mercy, though, in this passage as well, in the very next verse. He says that he shows mercy to thousands, to those who love me and keep my commandments. So the emphasis of the passage is on God's mercy, and his mercy is extraordinary. He's constantly working to rescue us and restore us, and he gives us power to choose a different path than that of our parents or grandparents. The good news of the gospel, through Jesus Christ, generational patterns can be broken. 2 Corinthians 5:17 says, if anyone is in Christ, he is a new creation. The old is gone and the new has come. Every person stands before God individually. So through Christ, no matter what happened in previous generations, you can begin a new spiritual legacy, Zadie. God's final word over your life does not have to be determined by your family's past. Through his grace, you can choose him today, and his mercy is greater than the generations of sin.
0: Good, amen. Good answer, good answer. Johnny's question number two. In Matthew 4, verses 5 to 11, what does it mean that the devil led Jesus to the pinnacle of the temple and then to the top of the mountain? Did he suggest to Jesus that he go to those places, or did Jesus go there subconsciously? And this is from Pat in South Africa via email.
1: Thank you, Pat. That's a very interesting question. Never thought about that way. So in Matthew chapter 4, I'm going to read verse 1 through 5 first. Then Jesus was led up by the Spirit into the wilderness to be tempted by the devil. And when he had fasted 40 days and 40 nights, afterward he was hungry. Now when the tempter came to him, he said, if you are the Son of God, command that these stones become bread. But he answered and said, it is written, man shall not live by bread alone, but by every word that proceeds from the mouth of God. Then the devil took him up into the holy city, set him on the pinnacle of the temple. Now, this is the verse that we're going to focus on for a moment. It says the devil took him up. And the Greek word there is paralambano, which is a word that means to take to one side, also to receive to oneself, and also to take with oneself and move along. So in this scripture, remember that Jesus had fasted for 40 days. Him going to this place physically was not possible. He would faint on the way. But the devil, knowing that, apparently took him up and took him there. How this was done, we don't know, but He physically took Jesus there. It was not an imagination thing. When you look at this and it says, he told him, according to what it says in verse 6, and he said to him, if you are the Son of God, throw yourself down, for it is written, he shall give his angels charge over you, and in their hands they shall bear thee up, lest you dash your foot against a stone. So this message here is, he is there. Throw yourself down, and it would be more of a temptation when you are physically there. Again, we go now to the scriptures, continuing in verse 7. Jesus said to him, it is written again, you shall not tempt the Lord your God. Now it says in the next verse, again, the devil took him up. Again, the same word, paralambano, to take with oneself, is one of the definitions, and took him up on an exceeding high mountain and showed him all the kingdoms of the world and their glory. So this is again a moment when Jesus was taken somewhere, not a vision, I don't know that the devil has that capacity to give somebody an imagination, but to really show the kingdoms of the world would be to see the luster and the glory of these for it to really become a temptation. So I would say to you that it was not something in his mind, but the actual temptation itself, taking him there. And notice what it says in the next verse. And he said to him, all these things I will give you if you will fall down and worship me. Then Jesus said to him, away with you, Satan, for it is written, you shall worship the Lord your God, and him only you shall serve. Then the devil left him, and behold, angels came and ministered to him. All of these words of this description take us to an actual physical thing, that Jesus was taken there to see these things, and not a, as you suggested, that it would be a subconscious type of experience. It was an actual taking up. This is what we understand as we look at the scriptures and look at the way it is presented to us.
0: I thought that was a good explanation, Johnny.
1: Praise God.
0: Shelley, your number two question.
2: Mm-hmm.
0: Were the Ten Commandments written on the second set of tablets, in other words, the ones placed in the ark, the same as those given in Exodus 20? And if so, why does the fourth commandment emphasize creation in Exodus, but redemption in Deuteronomy? And this is from Janice in the Philippines.
2: Oh, that's a thoughtful question, Janice, and the Bible gives us a very clear answer. The tablets that were placed inside the ark, that second set of stone tablets, contained the same Ten Commandments that God had written on the first set that Moses had thrown down and broken. Exodus 32 says, Moses came down from the mountain carrying two tablets of stone written by God himself. Then Moses sees the Hebrew children worshiping the golden calf, the idol, and he's so upset, he throws those tablets down and they break. But Exodus 34:1, God told Moses, cut two tablets of stone like the first ones, and I, this is God speaking, I will write on these tablets the words that were on the first tablets which you broke. So God's

0: contained the same Ten Commandments originally given at Sinai. So Deuteronomy 4 does not contain another version of the commandments. But what we see in Deuteronomy 5, Moses is reviewing the covenant with Israel. And this is right before they're getting ready to enter the promised land. He repeats the Ten Commandments, and that brings us to the fascinating part of your question, the wording of the fourth commandment, the Sabbath. In Exodus 20, when God originally gave it, the Sabbath commandment says, remember the Sabbath day to keep it holy. And the reason given is it's a celebration of creation. Because he says, in 6 days, the Lord made the heavens and the earth and rested the seventh day. But the Sabbath there is pointing us back to God as our creator. We did not create ourselves. We belong to him. But as Moses is repeating in Deuteronomy 5, the emphasis for Sabbath observance is on another reason, redemption. So he's just repeating these. They're written. But he says, remember that you were a slave in the land of Egypt, and the Lord your God brought you out. Therefore, the Lord your God commanded you to keep the seventh day, the Sabbath day. This isn't two different fourth commandments. It's two beautiful dimensions of the Sabbath truth. And there's a third one in Exodus 31:13. God says, I've given you the Sabbath as a sign that I'm the one who sanctifies you. So the Sabbath reminds us that God is our creator, our redeemer, and the one who sanctifies. And that's very significant because he's not just the God of creation. He's the God of recreation. The God who created the world by his word is the same God who can recreate a human heart. The Sabbath is a weekly reminder that we depend totally upon God for life and salvation. And it's a beautiful sign of our relationship. Again, I want to emphasize Exodus 20:12. God gave his Sabbath as a sign that they may know that I am the Lord who sanctifies them, who sets them apart from sin. Together, they reveal the Sabbath as a memorial of the God who created us, redeemed us, and is sanctifying us through Christ.
1: Amen. Thank you. Just want to take about 30 seconds and once again share the contact information of how you can send in your questions to us. Text 618-228-3975. If you'd like to email them, it's BibleQA@3ABN.tv. Mm-hmm. And with Instagram, 3ABN_official. Johnny, your third question. Some former Satanists claim they converted to Christianity after Jesus appeared to them in a brilliant light and spoke with them for hours. While God can certainly lead people to conversions, how should we understand such accounts in the light of Scripture? Apart from Jesus' appearance to Paul, which had a unique purpose, does the Bible support the idea that Jesus personally appears to people today? And this is from Mark. He emailed it.
2: Thank you, Mark. This is a very interesting question as well. And you mentioned speaking to Jesus for hours. You know, this is very interesting when we look in the Bible. There are very few individuals that are presented to us as speaking to the Lord for hours. I mean, we have Abraham being visited by the three angels, and we understand one of them was Jesus Christ. And of course, we have Moses that spent 40 days, 40 nights in the presence of the Lord. Now this, of course, you mentioned Paul as well. So how do we evaluate these things? And is this type of thing happening today? It's very difficult to answer your question based on the way it's presented, but everything has to be evaluated by the Scripture. Does what they say line up with Scripture? And this is something that may not be seen right away. This may be a time of observing the individual and listening to what they say over a period of time. I bring to you Acts chapter 17, verse 10 and 11, and it says, and the brethren immediately sent away Paul and Silas by night unto Berea, who coming thither went into the synagogue of the Jews. These were

0: more noble than those in Thessalonica in that they received the word with all readiness of mind and searched the scriptures daily whether those things were so. So we need to compare what the people say with the scriptures. Are they in harmony with the scriptures or are they not in harmony with the scriptures? It would be a rare occasion, I would say, that somebody would speak to the Lord for a long period of time. Many times there were short messages that we see, even angels coming to people and talking to them. But hours sounds very interesting, of course, and again, must be taken to the Lord in prayer. I bring you some warnings. Matthew chapter 7, verse 15, you mentioned some of these things because, as you said, we need to approach with caution and, of course, test with scripture. Matthew 7, 15 through 20, beware of false prophets who come to you in sheep's clothing, but inwardly they are ravenous wolves. You will know them by their fruits. Do men gather grapes from thorn bushes or figs from thistles? So here we have that you will know them by their fruits. And so the life must reflect the connection with the Lord and that they're living by a thus saith the Lord. And it says in verse 17, even so, every good tree bears good fruit, but a bad tree bears bad fruit. A good tree cannot bear bad fruit, nor can a bad tree bear good fruit. Every tree that does not bear good fruit is cut down and thrown into the fire. Therefore, by their fruits, you will know them. So it may be that this is genuine. So if it is, praise the Lord. But again, it must line up with the scriptures. It must not be in disharmony or let, as some people say, remember that Paul said, if somebody comes to you with another gospel, then of course, do not receive them. So this is why the scriptures are a safe guide. And as the Bible says, you will know them by their fruits.
1: Amen. Wow.
2: You're very balanced.
1: Yes. Shelley, your third question. Does 1 Timothy 4 verses 3 to 5 mean that we can eat any type of flesh as long as we bless it or pray over it? I know about the distinction between the clean and the unclean meats in Deuteronomy 14, so I'm confused. It seems like these passages contradict each other. Can you please explain? And this is from Stacy in New York.
3: Stacy, there's many people who are confused over this. I think that it's scripture's very clear. Let's look at it. 1 Timothy chapter 4, verses 1 through 3. Now the Spirit expressly says that in latter times, some will depart from the faith, giving heed to deceiving spirits and doctrines of demons, speaking lies and hypocrisy, having their own conscience seared with a hot iron, forbidding to marry, and commanding to abstain from foods which God created to be received with thanksgiving by those who believe and know the truth. So Paul's addressing false teachers here who were promoting a very strict form of, extreme form of religious asceticism. It's a lifestyle of strict self-discipline and denial of physical and material pleasures. They were teaching that holiness required people to avoid marriage. They were teaching that they had to abstain from foods which God himself had permitted. So notice that Paul refers to foods which God created to be received. You know, God distinguished between clean and unclean foods long before the Jewish nation existed. In Genesis 7:2, God instructed Noah to bring 7 pair of the clean animals onto the ark, whereas just 1 of the unclean, or 2 of the unclean, because only clean could be used for food and for sacrifices. Leviticus 11 and Deuteronomy 14 records God's clear identification which animals were appropriate for human consumption. And I want to point something out. Those passages did not create the distinction between clean and unclean. They just explained it more fully for us. Paul rejected the idea, he's writing to Timothy, he's rejecting the idea that something God had approved should be condemned as spiritually impure. He continues in 1 Timothy 4, verses 4 and 5. For every creature of God is good, and nothing is to be refused if it is received with thanksgiving, for it is sanctified by the word of God and prayer. Two key things. Food is sanctified by the word of God and by prayer. Prayer does not change something that God has identified as clean into something unclean. You can't pray over poisonous mushrooms and they become safe because we prayed over them. So the word of God first determines whether something is appropriate to eat. Then we receive that food with thanksgiving and prayer. There's no contradiction between 1 Timothy 4 and Deuteronomy 14. They actually work together. Now, there's three simple principles to remember. First, God determines what is food. His word identifies what is designed by our Creator to be received as food. Second, we should receive God's provision with thanksgiving. Don't take it for granted. Recognize that food is a gift from your Creator. And third, prayer does not cancel God's word. Paul says our food is sanctified by the word of God and by prayer, not by prayer instead of the word of God. So God's distinction between clean and unclean animals remains a wise expression of his care for our physical health.
1: Very well explained, Shelley. Johnny, number four, is there any significance to the folded arms of the Babylonian statue in Nebuchadnezzar's dream in Daniel 2? This is from John in New York.
0: Thank you, John. I like that name.
1: Yep.
0: Well, in Daniel chapter 2, we have the description of the statue or the image that King Nebuchadnezzar saw. I'm going to begin in verse 31 so that we can see the details. And there we can see how we can answer this. Daniel speaking says, "You, O king, were watching, and behold, a great image. This great image, whose splendor was excellent, stood before you, and its form was awesome. This image's head was of fine gold, its chest and arms of silver, its belly and thighs of bronze, its legs of iron, its feet partly of iron and partly of clay. You watched while a stone was cut out without hands, which struck the image on its feet of iron and clay, and broke them in pieces. Then the iron, the clay, the bronze, the silver, and the gold were crushed together and became like chaff from the summer threshing floor. The wind carried them away so that no trace of them was found. And the stone that struck the image became a great mountain and filled the whole earth." We'll stop there. Now, when we look at the description, we do not see that the image had folded arms. Now, when we do prophecy seminars, we usually have a depiction by some artist, and most of the time they are painted with the arms folded in a position like that. But the scriptures does not say the arms were in that position. So we cannot say that there is a significance with the folding of the arms, because the scriptures do not present that. So what we need to look at is the details of the image and what the symbols mean. Of course, as you know, you may or may not know, this is talking about the different kingdoms, the world kingdoms that Daniel was giving the detail to Nebuchadnezzar of the kingdoms that would come, beginning with Babylon, then Medo-Persia, then Greece, then Rome in its pagan and papal form. And those are the details we need to look at. Those are the details that are important. The idea of the crossing or the folding of the arms, we cannot look at significance again because it is not presented in the scripture. So this is as far as we can go with this question, I believe.
1: Amen.
2: Very good.
1: Amen. No. Shelley, your number four question. Is there any truth to the legend of the angel and the water in John 5:4? And this is from Merle.
3: Oh, Merle. Okay. This is an excellent question. John 5:4 appears in some Bibles, including the King James Version, but it's missing from some newer translations, or they just put it in a footnote. What John 5, the story is about the Pool of Bethesda, and a great multitude of sick people were gathered there. People who were blind and lame and paralyzed. And John 5:4 says this, and this is New King James, "For an angel went down at a certain season into the pool and troubled the water. Whosoever then first stepped in was made whole." This part does not appear in the earliest Greek transcripts or manuscripts of the Gospel of John. Apparently, it was added to explain why the people were sitting at the pool waiting for the water to move. It demonstrates to me, though, how careful Bible scholars, they carefully study all these different ancient manuscripts to make certain that the wording of the original text is in line. Archaeological excavations show that Bethesda, that pool there, it consisted of two large pools. One was used for bathing. The other was a reservoir. And periodically, that reservoir released water into the pool, the bathing pool. And when it did, it probably agitated the water, stirred the water up, and it was observable that there was an intermittent disturbance in the water. So the added note that the angel was responsible for the water, and or that the water had miraculous healing, was merely a popular tradition. But it's troubling, because according to that legend, only the first person that went into the pool would be healed. That means that the person who is the healthiest sick person, the one who could get to that pool or have somebody help them to that pool, would be the one who's healed. That doesn't sound like God at all. That he's not going to have somebody have an advantage over somebody that's severely disabled. God is too compassionate and loving for that. So John actually, though, directs our attention away from the water toward Jesus, because the story goes on. Jesus asked the man at Bethesda, who'd been laying there for 38 years, lame. And Jesus says to him, "Do you want to be made well?" The man was trusting in the supposed healing power, the tradition that there was healing power when the waters were stirred. And at first, he didn't respond. And then when he said yes, what did Jesus do? Jesus did not carry him to the pool. Jesus simply said to him in John 5:8, "Rise, take up your bed and walk." So immediately the man was healed. And the great message of this story is the man's hope was not, or our hope is not, in the pool. His hope was standing right in front of him. The healing power was not in the water, but in Christ. So when everyone else was watching the water, Jesus came looking for the helpless man. Sometimes we're so focused on our means that we think that the means by which God is going to help us, that we fail to recognize Christ is standing right before us. So don't put your confidence in legends or rituals or sacred places. Our confidence is in Jesus Christ, who can still say today, "Rise, take up your bed and walk."
1: Very good. Very good. Johnny, your last question. If we've committed a sin against someone, do we need to go to that person and tell them what we've done and ask for forgiveness, or do we simply need to confess it to God and ask for His forgiveness? And this is came in from Indiana.
0: Thank you so much. This is a question that requires a little bit more information to be sure, but let's take into consideration what it may be that you are saying. If you've committed a sin against another person, physically in front of the person, you're there in front of the person, and then you walk away, in that case, yes. But if you're talking about that you told lies about a person, you're there, they are not there, or in some other way, then the answer would be no. Let me give you some example in a moment here. When we look at the scriptures, we need to consider, for example, James chapter 5 and verse 16. Let me look that up really quick as we are talking about it. James chapter 5 verse 16 tells us the following here. Is very quickly, as this is a verse that came to mind as we were looking at the question. Here we go. So here's what we have in the scriptures. Confess your trespasses or your faults, as the King James Version says. Confess your trespasses one to one another and pray for one another that you may be healed. The effective, fervent prayer of the righteous man avails much. So if you offended somebody and in some way, yes, you should present your sin, your fault to the person and say, I am sorry for offending you. I'm sorry for hitting you. I'm sorry for stealing from you, whatever the case may be. Now, this, for some people, it is very difficult for some reason to apologize and to humble themselves and say, I was wrong. This is hard for some people. Hard for most people, let's say, I was wrong. And so, yes, we must confess those to people. But if you're talking about the mind, you know, Jesus says, if you look upon a woman to lust after her, then you have committed adultery already in your heart or in your mind. In this case, you're not supposed to go, hey, I was looking at you, I lusted after you, and I want to ask for your forgiveness. Well, the person had no idea that you have done this, so this is not, this is a private thing. So private sins, you take it to the Lord. Public sins, you go and present to the person that you have committed a fault and that you are asking for their forgiveness. And ask the Lord for forgiveness as well.
3: Amen.
0: And so I want to bring to you Luke chapter 19, verse 8. In Luke chapter 19, verse 8, Jesus here is visiting with Zacchaeus and had dinner with him. And in the presence of Jesus, Zacchaeus was convicted that he needed to make changes in his life. And here is confession. Then Zacchaeus stood and said to the Lord, Lord, look, Lord, I give half of my goods to the poor, and if I have taken anything from anyone by false accusation, I restore fourfold. So this man was willing to go to the people and say, hey, I took something from you. Here's your and restoration added to that. So this is a public confession. So yes, there are things that must be confessed in private to the Lord, and there are some things that we must go to the people and ask for forgiveness, humble ourselves, because one day we may expect people to come to us and say, I was wrong, I'm sorry, please forgive me, I offended you. And those are healing moments. So take advantage of those opportunities. And when we do this, when we actually do this, we are following God's guidance. And we see another example there that we don't have time to discuss. You know, if you're having your offering there at the altar and you remember that your brother has something against you, go and make peace with that brother. And then come and offer your offering so that we are in proper harmony with the Lord.
1: I think that's in the same vein.
3: Yeah, and we always ask for God's forgiveness first.
0: Yes, amen.
3: Amen. Amen.
1: Very good answer.
3: Yes, it was.
1: Shelley, your last question. In 1 Corinthians 6, verses 2 and 3, Paul writes that we will judge the world and angels. What does he mean by that? And this is from Tracy in Tennessee.
3: Well, Tracy, let's break this down and see what the Bible tells us. Let me read first, 1 Corinthians 6, 2 and 3. Paul writes, "Do you not know that the saints will judge the world? Do you not know that we shall judge angels?" Now, Paul is not saying here that the redeemed human beings will sometime in the future take God's place as a judge. God alone has the authority to judge. Salvation belongs to him. Both the Old Testament and the New Testament say that. But what Scripture teaches is that God will allow his redeemed people to participate in his judgment by reviewing the records, by reviewing and confirming the righteousness, the justice of his decision. There's three important points to understand. First, Paul is using our future role in judgment to make a very practical point to the Corinthian Christians, and it applies to us today about Christian relationships. What was happening? The Christians in Corinth were taking each other to secular court over minor matters. And Paul's essentially saying, hey, since you're going to be participating in heavenly judgment, shouldn't you be able to prayerfully settle smaller disagreements among yourselves? And his immediate concern really here is Christian maturity. But in making his point, he reveals something remarkable about the future. So that's the first point. Paul's referring to the future, but making a practical application. Second, the redeemed will participate in judgment during the millennium. Revelation 20 and verse 4 said, "And I saw thrones, and they sat on them, and judgment was committed to them." This occurs during the 1,000 years following Christ's return. There's the first resurrection. The redeemed go to heaven with him. The saved are with Christ. The wicked are still in their graves awaiting the final resurrection. And during this period, God opens the record books to us. Revelation 20:12 speaks of the books being opened, and the redeemed are going to have the opportunity to understand why certain people are there in the kingdom that they didn't expect to be there, and perhaps why others who they did expect to be there are not. So the point is, God does not need our help deciding anyone's identity. He already knows every heart perfectly, but he wants his universe to know that every decision that he made is merciful and just. Daniel 7:22 makes a wonderful statement about judgment. It says it's in favor of the saints. Now, third, when Paul says we're going to judge angels, he's referring to the fallen angels. Faithful angels in heaven aren't awaiting condemnation, but Satan and the angels that he rebelled with are. So In Jude 6, it says that angels who rebelled against God have been reserved for judgment of that great day. And 2 Peter 2:4 makes the same statement. So during the millennium, we'll have the opportunity to review God's dealings, not only with humanity, but with Satan and the fallen angels. And their guilt, God's justice of their final punishment will be completely demonstrated. So Revelation describes the final judgment, the white throne judgment, at the conclusion of the 1,000 years. And this is all about the great controversy between Satan and Christ. You know, Satan challenged God's character. He trafficked lies about him, accusing him of being unfair. And before sin is forever removed from the universe, God permits his creatures to examine the evidence. And what will they discover? Revelation 15:3. When we finish this, we're going to be saying, great and marvelous are your works, Lord God Almighty. Just and true are your ways. So when Paul says that the saints will judge the world and angels, he does not mean that this is divine judgment determining people's salvation. It means the redeemed will participate with Christ in reviewing God's judgment, confirming his justice concerning the lost and fallen angels. And Paul's practical message for us today is powerful. If God is preparing us for such solemn responsibilities in his eternal kingdom, he also wants us to develop the wisdom and the grace and discernment, the Christ-like character that we will handle our relationships faithfully today.
1: Amen. Very good. Amen. Very good. Why don't we just take a short break and then come back with some closing thoughts, okay?
4: If you're enjoying our 3ABN Bible Q&A, then tell your friends. 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
5: 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May the Holy Spirit guide you in what you can do to hasten the soon coming of our Lord Jesus Christ.
6: Jesus said, "I am the light of the world." Light interacts with matter to sustain life. We're probably the most familiar with how light interacts with plants in the process of photosynthesis. Sunlight also interacts with our human body to produce vitamin D, which is absolutely vital to support health on so many different levels. It has the ability to control 1,000 genes, a lot of which are in your brain. Vitamin D regulates our sex and social hormones, affecting things like impulse control and men's testosterone levels. A healthy immune system is dependent on adequate vitamin D levels. Several chronic conditions are associated with low vitamin D, including inflammation, diabetes, asthma, rheumatoid arthritis. Autoimmune diseases tend to share a predisposition for vitamin D deficiency. Basically, if you're deficient, you're in trouble. And yet vitamin D deficiency is a global problem, from infants to the elderly. Adequate vitamin D status is said to be present in less than 50% of the world's population. Some estimates are worse, with as much as 70% of the population having insufficient levels, including countries such as Pakistan, India, Bangladesh, and the Middle East. There is a global epidemic of light deficiency on a physical and spiritual level. Jesus wants the light of his life to become the light in your life, and it will change everything. That's John 8, verse 12, through the eyes of a foodie.
1: Welcome back. Johnny, do you have anything to add on to what we were talking about?
0: Yes, this last question. You know, it is very difficult for us to ask somebody to forgive us for something we've done wrong. And in most cases, I could say that humanity would not want to do that. So we need to ask the Lord in prayer to help us to be able to have the courage to go to someone and say, hey, I'm sorry, I did wrong. But a forced confession, I don't recommend it. Go over there, you better do this, you know. I don't think that's a godly thing. So it should come from the heart. Mm-hmm. Therefore, a time of prayer to ask the Lord, give me courage and give me the words to speak so that I can be clean before heaven and clean before people as well.
3: Amen.
1: There's nothing to take the place of compassion.
3: Amen.
1: Shelley?
3: I was just thinking about the question, God, or about the comment, God visits the iniquity of the parents on the children. And, you know, there is an instance in the Bible, there's a couple where, like with Achan, where God destroyed the families and the children. But remember, he's the God who sees the end from the beginning, and they hated him. They participated in the sin. And so just trust God's heart. He loves you. He is compassionate. He's merciful. And he says, the Father is not guilty for the Son's sin, and the Son is not guilty for the Father's. So trust the Lord.
1: Amen. First of all, I just want to thank both of you for the time and the efforts you put in presenting this. They're fantastic. I want to thank each one of you. I know that you have lots of choices, but thank you for watching 3ABN. I think that it's important that you know that at 3ABN, we are a family and that we love each and every one of you.
3: Yes, we do.
1: And we always love being able to communicate. This is a way that we can communicate. So just wish you well. Know that he loves you and that he is there to wrap his arms around you. God bless.

0: Frank was feeling overwhelmed by pain and sorrow, he made the decision to end his life. With a gun in his hand, he waited until late at night and turned on the TV as loud as he could so that no one would hear when he shot himself. 3ABN was on the TV, and Pastor John Carter was delivering a message. And he heard Pastor Carter say, "Friend, Jesus loves you. He died for you." Putting down the gun, he called into 3ABN's pastoral line for help. The pastor on the other side of the phone prayed with him and encouraged him with scriptures revealing God's unconditional love. Frank is grateful because of God's love and ability to reach us in the darkest moments of our lives.
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0: It is the best-selling book in history. 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
1: Hello, friends. Would you like to hear an amazing fact? In the summer of 1923, Frank and Elizabeth Frazier and their two-year-old dog, Bobby, set out from Silverton, Oregon on a road trip to Indiana to visit family. When they stopped at a service station in Indiana, their dog, a medium-sized collie, was attacked by three other dogs and fled. They searched everywhere for him, but in the end, they could not find him. Heartbroken, they eventually returned to Oregon, believing they'd never see their beloved dog again. Then one day, 6 months later, their daughter saw a skinny and exhausted dog approaching them up the street that looked like Bobby. After seeing his joyful reaction and noting the unique scar above his eye, they knew it was their long-lost dog. After his story drew national attention, some of the people who sheltered him during his journey came forward, and the Fraziers were able to reconstruct the complete route that Bobby crossed. It was 2,500 miles. He journeyed across hundreds of miles of open plains, he swam countless streams and rivers, plodded through dry deserts, and then crossed the Rocky Mountains in the middle of winter, earning him the nickname Bobby the Wonder Dog. He was the inspiration for several books and the movie Lassie Returns. Wouldn't it be wonderful, Pastor Ross, if all of us were that determined to be back with our masters?
2: Yeah, that's an amazing fact, Pastor Doug. You know, we're just talking about some of these different animals, and of course, dogs are not the only ones, but there's been story of other pets that have made their way back home, traveling long distances. But I think there's a sense of loyalty. There's many stories about dogs and their loyalty and their desire to be back with their master. And there's a good lesson in that for us.
1: Yeah, they bond when they're young. They know their master. They know their home. And the incredible thing, we were talking about this, is they've got an amazing sense of smell. But I'm quite sure that the track of this family's car and its exhaust had blown away a long time before the dog was able to catch up with them. And so there's something beyond just their tracking the smell. I don't know if the dog had remembered the different smells driving across the country, or if they're guided by some kind of magnetic inner compass like some birds and or the turtles that find their way to the place where they're born. I don't know how they do it, but I've heard some amazing stories about dogs and even cats that have found their way after miles and miles of being separated from their home. They find their way to their masters. And I thought, you know, if we all have that same kind of dedication to search for God and to get to our heavenly home. There's a verse, whenever I sign one of my books, I usually put this verse in there, Jeremiah 29:13. And you will seek for me and find me when you search for me with all of your heart. Now, people know that there's God, and there's a lot of folks that are searching for God and the truth. But once you accept Jesus, there are so many different versions of Christianity and ideas about what the church is. What do you do? Where do you go? Where do you begin to find out what is the truth? Because there's some vast differences between various denominations about who the Lord is and how to be saved. Do we have something special that maybe we can offer where people can find those answers?
2: We do, Pastor Doug. It's a book entitled The Search for the True Church. Now, in the book, we don't just say, well, we think this is the church. We actually give biblical principles that one could follow in weighing up different churches and different groups and saying, well, which group is the closest to the Bible? And that's really what the goal is. We want to find a group of believers that believe the Bible, that are following the teachings of Scripture. What are those principles? What do we look for? Well, it's in the book. It's called The Search for the True Church. That is our free gift. We'll send it to anyone who calls and asks. The number to call is 800-835-6747. That is our resource phone line. 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You can also get a digital copy of the book by simply dialing #250 on your smartphone. Say Bible Answers Live. And then ask for the book by name. It's called The Search for the True Church. And the number to call if you have a Bible-related question, the number is 800-463-7297. You probably see that on your screen if you are watching this online. 800-463-7297. I want to greet those who are also watching on Amazing Facts TV and on Hope Channel and 3BN and the other networks, Good News TV. I want to greet all of you, those who are live. Call us with your Bible question. Well, Pastor Doug, before we go to the phone lines, let's start with prayer. Dear Father, what a joy to be able to open up your word and study together. The most important thing that we can do is to know the truth, for the truth will set us free. So we ask your blessing upon our time of study today. Be with those who are listening and watching, and just lead us all into a clear understanding of Bible truth. For we ask this in Jesus' name. Amen.
1: Amen.
2: Our first caller this evening, we've got Jerry listening in Texas. Jerry, welcome to Bible Answers Live.
3: Astonishing, Pastor, that story. But anyway, simple Bible question is tonight is Hebrews 12:26. Mm-hmm. And God will shake the earth immensely, and it's shaking heaven. Is that when all the angels leave?
1: In Hebrews chapter 12, and you go to verse 26, let me read this for our listeners. It says, I probably need to start with verse 25. See that you do not refuse him who speaks. For if they did not escape who refused him who spoke on earth, much more shall we not escape if we refuse him who speaks from heaven, for whose voice then shook the earth. He's talking about when God gave the Ten Commandments. It says the mountain did quake and the people were terrified. But now he's promising, yet once more, I'll shake not only the earth, but heaven also. Here is a quote from the book of Haggai that Paul, who we believe wrote Hebrews, is referencing. He says, I'll not only shake the earth, but heaven also. And the Bible tells us in Revelation, when the Lord comes, there's a great earthquake. It says, the heavens depart as a scroll. So you got the heavens and the earth shaking at the second coming. But even when Christ was on the earth during his ministry, there was a great earthquake when he died on the cross. But I think this is, of course, after that, so he's looking ahead.
2: That's right, sort of the next big visit of God to the earth. So he's referring to the Ten Commandments, he's referring to the time when Christ was here, and then the next time when God comes to earth, well, it's the second coming, when Jesus comes. And the earth is going to shake violently, as the Bible says in Revelation. You know, we do have a study guide that talks about the second coming, and it is called Ultimate Deliverance, talking about the second coming of Christ. What does the Bible say about that? We'll be happy to send that to anyone who calls and asks. The number again is 800-835-6747. And the study guide is called The Ultimate Deliverance. The Ultimate Deliverance. You can get it by dialing #250 and just ask for it by name. We'll be happy to send it to you. Thank you, Jerry. We got Gary in Illinois. Gary, welcome to Bible Answers Live.
4: Thank you.
1: Yeah.
4: In Revelation 7, verse 3, it says that angels are told not to harm the earth until the servants of God are sealed in their forehead. And then again in Revelation 9, verse 4, it says that angels will torment those who do not have this seal of God. So my question is, what is the seal of God? Could you explain that more deeply?
1: Yeah, well, right on the surface, the seal of God is the Holy Spirit. That's the first part. I think everyone knows that those that are saved have the Holy Spirit. Now, let me give you some verses here. It says, if, for instance, 2 Corinthians 1:22, who has sealed us and given us the Spirit in our hearts, Ephesians 1:13, whom having believed, you were sealed with the Holy Spirit of promise, Ephesians 4:30, do not grieve the Holy Spirit of God by whom you are sealed. So, obviously, those who have the mark of the beast have the spirit of the devil, and those who have the seal of God have the Spirit of God. But there's something deeper. A seal biblically was when a king or an official attached authority to a document, he would put his seal on it. And the seal typically had three things. It contained the king's name, his title, king, governor, whatever it was, and his territory. And so you had the title, the name, the territory were contained in a seal. Then you read in the Bible in Isaiah chapter 8, it says, bind up the testimony, seal my law among my disciples. In the law of God, you find a seal of God. That's in the fourth commandment, where it says, remember to keep the Sabbath day holy, for in 6 days the Lord, there's his name, created or made, that's his title, he's the creator, the heavens and the earth, that's his territory. So you've got the seal of God in the law of God. And I think that's one of the characteristics is the people of God in the last days. It says they keep the commandments of God and they have the testimony of Jesus. That's a quick answer.
2: Yeah, you mentioned in Pastor Doug that there's two groups in the book of Revelation at the end of time. Those are the mark of the beast. Those are the seal of God. Mm-hmm. Revelation 7 describes the group of the seal of God and says they have it in their forehead, which of course represents the mind. Those that have the mark of the beast have it in their forehead or their hand. So, you know, they also have the hand. It's interesting, the word used for mark, and it's also the same idea that you find in Ezekiel where it talks about setting a mark or a seal. The Greek there is charakteia, where we get the English word character. Mm-hmm. So it has something to do with choosing to obey. Do we obey God, keep his commandments, or do we obey the beast power and keep the commandments of the beast? We do have a study guide. It's called The Mark of the Beast. Now, The Mark of the Beast also talks about the seal of God. You can't talk about The Mark of the Beast without the seal of God. Very important subject, because the third angel warns about not receiving the mark of the beast. We'll be happy to send this to anyone who calls and asks. The number is 800-835-6747. Just call and ask. Ask for the study guide, The Mark of the Beast, and we'll send it to you. You can dial #250 on your smartphone and say Bible Answers Live, and then ask for it by name. The Mark of the Beast is one of our more popular study guides, and we will send it to you. Next caller that we have is Brittany in California. Evening, Brittany.
5: Hey.
1: Hi, thanks for calling.
5: Yeah, my question is, does the Sixth Commandment and the Ten Commandments, "You shall not kill," involve killing of the unclean animals, specifically squirrels, rats, or mice?
1: Oh, okay. Does the commandment that says do not kill also apply to even like unclean animals and rats and mice? Yes. I don't think that God is saying in the commandment do not kill, mosquito. I had to kill a cockroach today. It's killing. But, let me just say, I don't want to take this rabbit trail too far. There are variations of value in life. Jesus said, we are worth more than sparrows. He also said, you're worth more than many sheep. Killing a mosquito is not as big a moral dilemma as maybe killing an intelligent creature. Killing a dog I think a mouse is worth more than a mosquito. There's like a value. Man is the crowning act of God's creation. But the commandment really has nothing to do with killing, because every time you pull a weed, you're technically killing something. It has to do with murder. Now, when Jesus quotes the Ten Commandments, it's in Mark chapter 10:19. He said, you know the commandments, do not commit adultery, do not murder. Murder is different from killing. The Ten Commandments don't really mean, in the Hebrew it says, thou shalt not kill, and the word there is murder. Murder means the unlawful taking of innocent life. So if a policeman needs to shoot someone in the act of defending innocent parties, they don't ever charge him with murder. It's justifiable homicide, and you're not guilty, you won't be incarcerated. Or if you're defending your home and someone dies. So murder is a definition of taking the innocent life, unlawful of taking an innocent life. It's different than killing a rat. I had to kill a mouse the other day, too. People can think I'm terrible killing mice and cockroaches, but all in 1 week. But that's not murder. It's not breaking the Sixth Commandment.
2: And, of course, sometimes having to kill some of these pests is for health reasons, too.
1: Yeah.
2: It's unhealthy to have mice running around your house.
1: You know, there's a temple in India where they worship rats.
2: The rats are everywhere.
1: And they feed them. It's true, friends. It's another amazing fact. You can look it up. And I don't think I could ever deal with that. They're running everywhere, yeah.
2: All right, next caller that we have is Anthony in New York. Anthony, welcome to Bible Answers Live.
6: Oh, good evening, pastors.
1: Evening.
6: My question is based on Matthew chapter 18. To be succinct, it, you know, talks about how to handle disputes with the brethren within a Christian faith, I believe. Go to the person alone. If they don't hear you, then take two or three others. If they don't hear you, then take it before the church. Now, within the context of social media and YouTube and other platforms like that where content creators put videos up, I'm noticing a trend where, you know, different content creators, usually pastors or people in the church, are handling disputes or, you know, making videos disputing each other or talking about each other or debating each other, just one back and forth like a volleyball with videos. So I just want to understand, how do we apply Matthew 18 within the context of our current social media environment?
1: Yeah, good question. Well, I think that if you're in a position of public teaching and you want to dispute a topic, well, you're free to, you know, just post what you believe the truth is on that topic. If you've had a personal dispute with another individual, I don't think it's ever right for a Christian to publicly demean a person or, you know, take them to task. You should make every effort to contact them on a personal basis, is what Jesus said. You go to that brother alone. And I did a debate with another pastor, but we sat down and went to lunch first, and we were, you know, said we're friendly, we're going to stand up, we're going to share our different positions, and this was not a personal attack. If I've got a problem with another individual, I'm not going to post something and disparage that person without trying to contact them first. Now, if we're having theological discussions, well, you know, and people do it with me all the time, you know, they'll say, Pastor Doug said such and such, but I take exception with that, and they'll post a video, and that's fine. You know, they're dealing with an issue. But if they said, you know, Pastor Doug beats his children, and they don't call me first to find out that's not true, that's not appropriate when you start getting personal with people.
2: And, you know, this is not a new thing. Of course, we have social media, but in the old days, people would write articles in newspapers, even religious magazines, and they would, you know, argue back and forth, and it wasn't good. It kind of put the whole message, the whole movement, the church, in a negative light. Here mm-hmm. are people that claim to believe the same thing, or they're part of the church, and yet they're slinging mud at each other. And I think as Christians, that's something we want to avoid. Social media sort of amplified that in a big way.
1: And, you know, a bigger principle that this raises is when there's error out there and someone is teaching error, don't spend a lot of time talking about what the counterfeit is. You ought to highlight the truth. Mm. And a lot of people go back and forth exposing the other counterfeits, but they don't really say, well, what is the truth? And if people are better acquainted with the truth, they'll recognize the counterfeit. So that's another thought on that. Good question, Anthony.
2: All right. Next caller that we have is David, listening in California. David, welcome to Bible Answers Live.
7: Hello.
1: Hi, David. And your question tonight.
7: How can I stay away from energy drinks?
1: Well, you just say, what's that? Nike says just do it. I'd say just don't do it. Now, it is true that energy drinks, typically it's caffeine. Caffeine mm-hmm. is proven to be addictive. It's not as bad as heroin or even nicotine. But any of these things that end with that, ene, nicotine, caffeine, morphine, they can be addictive. And people who are in the habit of drinking a lot of Coke or coffee and they stop, they're prone to get a headache. But that usually goes away in 2 or 3 days.
2: Mm-hmm.
1: And I'd say just, you know, grin and bear it. You have to, after you get through the first few days, you should start feeling normal. And then it's really getting out of just the habit of doing it. And you'll probably sleep better.
2: Yeah, and you know, you can substitute it with something good for you. So instead of reaching for that Pepsi or that energy drink that, like you say, Pastor Doug, is just loaded with caffeine, drink water. I don't know, drink juice. Do something different. But, yeah, it can be a challenge. I've worked with people that I had to kind of taper off. But, yeah, you got to make that decision. Not good for you.
1: And, you know, they're doing more and more. It started out just soda, and now they got this, you know, Monster and Jolt and Rockstar, and these folks they've had kids that have gone to the hospital, and they checked them out, and their blood pressure, their hearts are racing. These are teenagers, and they found out that they were drinking one energy drink after another. And it's not energy, it's really a drug.
2: All right. Thank you, David. Next caller that we have is Steve in Oregon. Steve, welcome to the program.
8: Hi. In the 1970s, was in the Navy, U.S. Navy, and stationed out of Scotland. And we're on a submarine, and we'd go out for, you know, 70 days submerged and come back. Well, after the the patrol, we'd get 1 month off, and we didn't have to, you know, we had. And what I would do is I would hitchhike around Europe. You got a backpack. Mm-hmm. And in my travels, my heritage is from Sweden. I got up into Sweden and got a ride with a guy that was very wealthy. And I asked him about tithe. And because he told me that the

0: country that taxes you 90% and then you give your 10%. Well, of course, let me just answer right away. I don't know how God will do it, but you do what God says. You have to put him ahead of the government. And so you obey God with tithe. How that works out mathematically, I don't know the answer.
1: Mm-hmm. Usually somebody that is being taxed at that high of a level, they probably make a whole lot more than the average person does. So even though, yeah, they end up with 10%, they probably have a lot of money that makes up that 10%. So, I don't know. Do they pay the whole thing? So that's a good, we've never had that before, Pastor. That's a good question.
0: Yeah.
1: But really the biblical principle is your increase.
0: I'd say move to another country. That's my answer. If you're in a country that charges 90% tax, the biblical thing to do is move to another country.
1: You know, we do have a study guide that talks about the Bible and finance. It's called In God We Trust. Mm-hmm. Lays out some great biblical principles that the Bible gives for how to use our resources. We'll be happy to send that to anyone who calls and asks. The number is 800-835-6747. You can ask for the study guide. It's called In God We Trust. It's 800-835-6747. I think we have time for another caller here before the break. We got Donna in Maryland. Donna, welcome to the program.
2: Hi, thank you. Hi, pastors.
0: Hi, thanks for calling.
2: So my question is about the Sabbath. There's this very fine line when it comes to helping others. So if I'm approached by a homeless person on the Sabbath and I took them to McDonald's to get something to eat, did I just break the Sabbath?
0: Well, I don't think so. If you meet someone that's hungry and, you know, you don't have any resources at your home or at your fingertips and you want to feed them, and the only way to feed them is either... And sometimes you hand money to homeless people and it doesn't go to food. So I can understand where, but I think you'd be better off taking them to Taco Bell than McDonald's. But anyway, I don't know that that's a moral dilemma, Pastor Oz.
1: No, you know, there are situations. For example, another situation, somebody might be sick and you got to go buy some medicine. I know we've had to do it with our kids. It's the Sabbath. You don't want them suffering. There's nothing wrong. We don't have any medicine. You'll get some medicine on the Sabbath. That's not breaking the Sabbath. Of course, you're not doing it on a regular basis. It's a unexpected event, somewhat of an emergency. That's sort of the illustration,
0: ox in the ditch.
1: Ox falling in the ditch. Yeah, on the Sabbath, you reach in, you pull it out, you help. So, yeah, there are exceptions.
0: Yeah. So, yeah, and I that's not the kind of thing that usually happens to you every day.
1: No,
0: so
1: it will be unique.
0: The Lord understands that. All right. Thanks so much, Donna. Appreciate your call. We got 2 minutes.
1: We might get one more in there. We got Joyce in Tennessee. Joyce, welcome to the program.
3: Oh, hi.
0: Hi.
3: Thanks for taking my call. Listen, I'm going to try to be really quick. I listened to a sermon not too long ago, and the person alluded to the relationship between Jesse and David in a way that he mentioned Psalms chapter 53:5. And I wanted to find out just what was the relationship between Jesse, because he mentioned something that made it sound like there was some contention between them, and that's why David was not called into the meeting when the prophet came to anoint the sons of David. So I just wanted to know, is there something there that we're not aware of? The scripture makes me, I always believed that the scripture, Psalms 53:5, was a man's condition, general condition, versus a personal thing with David. I hope that question makes sense.
0: All right, now, so you said Psalm 53, verse 5.
1: 51.
0: 51, yes. 5.
3: 51:5. Sorry.
0: Okay, all right. Yeah, that's where he says, "Behold, I was brought forth in iniquity, and in sin my mother conceived me." Some people, I think Augustine and others, use this to try to argue for original sin. But he's just saying that, you know, as Job says, as the sparks fly upward, so are people naturally prone to sin. It wasn't meaning that there was anything particularly sinful about David's birth. There's nothing in the Bible. I've read the whole story of David many, many times, every year just about. And I've never read anything that says there was any particular problem between David and his father. The only reason he was not there is because he was the youngest. And they needed someone to watch the sheep during the feast. And Later, David protects his family and he saves them from Saul. He sends them

0: his father and mother to live in Moab, because remember, David had a Moabite grandmother, a great-grandmother. So I've never read anything Pastor Ross had said there was anything, any other animosity between Jesse and his father. He sends, or David rather, and Jesse, he sends his son to his brothers with food and yeah. trusts him to feed them.
1: Some little jealousy between David and some of his older brothers, as you have, you alluded to that story. But no, as far as David and his father, we have no record of there ever been an issue.
0: Yeah. Anyway, hey, friends, don't go away. We're just going to have a little break here. You can give us a call. More Bible questions in just a few minutes. We'll be back.
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3: Growing up as a kid, my mother was on drugs and alcohol, lots of fighting in the home. My mom would be abused mentally, verbally, physically. Went from California to Oregon, spent some time in Oregon, and it was just the same cycle of drugs, alcohol, violence. My mom's boyfriend would go to jail at times. She would wait until he would, you know, get out of jail, and it was back to square one. The drugs and the alcohol escalated to a lot harder drugs, crystal meth, cocaine, and lots of alcohol. So I started using the alcohol to as a medication. It was like the misery and the fear that I had. I wanted to drown all that misery. At times I would just grab, you know, a bottle of beer and go out into the desert and just drink until sometimes I'd just pass out in the desert somewhere and wake up the next morning and, you know, and I just couldn't find rest. My stepdad had got me a motorcycle, and so I started riding motorcycles. I'd drink a lot of beer, get on the motorcycle, ride into the desert, do donuts, and just just ride on private property. People would chase me off, and I was just causing, stirring up dust and rocks and just causing chaos. And the adrenaline rush that I had was so exciting, and the feeling of it was so intense that I loved it, and I forgot about all my problems, you know, at the moment. And I thought that material things would make me feel so good, you know. And so I started working, started making money, had a responsibility, but as time went by, I had more money, so I would use my money that I made to buy drugs and alcohol. Got pulled over, drinking and driving, ended up going to jail for a couple days. I lost my job because I missed work for a few days. Lost my girlfriend, lost all the money that I had. So once again, I was empty, no money, no drugs, no alcohol, and that was a turning point in my life. At this time, I was living with my grandfather, and as I was flipping through the channels on the satellite system, I found amazing facts. Pastor Doug Batchelor was sharing his testimony about how he was living in a cave, and he struggled the same struggles of alcohol and drugs. And I continued to read the book, The Richest Caveman, and it really impacted my life and really related to the things he was struggling with and all of the events that took place in his life. And when I started reading the Bible, Philippians 4:13 says, I can do all things through Christ who strengthens me. And I recognized that I had no strength. I was weak, and I was wretched, and I needed help. So I just asked the Lord, I said, just help me, Lord. And the Holy Spirit convicted me, and I decided to be baptized and to give my life to Jesus Christ. A few years after the Lord took the temptation of drinking and doing drugs, He gave me a beautiful wife I met at church. Now I have a beautiful baby boy, 2-year-old baby boy. It's just exciting to see, you know, what God is doing in my life and my family. I met with some friends from my local church that I was attending, and they had told me about Amazing Facts Center of Evangelism training seminar. The AFCO To Go program really inspired me and motivated me to tell young people about, you know, the same struggles that I was struggling with, to help these kids give your life to Jesus Christ, and there's nothing else that you could ask for. I'm Justin, and God used you to change my life.
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0: 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And I am Doug Batchelor.
1: My name is John Ross. And you can also send us your question via email. The email address is balquestions@amazingfacts.org. Just balquestions@amazingfacts.org. Pastor Doug, we have a couple of email questions. Steve is asking, what verse in the Bible states that the earth is round?
0: Well, if they're looking for a verse that says the earth is a sphere, there's no verse. Isaiah talks about the circle of the earth. Mm-hmm. And I'm guessing maybe this question is coming from somebody. It's amazing to me how many people have kind of got caught up in what they call the flat earth theory. Mm-hmm. And you and I have flown all around the world. Friends, we've seen firsthand the earth is round. We've been all the way around the world.
1: Yeah, the Bible says God sits on the circle of the earth. Yeah. So, another question that we have, did God command the temple builders to construct the temple stones and the temple furniture off-site?
0: Well, we know that the construction was done off-site and all the measurements were made off-site, which is one reason for that story about the stone which the builders rejected. They had quarried a cornerstone at the quarry, and when it was sent over to the construction site, they weren't sure where it went, and they kept tripping over it, and that was because the quarrying and the measurements were made at the quarry, which was several miles away. I think they found the place where Solomon's stones were quarried. There's no command where it says you shall not chisel any of the stones on the building site. They didn't do it probably, one, out of reverence, because it was a holy building and there was no sound of tool as it was being put together. Also because it was in Jerusalem city limits, and that would have, whenever you live next to a construction site, it could be pretty disruptive. And the king's palace was there. So, but there was no command that I have ever found where it said you're required to build it off-site.
1: I think there's also a practical aspect of that. If you're going to, and some of those stones in the construction of the temple are massive. Mm-hmm. And if you're going to have to transport a lot of stone from one place to another, you want to transport just what you need. You don't want extra stone.
0: Yeah.
1: So they would cut it to the right size. Amazing measurements to make sure that all the stones fit together, but they would carve it out and get it just to the right size and then transport that to the building site.
0: Otherwise,
1: so
0: there was less stone. All that gravel they had to haul away.
1: Yeah. They have extra stone they have to carry. All right, one more question, one more email question, then we'll go back to the phone lines. Chris is asking, is the term that we find in the Bible, the bottomless pit in Revelation, the same as the abyss that you read about where the demons say, don't cast us into the abyss?
0: Yeah, in Luke chapter 8, the demon-possessed man, he says, well, the demons are speaking, and they say they're a legion of demons. They say, do not cast us into the abusos, which is the Greek word for the nothingness, meaning no one to manipulate, tempt, possess. And it is the exact same word you find in Revelation 20. It's a condition of the world during the 1,000 years where it's dark. It's the same word in the Septuagint, when the Greek version of the Old Testament, when they explain the creation, it says the earth was void. It says the earth was obousos. And it means an emptiness. It doesn't mean bottomless pit. Though we sometimes use, when there's a void, when there's an emptiness, we call it the abyss. Like the Grand Canyon is an abyss. Anyway, thanks so much, and we're going to take the live calls now, I think.
1: That's right. The phone line here to the studio is 800-463-7297. With your Bible question, we've got Abby in California. Abby, welcome to the program.
4: Hi. Hi, Pastor Batchelor and Pastor Ross.
0: Hi. Thank you for calling. And your question?
4: My question is, so scarlet is associated with sin. And I was wondering, if I have a daughter, would it be a sin to call her Scarlet?
0: Well, it wouldn't be my first choice. If you've ever heard of the classic called Gone with the Wind, one of the title characters is Scarlet O'Hara. So it's not uncommon to have the name Scarlet. Scarlet's a beautiful color. It's often associated with blood in the Bible. It talks about, you know, scarlet is connected with blood, and scarlet's connected with, though your sins be as scarlet. I'd say if you're ever in doubt, if you're going to have a child, it's not a sin to name them Scarlet. It's not a sin to name them Jezebel or Pilot. Oh, it might be, I don't know. But, you know, I'd say if you're gonna have second thoughts about a name, we'll pick something else.
1: Mm-hmm.
0: You don't want to be forever wondering why you named them something. So, but no, I don't think there's any Bible injunction. There's other places in the Bible where the word scarlet is also positive. I'm trying to think of them right now, but I've read both.
1: Okay, thank you. The next caller that we have is Annette in Texas. Annette, welcome to the program.
5: Good evening.
0: Evening.
5: Yes, my question is, does God still use prophets in the church today?
0: Well, I believe so. When you look in 1 Corinthians chapter 14 and chapter 12, he talks about the gifts of the Spirit. And one of the gifts of the Spirit is the gift of prophecy. And when you read in Joel chapter 2, it says, one of the signs of the last days, I'll pour out my Spirit on all flesh, and your sons and daughters will prophesy. So one of the things he says will happen in the last days. And then if you read the last verse in the Old Testament, behold, I send you Elijah the prophet before the great and terrible day of the Lord. Now that first was fulfilled in John the Baptist, but Jesus says Elijah will come even after John. So the Bible doesn't say that God ever withdrew this gift. And then when you look in Revelation 12, at when it describes in chapter 12, verse 17, characteristics of his church in the last days, it says, these are they that keep the commandments of God and have the testimony of Jesus. And then you say, what's the testimony of Jesus? You go to Revelation 19, verse 10, it says, the angel says, the testimony of Jesus is the spirit of prophecy. So one of the characteristics of God's people in the last days is they are obeying the commandments of God, and they still have and believe in the modern example of prophecy. So I don't see anywhere where the Bible says he was withdrawing one of the gifts of the Spirit in the last days.
1: Mm-hmm. Now, the Bible does warn against false prophets in the last days. Well, that would then maybe mean, well, maybe there's a true gift of prophecy in the last days.
0: Yeah.
1: And how do we know the difference? Well, the Bible gives us signs, certain tests that could be applied for a prophet. And these are important because Jesus warned. He said, be aware of false prophets in the last days. So we've got to test what so-called prophets say by the Word of God.
0: Mm-hmm.
1: And we do have a study guide. It's called Did God Inspire or Does God Inspire Psychics and Astrologers? And that is a free offer. We'll be happy to send it to anyone who calls and asks. The number is 800-835-6747, or you can dial #250 on your smartphone. What are the signs that the Bible gives to determine the true gift of prophecy versus the false gift of prophecy? And you'll be blessed. So just call and ask for that. We'll be happy to send it to anyone who contacts us. Next caller that we have, did you want to add to that, Pastor Dan?
0: No, I just say, yeah, that lesson actually goes through, it doesn't mention prophets in the title, but it does go through the tests of a true prophet in that lesson.
1: Sammy is calling in California. Sammy, welcome to the program.
6: Good evening, Pastor Batchelor. Good evening, Pastor Ross.
0: Evening.
6: My question is, you know, a lot of Protestants believe in sola scriptura, right?
0: Mm-hmm.
6: And other denominations don't believe in that. They put less weight in Scripture. How do we know if the original early church correctly chose the books that form the New Testament today?
0: Yeah, well, it's through the mouth of two or three witnesses. They were guided by the Holy Spirit. There's actually several criteria that the early church used to evaluate if a book was to be considered inspired. For one thing, Peter calls the writings of Paul Scripture, and that's in 2 Peter chapter 3. So it right there, since Paul wrote about half the New Testament, that settles about half the books. And then they looked at the books based on, were they in harmony with the teachings of the Bible? When I say teachings of the Bible, did they correspond with the teachings of the prophets that you would find in the Old Testament? Were they endorsed by the apostles? I understand that by 100 AD, all of the books that we now have in our Bible, people say, well, they didn't know for hundreds of years. There were church councils years later that affirmed it. But by 100 AD, the 27 books in our New Testament were already settled and recognized as inspired. And there was no book of Judas, there was no book of Thomas, there was no book of Mary Magdalene. Those things all came as apocryphal books hundreds of years later. And they were cross-referenced basically by the apostles.
1: And then these letters that came from these different apostles, they were recognized by the churches, they were copied and then sent to other churches, and it was repeated. And so the same letter was copied many, many times. And so we have evidence to support that these were recognized as sacred writings. You know, we have a book called The Ultimate Resource that talks about the Bible. It talks about the different books and how we ended up with the Bible. And we'll be happy to send it to anyone who calls and asks. The number is 800-835-6747. That's 800-835-6747. You can ask for the book. 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
0: I was just reading Pastor Ross in my Bible reading this morning. We're at the end of 1 Thessalonians chapter 5. Paul says, I charge you by the Lord that this epistle be read to all of the holy brethren. And so he would write a letter. They'd read it. They'd make copies. They'd spread it around because he was in jail.
1: Right.
0: So they didn't have Xerox machines back then.
1: And you know, that was good in one way because, for example, the writing of the book of Revelation was written to the seven churches, but it was read in Ephesus, copied, and then sent to the next church, and so on and so forth, Smyrna, and went all the way around. But then it was copied and spread throughout all the Christian churches. So there were many manuscripts of the same letter that had been copied time and time again. So when it came to compiling the Textus Receptus, you know, the New Testament collection of these Greek manuscripts, there were a lot of text that they could look at, and they could compare and make sure that they found the one that was the most faithful to the original. So there's good reason for that.
0: Yeah.
1: In other words, we can trust the Bible. The
0: Absolutely.
1: More you get into it, the more you study it, there is no document more verified and trustworthy than the Bible.
0: Absolutely.
1: Amazing. All right, next caller that we have is May in Wisconsin. May, welcome to the program.
7: Hi. My question is, what is the mark of the beast?
0: To answer that question, you almost need to know first, if you're going to know what the mark of the beast is, you need to know what is the beast. The beast, that's a whole Bible study. I usually take two nights to explain this. The beast that you find in Revelation 13, there are two beasts in Revelation 13. The first beast is the one that we're really thinking of. Most of the Protestants believe these different beasts you find in Daniel and Revelation were different kingdoms, different powers. And you've got, in Revelation 12, you get this dragon that tries to devour the woman. This is the devil operating through the kingdom of Rome, Rome ruled by Caesars. After the Caesars died off with the fall of Rome, about the same time the church was turning into a political religious power that lasted over 1,000 years and better known as the Roman Catholic Church. And it became a persecuting power, and they freely admit that. So that is the first beast that you find in Revelation 13. Now we've got a lesson that talks about what is the mark. And rather than try and fit it all into a 3-minute answer, we'll send you or anyone a free copy of that lesson.
1: It's called The Mark of the Beast, a very important topic, Revelation chapter 13, and we'll be happy to send it to anyone who calls and asks. The number again is 800-835-6747, Ask for that study guide, What is the Mark of the Beast? 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And it's all in there. You'll find that helpful. Next caller that we have is Donna in Oregon. 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
8: Thank you for taking my call. Hebrews chapter 6, verse 4 through 6, and it's saying that once we have been enlightened by God and became followers of Him, and then we fall away, we can't ever be partakers again of His righteousness. Does that mean that I'm lost?
0: Well, if you're talking about when a person knows the Lord and they backslide, can they be saved? Absolutely. Because look at the prodigal son. He was in the father's house. He knew the father. He fell away, went to a far country. He came to his senses. He came back. You look at Peter, who denied the Lord, and he came back. And you look at people in the Bible like King Manasseh, who fell off in a big way. So if there's no hope for backsliders, then what about those verses where Jeremiah says, I will heal your backsliding? So God is not saying in this verse that if a person backslides or if they fall away, they cannot be restored. He's talking about a person who resists the best that God has to offer. If they fall away, meaning if they reject the best that God has to offer and they don't repent, there's no restoring them. But I think everybody listening to my voice right now has fallen away in varying degrees, where you get discouraged at some point, and then you come to your senses, you return to the Lord, or you get dead, and then you have a revival. This is talking about a person that has really all the best. Notice the words that are used. They taste the good word of God, the powers of the age to come. It says they're partakers of the Holy Spirit. They taste the heavenly gift. They were enlightened. These people have had the best of everything, and if they reject that, then what more can God send to reach them, is what it's saying. So if you feel the Holy Spirit, Donna, that is calling you, by all means, come back. God's arm is not shortened that He cannot save. And He said, whosoever, if you come to Him, if we repent, the children of Israel, God told them, if you're carried off to a foreign country because you disobey, even if it's the other side of the world, if you turn back to me again and repent of your sins, I will bring you back. All through the Bible, that's the message of God, is that I can bring you back if we repent.
1: Mm-hmm. Absolutely. Next caller that we have is Liliana from Washington State. Liliana, welcome to the program.
9: Hi.
0: Hi, thank you for calling.
9: Thank you for taking my call. I'm 14, and I was wondering, how can I witness better to younger kids who might not go to the same church as me? They're younger, and it's different than witnessing to like an adult or an older teenager.
0: Right. Yeah. Well, there's three things you can do for people that you want to reach. One is you be a good example. I always say three, and I really mean four. Be a good example. If they're open, share information with them. That means you can talk to them about the Lord. You might give them something to read. If they're young, it would be maybe a little simpler than if it's an adult. That directs them to God. And then the third thing is you pray for them. So be a good example if you can share information with them. Now, when they're children of somebody else, you got to be careful about proselytizing someone's kids. Some people, you can't sneak them away from their parents so that you can indoctrinate them. Some parents wouldn't appreciate that, but you want to be a witness to them and share truth as you're able. And the fourth thing is continue to do it. So don't get discouraged. So be a good witness. Share information. It might be a DVD, or if anyone uses those anymore, direct them to a website where they can see Christian information, a Bible study. Pray for them and keep it up.
1: Mm-hmm. All right. Very good. Next caller that we have is Robert in Washington. Robert, welcome to Bible Answers Live.
10: Hi, Pastor Ross. Hi, Pastor Doug.
0: Hi, Robert. Thank you for calling.
10: I was wanting to know if Jesus is called the first fruits, then how could Moses be raised? And also there's a where David, I think in Psalms, he's called the firstborn, but he's actually not the firstborn either.
0: Yeah. When Christ is called the first fruits of those who are raised from the dead, people say, well, he wasn't the first one resurrected. For one thing, in the Old Testament, you've got three or four resurrections. You've got Elijah and Elisha, both respectively resurrected a boy. A man was resurrected when he was lowered on Elisha's bones. Then you got, you know, Elijah never died. Of course, that's not a resurrection. And so why would it call Christ the first fruits among those who have risen from the dead? The first in Hebrew did not always mean sequence. First sometimes meant greatest. You know, you call the president's wife the first lady. She's not the first lady to arrive in North America, but first means a position of prominence. And so Christ is the greatest of those who have risen from the dead. And he is really the first fruits also in the sense that he's the first one and only one who lived a perfect life. And he rose, you know, with a glorified body to make it possible for anyone else to be in heaven. So even Moses and Elijah and Enoch are there by virtue of Jesus' sacrifice.
1: All right. Next quote that we have is Gladie from Arizona. Gladie, welcome to the program.
11: Good evening, Pastor.
0: Evening.
11: My question is, do I need to preach the gospel in order for me to be saved? Because someone told me that I won't be saved unless I will preach the gospel.
0: Well, there are different gifts of the Spirit. And you read in, I just mentioned 1 Corinthians chapter 12, some are pastors, some are evangelists, some are teachers. Some have gifts of administration, gifts of help. Some have gifts of healing. I think some people have gifts of prayer. They're gifts of intercession. And so the idea that everyone is supposed to be a pastor, preacher, teacher, not everybody is a good public speaker. Some people could be, and they don't know. I didn't know I could. I lived in a cave like a hermit because I was scared of crowds. And I don't know about you, Pastor Ross. First time I got up to preach, my knees were shaking and my hands were sweating and my mouth went dry and I was so scared. So you might have ability to share with others, but in the sense that every Christian is called to be a witness, yes. Some of us preach with our lives and our example, or you might give a Bible study or share with a person on a one-to-one basis. Doesn't mean you need to stand up and go to be missionary in another country and preach. So you want to add to that?
1: Or? Yeah, I was going to mention the same thing, where there's different ways of preaching.
0: Yeah.
1: We can preach in the way we live. We can focus our mission field on those who are closest to us. Maybe if we are parent, our first mission field is our kids, and we've got to set an example and teach them. So, yes, we want to be faithful in whatever area God has placed us and whatever gifts God has given to us.
0: Someone, I don't remember who said, preach Christ, and if necessary, use words. Mm. So, you know, all of us are to, by our lives, let our light shine. But if someone's telling you you've got to go do literal preaching to be saved, I don't think you find that in the Bible.
1: Next caller that we have is Vivian in Canada. Vivian, welcome to the program.
12: Hello, Pastor.
0: Evening.
12: My question is about Christian persecution. As we know, the Christians in the Roman Colosseum, the martyrs, were sacrificed.
0: Mm-hmm.
12: However, Jesus says, I will never leave you or forsake you. Can you explain that, please?
0: Yeah, the idea when Christ said, I'll never leave you or forsake you, why would he say that to the apostles when probably 10 out of the 12 died as martyrs? Well, did Jesus ever leave them? Did Paul get the idea? Paul knew he was going to be executed by Nero through beheading, and Paul was in prison, and he knew that he was on death row. He said to Timothy in 2 Timothy, the time of my departure is at hand. Did Paul have the idea that Christ had forsaken him? Not at all. He said, I know to whom I've committed my life and that he is able to keep that which I've given him until that day. Paul had great confidence. He said, hereafter there is laid up for me a crown of righteousness, which the Lord, the righteous judge, will give me. So when Christ said, I'll be with you, that didn't mean you will not be persecuted. And he said, some of you will be martyred. Jesus foretold that, actually. He said, you will be hated of all nations for my name's sake. But he's still with them to the end.
1: Mm-hmm.
0: And so many of them died in great peace because they knew Christ's presence. Even the, you know, we're all going to die if Jesus doesn't come. So if you die at the hands of persecution, it doesn't mean that God has forsaken you. In some ways, that's an honor.
1: During a time of severe persecution that we have recorded in Revelation chapter 2, Jesus gave a promise to the people, and he said, you're going to suffer persecution, you're going to be tried, And then he says, be faithful unto death, and I'll give you the crown of life.
0: Yeah.
1: So obviously Jesus was with them right up to the very end, even though they went through trials and persecution. And he reminded them that if they are faithful, they will receive the ultimate reward, which is the crown of life, eternal life.
0: Yeah. In the Gospel of John, Christ said, the hour is coming in which those that kill you will say that they're serving God. So I think the Lord told us that... And then where is it in Revelation where it says the souls of those under the altar that were beheaded for Christ?
1: That's the sixth seal.
0: Sixth seal, yeah.
1: Fifth seal, actually.
0: So there's no question that Jesus knew that some of his followers were going to be persecuted severely for their faith. And don't let that frighten you or discourage you, friends.
1: The next caller that we have is Christopher in Montana. Christopher, welcome to the program. We have about a minute.
13: I'll make it as quick as I can, Pastors. Thank you for your time. My question is referring to the pre-trib versus post-trib. And with all the events going on in the world, with Jerusalem being surrounded, the Star of Jacob appearing, celestial events happening on the Feast of Trumpets and all that stuff, my question is how do we know he's not knocking on the door right now, showing us the signs and wonders that he promised us, and how we can expect that? That's, I guess, what I'm asking.
0: Yeah, well... I do think the Lord's coming is soon. He said there'll be a great time of trouble, and it looks to me like we're on the verge of some very exciting days. Oh, I wish I could delve into your question a little more, Christopher, but we're pushed up against the clock. Listening friends, that's probably a good place for us to think about. With everything going on in the world, in the country, with the wars and rumors of wars, we need to be praying. With all of the political polarization, we need to be praying, because people's hearts are failing from fear, and the only answer to that is if they could be introduced to the Prince of Peace. Jesus said he's offering us a peace that passes all understanding. No matter what happens in the world, friends, Jesus is the truth that will set you free. So do not fear. God willing, we'll be studying his word with you again next week.
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16: Introduction. Before the entrance of sin, Adam enjoyed open communion with his Maker. But since man separated himself from God by transgression, the human race has been cut off from this high privilege. By the plan of redemption, however, a way has been opened whereby the inhabitants of the earth may still have connection with heaven. God has communicated with men by his Spirit, and divine light has been imparted to the world by revelations to his chosen servants. Holy men of God spake as they were moved by the Holy Ghost. During the first 2,500 years of human history, there was no written revelation. Those who had been taught of God communicated their knowledge to others, and it was handed down from father to son through successive generations. The preparation of the written word began in the time of Moses. Inspired revelations were then embodied in an inspired book. This work continued during the long period of 1,600 years, from Moses, the historian of creation and the law, to John, the recorder of the most sublime truths of the gospel. The Bible points to God as its author, yet it was written by human hands, and in the varied style of its different books, it presents the characteristics of the several writers. The truths revealed are all given by inspiration of God, yet they are expressed in the words of men. The Infinite One, by His Holy Spirit, has shed light into the minds and hearts of His servants. He has given dreams and visions, symbols and figures, and those to whom the truth was thus revealed have themselves embodied the thought in human language. The Ten Commandments were spoken by God Himself and were written by His own hand. They are of divine and not of human composition. But the Bible, with its God-given truths expressed in the language of men, presents a union of the divine and the human. Such a union existed in the nature of Christ, who was the Son of God and the Son of Man. Thus it is true of the Bible as it was of Christ, that the Word was made flesh and dwelt among us. Written in different ages, by men who differed widely in rank and occupation, and in mental and spiritual endowments, the books of the Bible present a wide contrast in style, as well as a diversity in the nature of the subjects unfolded. Different forms of expression are employed by different writers. Often the same truth is more strikingly presented by one than by another. And as several writers present a subject under varied aspects and relations, there may appear, to the superficial, careless, or prejudiced reader, to be discrepancy or contradiction, when the thoughtful, reverent student, with clearer insight, discerns the underlying harmony. As presented through different individuals, the truth is brought out in its varied aspects. One writer is more strongly impressed with one phase of the subject. He grasps those points that harmonize with his experience or with his power of perception and appreciation. Another seizes upon a different phase, and each, under the guidance of the Holy Spirit, presents what are most forcibly impressed upon his own mind. A different aspect of the truth in each, but a perfect harmony through all. And the truths thus revealed unite to form a perfect whole, adapted to meet the wants of men in all the circumstances and experiences of life. God has been pleased to communicate His truth to the world by human agencies, and He Himself, by His Holy Spirit, qualified men and enabled them to do this work. He guided the mind in the selection of what to speak and what to write. The treasure was entrusted to earthen vessels, yet it is, nonetheless, from heaven. The testimony is conveyed through the imperfect expression of human language, yet it is a testimony of God, and the obedient, believing child of God beholds it in the glory of a divine power, full of grace and truth. In His Word, God has committed to men the knowledge necessary for salvation. The Holy Scriptures are to be accepted as an authoritative, infallible revelation of His will. They are the standard of character, the revealer of doctrines, and the test of experience. Every Scripture inspired of God is also profitable for teaching, for reproof, for correction, for instruction, which is in righteousness, that the man of God may be complete, furnished completely unto every good work. Yet the fact that God has revealed His will to men through His Word has not rendered needless the continued presence and guiding of the Holy Spirit. On the contrary, the Spirit was promised by our Savior to open the Word to His servants, to illuminate and apply its teachings. And since it was the Spirit of God that inspired the Bible, it is impossible that the teaching of the Spirit should ever be contrary to that of the Word. The Spirit was not given, nor can it ever be bestowed, to supersede the Bible. For the Scriptures explicitly state that the Word of God is the standard by which all teaching and experience must be tested. Says the Apostle John, "Believe not every spirit, but try the spirits whether they are of God, because many false prophets are gone out into the world." And Isaiah declares, "To the law and to the testimony, if they speak not according to this word, it is because there is no light in them." Great reproach has been cast upon the work of the Holy Spirit by the errors of a class that, claiming its enlightenment, profess to have no further need of guidance from the Word of God. They are governed by impressions, which they regard as the voice of God in the soul. But the Spirit that controls them is not the Spirit of God. This following of impressions to the neglect of the Scriptures can lead only to confusion, to deception and ruin. It serves only to further the designs of the evil one. Since the ministry of the Holy Spirit is of vital importance to the Church of Christ, it is one of the devices of Satan, through the errors of extremists and fanatics, to cast contempt upon the work of the Spirit and cause the people of God to neglect this source of strength which our Lord himself has provided. In harmony with the Word of God, His Spirit was to continue its work throughout the period of the Gospel dispensation. During the ages while the Scriptures of both the Old and the New Testament were being given, the Holy Spirit did not cease to communicate light to individual minds, apart from the revelations to be embodied in the sacred canon. The Bible itself relates how, through the Holy Spirit, men received warning, reproof, counsel, and instruction in matters in no way relating to the giving of the Scriptures. And mention is made of prophets in different ages, of whose utterances nothing is recorded. In like manner, after the close of the canon of the Scripture, the Holy Spirit was still to continue its work to enlighten, warn, and comfort the children of God. Jesus promised his disciples, "The Comforter, which is the Holy Ghost, whom the Father will send in my name, he shall teach you all things and bring all things to your remembrance, whatsoever I have said unto you. When he, the Spirit of truth, is come, he will guide you into all truth, and he will show you the things to come." Scripture plainly teaches that these promises, so far from being limited to apostolic days, extend to the Church of Christ in all ages. The Savior assures his followers, "I am with you alway, even unto the end of the world." And Paul declares that the gifts and manifestations of the Spirit were set in the Church for the perfecting of the saints, for the work of the ministry, for the edifying of the body of Christ, till we all come in the unity of the faith and of the knowledge of the Son of God, and to a perfect man, and to the measure of the stature of the fullness of Christ. For the believers in Ephesus, the Apostle prayed that the God of our Lord Jesus Christ, the Father of glory, may give unto you the spirit of wisdom and revelation in the knowledge of him, the eyes of your understanding being enlightened, that ye may know what is the hope of his calling, and what is the exceeding greatness of his power to usward who believe. The ministry of the divine Spirit in enlightening the understanding and opening to the mind the deep things of God's holy word was the blessing which Paul thus besought for the Ephesian church. After the wonderful manifestation of the Holy Spirit on the day of Pentecost, Peter exhorted the people to repentance and baptism in the name of Christ for the remission of their sins, and he said, "Ye shall receive the gift of the Holy Ghost, for the promise is unto you, and to your children, and to all that are afar off, even as many as the Lord our God shall call. In immediate connection with the scenes of the great day of God, the Lord, by the prophet Joel, has promised a special manifestation of his Spirit. This prophecy received a partial fulfillment in the outpouring of the Spirit on the day of Pentecost, but it will reach its full accomplishment in the manifestation of divine grace which will attend the closing work of the gospel. The great controversy between good and evil will increase in intensity to the very close of time. In all ages, the wrath of Satan has been manifested against the Church of Christ, and God has bestowed his grace and Spirit upon his people to strengthen them to stand against the power of the evil one. When the apostles of Christ were to bear his gospel to the world and to record it for all future ages, they were especially endowed with the enlightenment of the Spirit. But as the Church approaches her final deliverance, Satan is to work with greater power. He comes down having great wrath, because he knoweth that he hath but a short time. He will work with all power and signs and lying wonders. For 6,000 years, that mastermind that once was highest among the angels of God has been wholly bent to the work of deception and ruin, and all the depths of satanic skill and subtlety acquired, all the cruelty developed during these struggles of the ages, will be brought to bear against God's people in the final conflict. And in this time of peril, the followers of Christ are to bear to the world the warning of the Lord's second advent, and a people are to be prepared to stand before him at his coming, without spot and blameless. At this time, the special endowment of divine grace and power is not less needful to the Church than in apostolic days. Through the illumination of the Holy Spirit, the scenes of the long-continued conflict between good and evil have been opened to the writer of these pages. From time to time, I have been permitted to behold the working in different ages of the great controversy between Christ, the Prince of Life, the author of our salvation, and Satan, the prince of evil, the author of sin, the first transgressor of God's holy law. Satan's enmity against Christ has been manifested against his followers. The same hatred of the principles of God's law, the same policy of deception, by which error is made to appear as truth, by which human laws are substituted for the law of God, and men are led to worship the creature rather than the Creator, may be traced in all the history of the past. Satan's efforts to misrepresent the character of God, to cause men to cherish a false conception of the Creator, and thus to regard him with fear and hate rather than with love, his endeavors to set aside the divine law, leading the people to think themselves free from its requirements, and his persecution of those who dared to resist his deceptions, have been steadfastly pursued in all ages. They may be traced in the history of patriarchs, prophets, and apostles, of martyrs and reformers. In the great final conflict, Satan will employ the same policy, manifest the same spirit, and work for the same end as in all preceding ages. That which has been will be, except that the coming struggle will be marked with a terrible intensity such as the world has never witnessed. Satan's deceptions will be more subtle, his assaults more determined. If it were possible, he would lead astray the elect. As the Spirit of God has opened to my mind the great truths of his word, and the scenes of the past and the future, I have been bidden to make known to others that which has thus been revealed, to trace the history of the controversy in past ages, and especially so to present it as to shed a light on the fast-approaching struggle of the future. In pursuance of this purpose, I have endeavored to select and group together events in the history of the Church in such a manner as to trace the unfolding of the great testing truths that at different periods have been given to the world, that have excited the wrath of Satan and the enmity of a world-loving Church, and that have been maintained by the witness of those who loved not their lives unto the death. In these records, we may see a foreshadowing of the conflicts before us. Regarding them in the light of God's Word, and by the illumination of His Spirit, we may see unveiled the devices of the wicked one, and the dangers which they must shun, who would be found without fault before the Lord at His coming. The great events which have marked the progress of reform in past ages are matters of history, well known and universally acknowledged by the Protestant world. They are facts which none can gainsay. This history I have presented briefly in accordance with the scope of the book and the brevity which must necessarily be observed, the facts having been condensed into as little space as seemed consistent with the proper understanding of their application. In some cases, where a historian has so grouped together events as to afford, in brief, a comprehensive view of the subject, or has summarized details in a convenient manner, his words have been quoted. But in some instances, no specific credit has been given. Since the quotations are not given for the purpose of citing that writer as authority, but because his statement affords a ready and forcible presentation of the subject. In narrating the experience and views of those carrying forward the work of reform in our own time, similar use has been made of their published works. It is not so much the object of this book to present new truths concerning the struggles of former times, as to bring out facts and principles which have a bearing on coming events. Yet, viewed as a part of the controversy between the forces of light and darkness, all these records of the past are seen to have a new significance, and through them a light is cast upon the future, illumining the pathway of those who, like the reformers of past ages, will be called, even at the peril of all earthly good, to witness for the Word of God and for the testimony of Jesus Christ, to unfold the scenes of the great controversy between truth and error, to reveal the wiles of Satan and the means by which he may be successfully resisted, to present a satisfactory solution of the great problem of evil, shedding such a light upon the origin and the final disposition of sin as to make fully manifest the justice and benevolence of God in all his dealings with his creatures, and to show the holy, unchanging nature of his law, is the object of this book. That through its influence, souls may be delivered from the power of darkness and become partakers of the inheritance of the saints in light. To the praise of Him who loved us and gave Himself for us is the earnest prayer of the writer. Ellen G. White. Chapter 1. The Destruction of Jerusalem. If thou hadst known, even thou, at least in this thy day, the things which belong unto thy peace, but now they are hid from thine eyes. For the days shall come upon thee, that thine enemies shall cast a trench about thee, and compass thee round, and keep thee in on every side, and shall lay thee even with the ground, and thy children within thee. And they shall not leave in thee one stone upon another, because thou knewest not the time of thy visitation. From the crest of Olivet, Jesus looked upon Jerusalem. Fair and peaceful was the scene spread out before him. It was the season of the Passover, and from all lands the children of Jacob had gathered there to celebrate the great national festival. In the midst of gardens and vineyards and green slopes studded with pilgrims' tents, rose the terraced hills, the stately palaces, and massive bulwarks of Israel's capital. The daughter of Zion seemed in her pride to say, "I sit a queen and shall see no sorrow." As lovely then, and deeming herself as secure in heaven's favor as when, ages before, the royal minstrel sang, "Beautiful for situation, the joy of the whole earth is Mount Zion." The city of the great king. In full view were the magnificent buildings of the temple. The rays of the setting sun lighted up the snowy whiteness of its marble walls and gleamed from golden gate and tower and pinnacle. the perfection of beauty. It stood, the pride of the Jewish nation. What child of Israel could gaze upon the scene without a thrill of joy and admiration? But

was in tears, not of ordinary grief, but of intense, irrepressible agony. His tears were not for himself, though he well knew whither his feet were tending. Before him lay Gethsemane, the scene of his approaching agony. The sheep gate also was in sight, through which for centuries the victims for sacrifice had been led, and which was to open for him when he should be brought as a lamb to the slaughter. Not far distant was Calvary, the place of crucifixion. Upon the path which Christ was soon to tread must fall the horror of great darkness, as he should make his soul an offering for sin. Yet it was not the contemplation of these scenes that cast the shadow upon him in this hour of gladness. No foreboding of his own superhuman anguish clouded that unselfish spirit. He wept for the doomed thousands of Jerusalem, because of the blindness and impenitence of those whom he came to bless and to save. The history of more than 1,000 years of God's special favor and guardian care manifested to the chosen people was open to the eye of Jesus. There was Mount Moriah, where the Son of Promise, an unresisting victim, had been bound to the altar, emblem of the offering of the Son of God. There the covenant of blessing, the glorious messianic promise, had been confirmed to the Father of the faithful. There the flames of the sacrifice ascending to heaven from the threshing floor of Ornan had turned aside the sword of the destroying angel. Fitting symbol of the Savior's sacrifice and mediation for guilty men. Jerusalem had been honored of God above all the earth. The Lord had chosen Zion. He had desired it for his habitation. There, for ages, holy prophets had uttered their messages of warning. There, priests had waved their censers, and the cloud of incense with the prayers of the worshippers had ascended before God. There, daily, the blood of slain lambs had been offered, pointing forward to the Lamb of God. There, Jehovah had revealed his presence in the cloud of glory above the mercy seat. There rested the base of that mystic ladder connecting the earth with heaven. That ladder upon which angels of God descended and ascended, and which opened to the world the way into the holiest of all. Had Israel as a nation preserved her allegiance to heaven, Jerusalem would have stood forever, the elect of God. But the history of that favored people was a record of backsliding and rebellion. They had resisted heaven's grace, abused their privileges, and slighted their opportunities. Although Israel had mocked the messengers of God and despised his words and misused his prophets, he had still manifested himself to them as the Lord God, merciful and gracious, long-suffering and abundant in goodness and truth, notwithstanding repeated rejections. His mercy had continued its pleadings. With more than a father's pitying love for the son of his care, God had sent to them by his messengers, rising up betimes and sending, because he had compassion on his people and on his dwelling place. When remonstrance, entreaty, and rebuke had failed, he sent to them the best gift of heaven. Nay, he poured out all heaven in that one gift. The Son of God himself was sent to plead with the impenitent city. It was Christ that had brought Israel as a goodly vine out of Egypt. His own hand had cast out the heathen before it. He had planted it in a very fruitful hill. His guardian care had hedged it about. His servants had been sent to nurture it. "What could have been done more to my vineyard?" he exclaims. "And I have not done in it?" Though when he looked that it should bring forth grapes, it brought forth wild grapes. Yet with a still yearning hope of fruitfulness, he came in person to his vineyard. If haply,

0: it might be saved from destruction. He digged about his vine. He pruned and cherished it. He was unwearied in his efforts to save this vine of his own planting. For 3 years, the Lord of Light and Glory had gone in and out among his people. He went about doing good and healing all that were oppressed of the devil, binding up the brokenhearted, setting at liberty them that were bound, restoring sight to the blind, causing the lame to walk and the deaf to hear, cleansing the lepers, raising the dead, and preaching the gospel to the poor. To all classes alike was addressed the gracious call, "Come unto me, all ye that labor and are heavy laden, and I will give you rest." Though rewarded with evil for good and hatred for his love, he had steadfastly pursued his mission of mercy. Never were those repelled that sought his grace. The homeless wanderer, reproach and penury his daily lot, he lived to minister to the needs and lighten the woes of men, to plead with them to accept the gift of life. The waves of mercy, beaten back by those stubborn hearts, returned in a stronger tide of pitying, inexpressible love. But Israel had turned from her best friend and only helper. The pleadings of his love had been despised, his counsel spurned, his warnings ridiculed.
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2: Never forget the incredible comfort that awaits you in God's arms. Cast your worries and cares on Him because He knows everything about you and His love for you is unconditional.
3: Did you know that it's possible to flatten a lump of pure gold the size of a matchbox into a sheet the size of a tennis court? That's an amazing quality that such a tiny amount can be spread that far. The same thing is true with loving kindness. By demonstrating just a small amount of it, we can cause it to spread far and wide. It works like this. When we're kind and loving to someone, they in turn feel more like being loving and kind to others. It's a gift that keeps on giving. Friends, couldn't our world use a little more loving kindness? Why don't you go out and spread some today?
4: Make yourself a better person and know who you are before you try to know someone else or expect them to know you. And if you know Jesus, you will show it.

0: Hello and welcome to HeartLift. I'm Jill Morricone, and I'm so glad that you've joined us today. We're on a journey of hope, of healing, of finding the transformation that the Lord Jesus Christ wants to do in your heart and mine as women of God, as daughters of the King. If you're just joining us for the first time, our last program, we discussed the brokenness that we all experience as a result of sin, as a result of the world that we live on. We talked about the mask that we wear, the mask we put on to kind of hide who we feel we are inside, the mask that we put on for other people to see. We talked about the lies that Satan tells us about ourselves, about who we are, and how none of that really matters, because all that matters is what the Lord Jesus thinks about us. When he looks at us, he says, I love you. You're my daughter. I made you. I have a beautiful plan for your life. Our scripture today is 1 John chapter 3, verse 1. If you have your Bible, open up with me. If not, you can jot down the reference and you can always look it up later. 1 John chapter 3, verse 1. The Bible says, Behold, what manner of love the Father has bestowed on us, that we should be called the children of God. Let's pray. Father, we come before you right now in the name of Jesus. Thank you that you call us as your children. Thank you that you call us as your daughters. And I pray right now for the anointing of your Holy Spirit, that you could speak and that we could hear what you have from your word. And we thank you in the precious and holy name of Jesus. Amen. She was just a little thing. When we first adopted her, or maybe I should say when she first adopted us, she was probably 6 inches from the tip of her pink nose to the end of her tail. She was a little gray ball of fluff, a little kitty cat. We loved her. She came into our yard and she would roll on her back in the gravel driveway because she liked her tummy scratched, which is kind of unusual for a cat. She loved to pounce on unsuspecting birds and beetles and bugs. She loved that. She would sleep in the flower beds. We named her Pebbles because she was gray and she looked like a little gray stone. We'd had her about 4 years when the unthinkable happened. She disappeared. Greg and I had traveled for 3ABN. And when we came home, we jumped out of the car and we said, Pebbles! And she wasn't there. And Greg said, it's fine. She's out hunting something. She's maybe sleeping somewhere. It's fine. So we went inside and we unpacked all her luggage. And then it began to grow dark. And she always comes by that time. And so we went out in the backyard. We have a field out back of our house. We went out in the back. And we called and called. But there was no answering little meow. I was kind of discouraged, and Greg took my hand as we walked and trudged back to the house. He said, Jillie, it's okay. We can trust God with her life. And I knew that, but I didn't want to think about that. I just wanted her home. I wanted her safe. I knew that she was not a very good fighter, and we have coyotes in our area because we've seen them. We have bobcat in our neighborhood. We've seen them in our driveway. We have owls that come, and I thought, she doesn't fight very good. She wouldn't stand a chance with any of that stuff. We went to bed, and we prayed over her. We got up the next morning, 5 o'clock. I ran to the front porch. I opened up the door. I flipped on the light, and I called. There was no answering little meow. No Pebbles. Greg left for work, and I pulled on his old jeans and an old flannel shirt, and I went out to see if maybe, just maybe, I could find her. Across the road, we live on a gravel road, we live in the country. Across the road from our house is a whole forest of trees and brambles and thickets and all of that. So I crossed the road, picked up one leg over the barbed wire fence, the other leg over the barbed wire fence, and almost immediately, the brambles, the thickets forced me to my hands and knees, and I began to crawl, dodging deer droppings and poison ivy, pausing to yank Greg's old flannel shirt off of one of those briars and thorns. Every so often I would pause. I would call and I would listen. But there was no answering little meow. No pebbles. After an hour, I finally gave up and I came back through all that out on the main road. Later, almost as if on an impulse, I started up a different field and I had almost given up hope. I'd been searching for a few hours. There was no kitty cat. And I went down this other road and all of a sudden, I called again, and I didn't even know why I called, but I called, and I heard, meow. And I thought, is that Pebbles? Meow. And so I went into the woods. I said, I'm coming. And I went in, and there she was, back arched, tail up, and waving proudly. She was there. Why hadn't she come home? I don't know. Maybe she got lost and turned around and she couldn't find her way back home. Maybe she was so worn out that she said, I'm too tired to come back. Whatever the reason, I started for home. She does not like to be carried, so I thought if I walk, she's going to keep pace with me. But she didn't, and she just stayed back there. So I did the only thing I knew how to do. I went back, I picked her up, and I carried her close against my chest, close to my heart. Across the field we went, a dirty, scratched up woman and a little kitty cat, both content and at peace. And as I walked, my mind traveled to the many times my father, the shepherd, has looked for me, to the miles he's walked in my pursuit, to the brambles and the thickets that he has braved trying to find me. Sometimes I think I purposely hid. I heard his voice calling, yet I was afraid. Afraid of a holy God seeing my sin-polluted heart. Other times I just got turned around and lost, and I couldn't seem to find my way back home. Still other times, I was so worn out with the fight that I didn't think I could take another step. Those were the times he reached down, he picked me up, and he carried me close to his chest, close against his heart. Every time I think of that story that happened with my kitty cat Pebbles, I'm reminded of a verse in Ezekiel. If you have your Bibles, turn there with me. If not, just jot down the reference. Ezekiel 18. And Ezekiel's talking to the people, and then God says, repent and turn away from what you've done. Turn away from your sin. And then he says in verse 31, for why should you die, O house of Israel? God's coming to you. He's coming to me. He says, I don't want you to die. I don't want you to perish lost in the brambles in the thickets a long ways from home. I want to go and find you and to bring you home. We have a self-evaluation for this program. And when we do this self-evaluation, I want to remind you to be honest. Don't feel like you have to say what I want to hear or what your spouse wants to hear or what even your pastor wants to hear. Just be honest. Where are you right now? Do you know that Jesus has forgiven you? How would you rate your forgiveness, your peace with Jesus, your assurance of salvation? We have four different options, and just pick the one you feel most accurately reflects where you are right now. Number one, I feel guilty all the time and wonder how Jesus could love me. Why even ask for forgiveness? Number two, I've asked for forgiveness over and over, but it never seems to work. I must be too bad to be forgiven. I know that has been my experience. I know there have been times when I know I mess up and I know I do something wrong and I don't even want to come back to God because I already asked forgiveness for the same thing again. And I say, I'm just too bad, God. I'm not even sure that you can forgive me. Maybe that's where you are. Let's look at number three. I know the Bible says he forgives me, and I've asked him to, but I struggle with condemnation and don't always walk in peace and assurance. And the last one, I walk each day with full assurance that He's forgiven me. As soon as the Holy Spirit reveals a sin in my life, I go to my Father and ask for forgiveness and live in the full knowledge and assurance of His cleansing and acceptance. No matter where you feel you are right now today, that really doesn't matter. Come to God. We're going to discuss today how we can know with assurance that the Lord Jesus forgives us. What are the barriers to keeping us forgiven? What are the keys to experiencing and finding that forgiveness ourselves? Number one, I think there's four steps. Number one, pray about it and ask God to show you what it is. It might be a 20-year mistake. What I mean by that, you might have done something when you were 18 years old and you've regretted it the rest of your life. Maybe you're 38 and you say, I can't forget something I did 20 years ago when I was 18. Maybe you're 58. Maybe you're 88 and you say, I've lived with the knowledge of this sin for 60 years. I cannot put it away. Maybe that's it. Maybe it's a habit. And you say, Jill, I have this certain habit and I ask for forgiveness and I know God does forgive me, but the next day I'm going to go right back to it. How can God forgive me again? How can He do that? Maybe you don't know what it is specifically, but you feel like you're under a cloud of condemnation and you just feel like God cannot forgive you. Whatever it is, ask God, pray and ask God to identify what it is. That's number one. Write it down. Pray and ask God to identify. Number two, pray over it and confess it to the Lord Jesus Christ. When we do that, we want to be honest. God already knows all about our heart, and He knows what's going on inside anyway. So be honest. Be specific. I think sometimes we come to God, maybe at night, and we're in a hurry. Forgive me for all my sins today. In Jesus' name, amen. Be specific. God, you know I gossiped to my best friend about the minister. I shouldn't have done that. I'm sorry. You know, I just went out and slept with my neighbor. I shouldn't have done that. I'm sorry. You know, I'm just falling back into those drugs. And I thought I had victory over that. God, I want to be clean again. I want to be forgiven. I'm sorry. Be specific. Ask for forgiveness. Number three, walk by faith, not by feeling. I think this is pivotal when we discuss forgiveness. We can ask God to show me what it is in my heart, number one. We can pray over it and ask for forgiveness. But just because we pray and just because we've asked doesn't mean we feel forgiven. Have you ever been there before? Have you ever asked and thought, it can't be that easy? Surely I need to do something in order to experience that forgiveness. Choose to accept what God's word says about you. Choose to accept His forgiveness. There's a quote I love. It says, when you can't feel God with your feelings, feel Him with your faith. We were talking on a Monday night with the girls in jail about this concept of forgiveness. We were talking about how all we have to do is come to God. We ask, 1 John 1:9, if we confess our sins, He is faithful and just to forgive us and to cleanse us from all unrighteousness. What does it say? We don't make pilgrimages. We don't have to do anything special. We come to God and we ask. And so as we were discussing this on a Monday night at the jail, one of the girls raised her hand and she said, you mean it's that easy? You mean I can be forgiven today? And I said, absolutely. The moment you ask, you are forgiven. And she said, what if I killed somebody? What if I killed somebody? If I commit murder, does it take longer for that sin to be forgiven? Absolutely not. No matter what the sin is, God says, come to me. I can forgive instantly. Now, the issue is we don't always feel forgiven. That is a challenge. That has been a challenge in my own heart and life. That promise in 1 John 1:9 we just discussed, we can turn it around to an affirmation. Father, I thank you for the faithfulness of your promise. Thank you that you are able to forgive me and to cleanse me from any stain of sin. Right now, I confess my sin of fill in the blank, whatever it is. I confess my sin. Thank you, Father, for your forgiveness and the cleansing blood of Jesus that removes me from any spot, any stain of sin. I'm standing before you right now, cleansed and forgiven. Glory, hallelujah. As we learn to walk by faith and not by feelings, I think there's a couple things that we can keep in mind that will help. Things that have even helped me in my own journey experiencing forgiveness. Number one is to know that feelings will come. They always do. Our feelings follow our thoughts. And if we choose to bring our thoughts into line with what God's Word says about us, then our feelings will eventually follow that. You know, they say practice makes perfect. I taught music lessons for 10 years, and I'm here to tell you practice does not make perfect. When I would sit with one of my piano students, and they would work at the piano, if you go home and you practice a B flat instead of a B the whole week, what's going to happen? The next week, when you come to your lesson, you're going to play the note wrong. Practice doesn't make perfect. I think practice makes permanent. Practice makes permanent. So if every time if I make a mistake, if I do something and I go to God and I say, I'm sorry, will you forgive me? I can choose one of two thought patterns. I can say, he can't forgive me. I asked again. Oh, surely he can't forgive me. I'm too bad. Or I can say, your word says, whether I feel forgiven or not, that I am forgiven. I am choosing by faith to accept what your word says about me. Greg and I went to the zoo. And at the zoo, they have all the different animals housed in their different area. We were at the section for the big cats, you know, the lions and the tigers, and I like those animals. We were at the leopard cage, and he had a pretty nice size cage. But instead of running around the whole cage, you know what he did? He walked up the cage, back the cage, up the cage on one side. He went up and down, up and down. He wore the grass down till there was dirt. And then he walked up and down so much that it wore a rut in the ground. You could see that's what he did all day. He walked up and down one side of his cage. And I think as Christians, we can do the same thing. We can form pathways in our brain like the leopard did with the grass. We can wear pathways, those neurons, those synapses, they start to connect and fire. So if every time if I make a mistake, I go to God, ask for forgiveness, and then every time I don't feel forgiven, I say, no, no, Satan. God says, I'm forgiven. I'm choosing to bring my mind into line with what God's word says. Every time you do that, it's going to get easier. It's going to get easier. It's going to make a difference. So know that feelings will come. Know that practice makes permanent. So continue. Choose to practice to bring your mind into line with what God's word says about you. Spend time in the word of God. Do you want to grow your faith? Spend time in the word of God. Romans chapter 10, verse 17. I like this verse. It says, faith comes by hearing, and hearing by the word of God. Do you want to grow your faith? Do you say, Jill, I have weak faith. I don't have a strong faith, but I wish I did. Then spend time in the word of God. Write out those 3x5 cards, promises that we talked about the last program. Here's two I can think of off the top of my head that would be great to do. 1 John 1:9. If we confess our sins, he's faithful and just to forgive us and cleanse us from all unrighteousness. That's a wonderful promise. Anytime Satan says, you messed up, you're not forgiven, whip out your card and say, the word of God says I'm forgiven. Jesus says I'm forgiven. By faith, I accept what it says. John 6:37, Jesus says, whoever comes to me, I will never cast away. So first, when we're dealing with forgiveness, we identify the sin. We go to God and ask him, okay, what is between me and you? What is the issue here? Then we ask for God's forgiveness. Number two. Number three, we walk by faith, not by how we feel, not by what our heart and our feelings say. Number four is to be aware of conviction versus condemnation. I was in Massachusetts. My mom and dad live in Massachusetts, and I went up to see my family, and we were eating out at a little Thai restaurant. It was just a cute little place tucked into a city block. And as we were waiting for our food, my cell phone rang. And I looked down and I saw it was one of my girlfriends from church, and I knew she was struggling. So I took the call and I went outside and I said, "Hi, my sister, how are you doing?" And she said, "I'm struggling, Jill. Satan keeps saying, who are you? What type of Christian wife and mother are you?" And I instantly was reminded of what my friend Rhonda always says. Conviction comes from God. Condemnation comes from the enemy. How do we know the difference? How do we know if we're experiencing conviction from the Holy Spirit or if I'm experiencing condemnation that comes from the enemy? I think the difference is really in the spirit behind the thought. What I mean by that, if the thought has anything to do with my worth as a woman of God, then I know it's condemnation. The Holy Spirit brings conviction to our hearts. Yes. He might say, "Jill, you weren't honest there. My daughters tell the truth. Go back and tell the truth." That is conviction. Now, if Satan were bringing the same thought with condemnation, he would say, "You're never honest. You've never been honest. Why even try? You're a loser." Do you see the difference? God brings conviction. Satan brings discouragement. God reveals our sin, yet he has a solution. Satan taunts, torments, and offers no hope. Our Savior deals redemptively. Satan deals destructively. The last step. We've gone through, identify the sin, write down what it is. Number two, ask God, go to him and ask for his forgiveness. Number three, choose to walk by faith, not by how you feel. Number four, learn to recognize the difference between condemnation from Satan and conviction from the Holy Spirit. And number five, burn or shred your paper. If you wrote that down, get rid of it. Now, there's nothing inherently good about getting rid of it. It just is a symbolic act. It symbolizes that our sins are cast into the depths of the sea, that whatever we've done is put away. I don't know where you are right now in your walk with Jesus. You might say, "Jill, I just feel lost in the thickets, lost and alone. I feel miles from God." God knows where you are. He knows exactly where you are. And he says, "I want to find you. I want to brave those brambles and thickets. I want to come back and bring you home." He said, "I want to forgive you. No matter what you've done, nothing that you could have done in the past or you could ever do in the future would make God love you any less. Would make God say, 'I can't forgive you.' He can forgive anything." We're going to take a short break. When we come back, we'll have some practical applications, something you can do this week at home. And then our next program, we're going to discuss how we can forgive other people. Do you feel trapped? We're going to unpackage how you can forgive others.
1: Hello, my name is John Dinsey, and I have some good news for you from God's Word. You know, in this world, we cannot see everything with our normal eyes. Sometimes we need binoculars or magnifying glasses or microscopes to find the things that we cannot see with our normal eyes. But the Bible says in Jeremiah chapter 29, verse 13, "And you will seek me and find me when you search for me with all your heart." Also, you will find in the Psalms that it says that God is near. So it's interesting that while the Bible invites us to seek him with all of our hearts, the Bible also tells us that God is near. The person that wants to find the Lord only needs to make the effort to find the Lord because He is right there. He is near. So I want to encourage you to search for the Lord with all your heart. And the promise is that if you search for Him with all your heart, you will find Him. And when you find the Lord and you taste and see, you will know that He is good. And some of you have tried many other things in life, and you know that you have not found the satisfaction and the peace and joy that you need. I encourage you to find Jesus. He is very near to you.
0: Welcome back. I have here on my table a glass of water. Now, if I were to hold this water out, how heavy would you say this water is? You might say it's about 8 ounces. Would you say so? It's about a cup? And a cup isn't that heavy. It's maybe half a pound. But if I were to hold the glass out like this, how heavy is that? Right now, it's pretty light. It doesn't bother me. Now, what if I held it 10 minutes? What would happen? I would probably start to shake, right? Wouldn't you think so? What if I held it an hour? I'd probably be going like this. If you said, Jill, you have to hold that a whole day, I would call that torture. Beyond that, I'm sure I couldn't do that. I would think after an hour, I'd be really shaky. You know, when we hold on to something that we don't feel forgiven, whether it's wondering if we're forgiven inside or forgiving other people, if we hang on to this just a little bit and let it go, it's not so heavy. If I held this for a year, 2 years. Now, this is hypothetical. Obviously, I could not hold the water that long. What if I held it for 20 years? How much heavier does it become? And how much more that spirit of unforgiveness, that bitterness wraps itself, that guilt, that shame wraps itself tightly around me. You know, God said He came to set us free. He wants to set us free. So whether you've held your glass of water a couple days, or maybe you've held it 50 years. No matter how long you've held it, the Lord Jesus says, I want you to be free. I want to bring deliverance to your heart. So this week, I encourage you to share with someone else the forgiveness they can find in Jesus. God wants to bring forgiveness to us, not that then we say, well, I'm forgiven and we feel better, but to share what God does in our heart and how that can impact someone else's life. As we share, as we minister, we are blessed inside. We are transformed in the process. Next week, we're going to take a look at forgiving other people. In conclusion, we always end with Romans 15, verse 13. Now may the God of hope fill you with all joy and peace in believing, that you may abound in hope by the power of the Holy Spirit. We'll see you next time. Bye-bye.
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3: Jesus said, "Blessed are ye when men shall revile you and persecute you, and shall say all manner of evil against you falsely for my sake. 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For so persecuted they the prophets which were before you." Matthew chapter 5, verses 11 and 12.
4: I once drove by a billboard that displayed a picture of a precious newborn baby. Next to the picture was the statement, "If they only came with instructions." The billboard was clever, but it was also a sad reminder that many people believe it is up to us to figure out the meaning and purpose of our lives. Thankfully, through His Word, God has provided written instructions for each life that comes into the world.
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0: scripture is inspired by God and profitable for teaching, for reproof, for correction, for training in righteousness, so that the man of God may be adequate, equipped for every good work. Enjoy the following reading of God's word.
1: Chapter 28. Surely there is a vein for the silver and a place for gold where they find it. Iron is taken out of the earth, and brass is molten out of the stone. He setteth an end to darkness, and searcheth out all perfection, the stones of darkness and the shadow of death. The flood breaketh out from the inhabitants, even the waters forgotten of the foot. They are dried up, they are gone away from men. As for the earth, out of it cometh bread, and under it is turned up as it were fire. The stones of it are the place of sapphires, and it hath dust of gold. There is a path which no fowl knoweth, and which the vulture's eye hath not seen. The lion's whelps have not trodden it, nor the fierce lion passed by it. He putteth forth his hand upon the rock. He overturneth the mountains by the roots. He cutteth out rivers among the rocks, and his eye seeth every precious thing. He bindeth the floods from overflowing, and the thing that is hid bringeth he forth to light. But where shall wisdom be found? And where is the place of understanding? Man knoweth not the price thereof, neither is it found in the land of the living. The depth saith, it is not in me, and the sea saith, it is not with me. It cannot be gotten for gold, neither shall silver be weighed for the price thereof. It cannot be valued with the gold of Ophir, with the precious onyx, or the sapphire. The gold and the crystal cannot equal it, and the exchange of it shall not be for jewels of fine gold. No mention shall be made of coral or of pearls, for the price of wisdom is above rubies. The topaz of Ethiopia shall not equal it, neither shall it be valued with pure gold. Whence then cometh wisdom? And where is the place of understanding? Seeing it hid from the eyes of all living and kept close from the fowls of the air, destruction and death say, we have heard the fame thereof with our ears. God understandeth the way thereof, and he knoweth the place thereof. For he looketh to the ends of the earth, and seeth under the whole heaven, to make the weight for the winds, and he weigheth the waters by measure. When he made a decree for the rain, and a way for the lightning of the thunder, then did he see it, and declare it. He prepared it, yea, and searched it out. And unto man he said, behold, the fear of the Lord, that is wisdom, and to depart from evil is understanding. 29. Moreover, Job continued his parable and said, oh, that I were as in months past, as in the days when God preserved me, when his candle shined upon my head, and when by his light I walked through darkness, as I was in the days of my youth, when the secret of God was upon my tabernacle, when the Almighty was yet with me, when my children were about me, when I washed my steps with butter, and the rock poured me out rivers of oil, when I went out to the gate through the city, when I prepared my seat in the street. The young men saw me and hid themselves, and the aged arose and stood up. The princes refrained talking and laid their hand on their mouth. The nobles held their peace, and their tongue cleaved to the roof of their mouth. When the ear heard me, then it blessed me, and when the eye saw me, it gave witness to me, because I delivered the poor that cried, and the fatherless, and him that had none to help him. The blessing of him that was ready to perish came upon me, and I caused the widow's heart to sing for joy. I put on righteousness, and it clothed me. My judgment was as a robe and a diadem. I was eyes to the blind, and feet was I to the lame. I was a father to the poor, and the cause which I knew not I searched out. And I brake the jaws of the wicked, and plucked the spoil out of his teeth. Then I said, I shall die in my nest, and I shall multiply my days as the sand. My root was spread out by the waters, and the dew lay all night upon my branch. My glory was fresh in me, and my bow was renewed in my hand. Unto me men gave ear, and waited, and kept silence at my counsel. After my words they spake not again, and my speech dropped upon them. And they waited for me as for the rain, and they opened their mouth wide as for the latter rain. If I laughed on them, they believed it not, and the light of my countenance they cast not down. I chose out their way, and sat chief, and dwelt as a king in the army, as one that comforteth the mourner. 30. But now they that are younger than I have me in derision, whose fathers I would have disdained to have set with the dogs of my flock. Yea, whereto might the strength of their hands profit me, in whom old age was perished? For want and famine they were solitary, fleeing into the wilderness in former time desolate and waste. Who cut up mallows by the bushes and juniper roots for their meat? They were driven forth from among them, they cried after them as after a thief, to dwell in the cliffs of the valleys, in caves of the earth, and in the rocks. Among the bushes they brayed, under the nettles they were gathered together. They were children of fools, yea, children of base men, they were viler than the earth. And now am I their song, yea, I am their byword. They abhor me, they flee far from me, and spare not to spit in my face, because he hath loosed my cord and afflicted me.

0: take no rest. 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Howbeit he will not stretch out his hand to the grave, though they cry in his destruction. Did not I weep for him that was in trouble? Was not my soul grieved for the poor? When I looked for good, then evil came unto me, and when I waited for light, there came darkness. My bowels boiled and rested not. The days of affliction prevented me. I went mourning without the sun. I stood up and I cried in the congregation, I am a brother to dragons and a companion to owls. My skin is black upon me, and my bones are burned with heat. My harp also is turned to mourning, and my organ into the voice of them that...
1: Chapter 31.
0: I made a covenant with mine eyes. Why then should I think upon a maid? For what portion of God is there from above? And what inheritance of the Almighty from on high? Is not destruction to the wicked, and a strange punishment to the workers of iniquity? Doth not he see my ways, and count all my steps? If I have walked with vanity, or if my foot hath hasted to deceit, let me be weighed in an even balance, that God may know mine integrity. If my step hath turned out of the way, and mine heart walked after mine eyes, and if any blot hath cleaved to mine hands, then let me sow, and let another eat. Yea, let my offspring be rooted out. If mine heart have been deceived by a woman, or if I have laid wait at my neighbor's door, then let my wife's grind unto another, and let others bow down upon her. For this is an heinous crime. Yea, it is an iniquity to be punished by the judges. For it is a fire that consumeth to destruction, and would root out all mine increase. If I did despise the cause of my manservant, or of my maidservant, when they contended with me, what then shall I do when God riseth up, and when he visiteth, what shall I answer him? Did not he that made me in the womb make him, and did not one fashion us in the womb? If I have withheld the poor from their desire, or have caused the eyes of the widow to fail, or have eaten my morsel myself alone, and the fatherless hath not eaten thereof, for from my youth he was brought up with me, as with a father, and I have guided her from my mother's womb. If I have seen any perish for want of clothing, or any poor without covering, if his loins have not blessed me, and if he were not warmed with the fleece of my sheep, if I have lifted up my hand against the fatherless when I saw my help in the gate, then let mine arm fall from my shoulder blade, and mine arm be broken from the bone. For destruction from God was a terror to me, and by reason of his highness I could not endure. If I have made gold my hope, or have said to the fine gold, thou art my confidence, if I rejoiced because my wealth was great, and because mine hand had gotten much, if I beheld the sun when it shined, or the moon walked in brightness, and my heart hath been secretly enticed, or my mouth hath kissed my hand, this also were an iniquity to be punished by the judge, for I should have denied the God that is above. If I rejoiced at the destruction of him that hated me, or lifted up myself when evil found him, neither have I suffered my mouth to sin by wishing a curse to his soul. If the men of my tabernacle said not, O, that we had of his flesh, we cannot be satisfied. The stranger did not lodge in the street, but I opened my doors to the traveler. If I covered my transgressions as Adam, by hiding mine iniquity in my bosom, did I fear a great multitude, or did the contempt of families testify me that I kept silence and went not out of the door? Oh, that one would hear me! Behold, my desire is that the Almighty would answer me, and that mine adversary had written a book. Surely I would take it upon my shoulder and bind it as a crown to me. I would declare unto him the number of my steps, as a prince would I go near unto him. If my land cry against me, or that the furrows likewise thereof complain, if I have eaten the fruits thereof without money, or have caused the owners thereof to lose their life, let thistles grow instead of wheat, and cockle instead of barley. The words of Job are ended.
2: Thank you for listening, and may the power of God rest on your life from the reading of his word.

0: should at last be received into heaven as members of the royal family must here give themselves, body, soul, and spirit, to the service of Him who paid the price of their redemption. All that we have and are belongs to the Lord. You are not your own, the apostle declares, for you are bought with a price. Therefore, glorify God in your body and in your spirit, which are God's. Have you consecrated yourself wholly to the Lord? Can He use you as a vessel unto honor? Are you faithfully acting your part in His cause? To every man, God has given His work. He expects every believer to cooperate with Him in the work of soul saving. When His cause is suffering for means, how can anyone set a price on His services, refusing to take up the cross daily and practice self-denial for Christ's sake? The fulfillment of the promise that we shall be joint heirs with Christ rests upon our willingness to deny self. When Christ takes possession of His kingdom, it will be those who on this earth have followed Him in self-denial and sacrifice who will receive the reward of everlasting life. Christ's call to sacrifice and unreserved surrender means crucifixion of self. In order to obey this call, we must have unquestioning faith in Him as the perfect example. And we must have a clear realization that we are to represent Him to the world. Those who work for Christ are to work in His lines. They are to live His life. His call to unreserved surrender is to be to them supreme. They are to allow no earthly tie or interest to prevent them from giving Him the homage of their hearts and the service of their lives. Earnestly and untiringly, they are to labor with God to save perishing souls from the power of the tempter. Those who are thus connected with Christ learn constantly of Him, passing through the successive stages of progress in Christian experience. Difficulty and perplexity come to them, that they may learn more perfectly the will and way of Christ. But they pray and believe, and by exercise, their faith increases. Take my yoke upon you, Christ said, as in human nature He lived and worked upon the earth. Constantly, He wore the yoke of submission, meeting the difficulties that human beings must meet, bearing the trials that they must bear. The enemy will continually assault us as he assaulted Christ, bringing against us strong temptation. But for everyone, there is a way of escape. This excerpt is from the book, The Upward Look, page 235. Let us pray. Eternal God, our Father, in the precious name of Jesus, we come to you. Please prepare our minds and our hearts. May your truth that we discover in our study be embraced by each of us, and may it be a means of drawing us closer in our relationship with you and making our bond with you stronger. Please grant these blessings to each of us. We ask of you in the name of Jesus. Amen. Our key text is 2 Corinthians chapter 8, verse 9. For you know the grace of our Lord Jesus Christ, that though he was rich, yet for your sakes he became poor, that you, through his poverty, might become rich. For you know the grace of our Lord Jesus Christ, that though he was rich, yet for your sakes he became poor, that you, through his poverty, might become rich. This is our key text. From the New King James Version of the Bible, 2 Corinthians chapter 8, verse 9. For you know the grace of our Lord Jesus Christ, that though he was rich, yet for your sakes he became poor, that you, through his poverty, might become rich. In our lesson today, we would be focusing on 2 Corinthians chapter 8. We like to think of chapters 8 and 9 as one unit, but we begin with chapter 8. We want you to know, brothers, about the grace of God that has been given among the churches of Macedonia. For in a severe test of affliction, their abundance of joy and their extreme poverty have overflowed in a wealth of generosity on their part. For they gave according to their means, as I can testify, and beyond their means, of their own accord, begging us earnestly for the favor of taking part in the relief of the saints. And this, not as we expected, but they gave themselves first to the Lord, and then by the will of God to us. Accordingly, we urged Titus that as he had started, so he should complete among you this act of grace. But as you excel in everything, in faith, in speech, in knowledge, in all earnestness, and in our love for you, see that you excel in this act of grace also. I say this not as a command, but to prove by the earnestness of others that your love also is genuine. For you know the grace of our Lord Jesus Christ, that though he was rich, yet for your sake he became poor, so that you, by his poverty, might become rich. And in this matter, I give my judgment. This benefits you who a year ago started not only to do this work, but also to desire to do it. So now, finish doing it well, so that your readiness in desiring it may be matched by your completing it out of what you have. For if the readiness is there, it is acceptable according to what a person has, not according to what he does not have. For I do not mean that others should be eased and you burdened, but that as a matter of fairness, your abundance at the present time should supply their need so that their abundance may supply your need, that there may be fairness. As it is written, whoever gathered much had nothing left over, and whoever gathered little had no lack. But thanks be to God who put it into the heart of Titus the same care I have for you. For he not only accepted our appeal, but being himself very earnest, he is going to you of his own accord. With him, we are sending the brother who is famous among all the churches for his preaching of the gospel. And not only that, but he has been appointed by the churches to travel with us as we carry out this act of grace that is being ministered by us for the glory of the Lord himself and to show our goodwill. We take this course so that no one should blame us about this generous gift that is being administered by us. For we aim at what is honorable, not only in the Lord's sight, but also in the sight of man. And with them, we are sending our brother, whom we have often tested and found earnest in many matters, but who is now more earnest than ever because of his great confidence in you. As for Titus, he is my partner and fellow worker for your benefit. And as for our brothers, they are messengers of the churches, the glory of Christ. So, give proof before the churches of your love and of our boasting about you to these men. We pause here in our reading. I have read chapter 8 in its entirety. You would observe that the focus is on giving. The project in question is a specific one. Believers in Jerusalem were experiencing an economic crisis. From the inception of the work in Jerusalem, we can sense the challenge to provide for the underprivileged among them. We read about many who sold property and turned the proceeds over to the apostles. At one point we read that they had all things common, that they came together for fellowship and for meals. We are not furnished with the details, but it is obvious that that particular approach, although it alleviated the situation in the short term, was not sustainable over the long term. When you sell property and the money is used up, there is no provision there for a replenishing. So it is not surprising that now we find Paul being instrumental in asking believers throughout the territories where he ministered to contribute, put some money aside, and that this money would be taken to Jerusalem and turned over to the apostles and leaders there. When we flash back on the first letter of the apostle Paul to the Corinthians, the opening verses of chapter 16, we have reason to conclude that What we are now considering in the second letter should not be regarded as a new initiative, but rather as a rekindling of interest. 1 Corinthians 16, beginning at verse 1. Now concerning the collection for the saints, as I directed the churches of Galatia, so do you also. On the first day of every week, each one of you is to put aside and save as he may prosper, so that no collections be made when I come. When I arrive, whomever you may approve, I will send them with letters to carry your gift to Jerusalem. And if it is fitting for me to go also, they will go with me. So there was that initiative. The apostle had recommended to them that they make their contributions structured. There is nothing in this passage that indicates that they assembled for worship on the first day of the week every week. No, the apostles' recommendation to them was that as they would begin their activities for the week every week, that they should give priority to their brethren in Jerusalem who are suffering. Put some money aside, whatever they can afford, and that whatever time he, the apostle, would visit them, they would just bring to him what they had already put aside for that purpose. It is possible that the issues which we had been considering in our last few lessons, which impacted negatively the relationship between them and the Apostle Paul, situations and perceptions which he addressed in his letters to them, it is possible that this may have dampened the fervor of the people to contribute, but that now that by the grace of God, the relationship was significantly better, he's asking them to bring to completion in a wonderful way what they had started and perhaps had paused on. As you observe in our reading, he cited the example of the believers in Macedonia. According to what he stated, the majority of those believers were struggling with their own poverty, but they demonstrated that their poverty was not a hindrance to their expression of generosity. Notice what he wrote in verse 2, that in a great ordeal of affliction, their abundance of joy and their deep poverty overflowed in the wealth of their liberality. In verse 4, he observed that they were giving of their own accord, begging with much urging for the favor of participation in the support of the saints. No wonder he said they gave not as he had expected, but above and beyond what he had anticipated. First, they gave themselves to the Lord and gave identifying with him and those ministering along with him. This tells us something about giving. It directs us to understand that no matter how generous we are in our giving, The best we can do would be an imitation of the generosity of God. God is the greatest giver in the universe. In the Psalms, we are encouraged to consider God as provider and sustainer. God invited Job to give consideration to the same principle. Who provides for the creatures that exist in the wild? Jesus, in his Sermon on the Mount, documented in Matthew's Gospel, chapter 6, asks us to consider the same thing. Consider the birds of the air. They do not toil or spin, but your heavenly Father provides for them. You are of much more value to God than many sparrows are. But the disposition of God to give, to demonstrate generosity, as revealed in nature, pales when compared to what is demonstrated in the gift of Jesus, the Messiah. When we consider this gift, because this is our key text, we think of what is declared here. You know the grace of our Lord Jesus Christ, that though he was rich, yet for your sake he became poor, so that you, through his poverty, might become rich. He identifies giving as an expression of the grace of God. Coming from God, generosity is an act of grace. We receive from God not because we have a right to make demands on God, but because God is good. God gives. God provides. So, as we consider this passage, our key text, we recognize that this is a summarization of the whole story of redemption for human beings. The reference to our Savior being rich, embracing poverty, directs us to consider his status, the privileges that he enjoyed in his pre-existence, living as God. The reference to his poverty, by way of contrast, directs us to carefully consider his personal sacrifice. Although he was equal with God, being God, he emptied himself, taking the form of a slave, a bond servant, existing as a human being, a created being, aligning himself with what we have become, doing so at the risk of failure and eternal loss. Everything corrupted by sin is damaged beyond repair. He became human in order to carry our sin in his body and to make atonement in our behalf. He became sin for us. In becoming sin for us and making atonement in our behalf, he experienced being separated from God. We cannot fully understand what he gave up, neither can we fully understand what he embraced, what he became. in order to rescue us. But the apostle directs us to consider something else, that we, through his poverty, might become rich. Jesus gave his own life so that we might live forever with him. Giving his life was for the attainment of a clearly defined objective, providing salvation for sinful human beings. It is not surprising, therefore, that our opening quotation from the book The Upward Look, page 235, begins with the words, "Those who would at last be received into heaven as members of the royal family must here give themselves body, soul, and spirit to the service of him who paid the price for their redemption. All that we have and are belongs to the Lord. As the apostle indicated, you are not your own. You have been purchased at a price. That price is the life of one who existed as God and now exists as a human being, the new head of the human race, the last Adam. When I think of what is captured in our key text, I am prompted to share with you a few lines from my poem, Beyond Imagination. In recognition of this matchless grace that still allows us in his time and space, that still keeps asking, my child, where are you? That still keeps working to make all things new. We choose the bond with him. We choose to grow in holiness and goodness and to know, bonding through abiding, that his love transforms, informs, reforms, and yes, above all else, conforms. When faith fades in the bright reality of glorious living light, when we behold his face, knowing and known, we'll recognize how much we are his own. We are his own. His nature, etched in stone, revealed as human, our flesh and bone, emblazoned as the curse was overthrown, etched now in our flesh, proclaims we are known, chosen, and loved, that he will not disown his own, prostrated, kneeling at his throne. As at his throne of grace I kneel, I know, though now defiled and flawed, I'll undergo his drastic transformation. Self will die. This caterpillar will be butterfly. He became me so he could die for me, so he could live in me eternally. He'll live in me eternally. It's true. It's promised, guaranteed. Jesus will do for me and in me more than I can dream. I will be like him. I'll be one with him and with his Father. What divine delight, like him, immortal, robed in radiant light. Yes, the apostle made it plain. He who was rich for our sakes became poor, that we, through his poverty, might become rich. Giving is presented here by the apostle as a blessing. Consider the example of the Macedonian believers. They were poverty-stricken, but they begged, they pleaded for the privilege, for the opportunity to be part of this project. Notice some of the expressions in what I had read earlier as I read through chapter 8. But as I had indicated, chapters 8 and 9 present this theme as one. We will deal with chapter 9 in our next lesson, God willing. But I will make some references to expressions that we find in chapter 9. We are looking at the language of giving. Verse 1 of chapter 8, he refers to the grace of God which has been given. In verse 5, referring to the Macedonian believers, they gave themselves. And in chapter 9, verse 7, we'll find the declaration that God loves a cheerful giver, that God is glorified because of and by means of the generosity of those who give genuinely. And we will also find a reference to the inexpressible gift, the gift of the Messiah. Thinking about it, we recognize that we need to embrace the reality of where we would have been had it not been for God's generosity. If we take it to its extreme, we would not exist had it not been for the goodness and love of God. But in the context of our existence as corrupted human beings, we look at the generosity of God, finding a solution, creating for us a plan for our salvation, and executing it. The cost to God is beyond computation. Recognizing this, recognizing the generosity of God, should awaken gratitude within us for the goodness of God. In our key text, the apostle says, you know the grace of our Lord Jesus Christ. This should be the impetus for giving to the Lord. So, the grace of Christ in our lives would generate grace in us, in our relationships with others. So when we give, unlike the thinking that was prevalent during the time that the apostle wrote, and perhaps is still prevalent today, we do not give in order that the recipients should be indebted to us. We recognize giving as a privilege, and we give thanks to God for the opportunity to do so. Remember the parable from Jesus. I refer to it as a parable, but to me it's more a teaching than a parable. When the Son of Man will come in his glory, and all the nations will be assembled before him, he will separate them as a shepherd separates the sheep from the goats. And to those on his right hand, he will say, come, you blessed of my Father. When I was hungry, you gave to me. When I was thirsty, when I was in need, whatever the need may have been, you identified with my pain, with my suffering, with my lack of capacity. Enter the joy of your Lord. And their response is, Lord, when did we do that? His reply, when you gave, alleviating the suffering, the pain, addressing the need of the least among you, you gave to me. That is the reason for thanksgiving. When we give to others, when we give to the cause of God, it should generate thanksgiving in our hearts. This is the same principle we find in the writings of the Apostle Paul when he says, we considered it a privilege to suffer for the cause of Christ, who suffered beyond comprehension in our behalf. We recognize giving as an expression of the grace of God at work within us. So we do not pamper ourselves. We do not place ourselves on a pedestal because we have been generous. True generosity would awaken a totally opposite response. We could declare, like the apostle, this is the grace of God at work in us, giving us the capacity, the willingness, the desire to give. We recognize that in order to give, we must have. And we recognize that all we are and all we have comes from God and belongs to God. Therefore, as Jesus himself expressed it, he said, you have received freely, give freely. This principle directs our giving. In giving, we are demonstrating selflessness. We are placing the needs of others in proper perspective in relation to our own needs. We are reflecting the example of Jesus. He considered it incompatible with the values that he embraced as God to be enjoying the quality of life that he enjoyed as God while we were existing without hope, sentenced to eternal extinction. He decided to do something about it. He placed our need in perspective, in relation to his capacity for meeting our need. He is the model that we seek to emulate. Father in heaven, we give thanks to you for the gift of Jesus. He himself expressed it in his conversation with Nicodemus. God so loved the world that he gave his unique son. Through the prophet Isaiah, it was directed to our understanding. Unto us a son is given. So we thank you, Father, for this inexpressible gift. And we ask that you would generate within us as we endeavor to become more and more like you, bonding with you every day. Awaken within us, generate within us the capacity to mirror the generosity of God in our relationships. Please grant this blessing to each of us. We pray in the precious name of Jesus. Amen.
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0: human brain has 10 billion times 25,000 neural connections. If you work this out, this means that a miracle would have to taken place if we evolved from ape-like creatures on a timescale that evolutionists propose. Every generation would have had many thousands more neural connections than the last. Even more astonishing is that we are not born with a brain that is a blank slate. Several studies have shown that even infants as young as 3 months, they expect to behave in certain ways. In one study, 3-month-old infants showed surprise when researchers made an object that they were looking at disappear. Another study showed that young infants expect inanimate things not to move by themselves, but they expect living things to move all by themselves. Such built-in programming in the brain enables us to progress more quickly as we learn about the world around us. The problem of the complexity of the human brain and the fact that it seems to come pre-programmed ultimately caused Alfred Russell Wallace, an influential evolutionist, to switch to belief in a creator. The more we learn about what God has created, the more likely we are to conclude that we are indeed the work of a wise creator. He has even given us a brain capable of seeing that.
1: 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And be sure to join us next time for another Creation Moment, proclaiming evidence of God's truth.
2: It was on Tuesday, September 8, 2024, that Dakota Prescott, the quarterback for the Dallas Cowboys, became the highest-paid player in the NFL when he signed a 4-year contract worth $60 million a year. He's never won a Super Bowl or gone to the Super Bowl and never will. In Prescott's 10 years with the Cowboys, they've made the playoffs 5 times, missed 5 times, and won 2 playoff games in 10 years. And he's getting paid $60 million a year, $3.5 million a game, or about $100,000 every time he passes the ball. Now, you can't fault Prescott, as that's what the market is willing to pay him. And after tax and agent fees, he's only keeping 50 to 60% of that. So now, Mr. Prescott is very philanthropically minded. He has generously supported numerous causes. But the system is clearly a little broken. Nothing wrong with money, but this seems a trifle indecent. But while we're considering the appropriateness of a billionaire paying a man $60 million a year to throw a football, it might be good to assess your own priorities. A team owner spending like that might be less wasteful than the average Joe buying a vehicle they can't afford, or subscribing to unnecessary streaming services, or maxing out the credit card at Christmas. It's easy to criticize the uber rich, but all of us are responsible for making appropriate financial decisions. Matthew 6:21, where your treasure is, there will your heart be also. Look at your credit card statement, and then consider what you give to God. It might dawn on you that it might be time to make some changes. John Bradshaw, It Is Written.

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3: Nebuchadnezzar, king of Babylon, had defied and blasphemed the God of heaven. After 7 years as a beast of the field, he acknowledged the power of God. He had learned at last the lesson all rulers need to learn, that true greatness consists of true goodness.
4: I, Nebuchadnezzar, praise and extol and honor the King of heaven, whose works are truth and his ways judgment, and those that walk in pride he is able to humble.
3: This public proclamation, in which Nebuchadnezzar acknowledged the mercy and goodness and authority of God, was the last act of his life recorded in sacred history. Following Nebuchadnezzar's death, evil Merodach, his son, ruled Babylon. He was a wicked ruler and lasted only 2 years. He was followed by Nergal-Sharezer, who was king for only 4 years. Then Nabonidus wore the crown of Babylon, but tiring of the strenuous task of ruling a great nation, he turned the kingdom over to Belshazzar, his son and grandson of Nebuchadnezzar. Under the foolish and weak guidance of these four kings, Babylon lost its high position among the nations of the world. Of the four kings, Belshazzar was the worst, living only for self-glorification and pleasure, passing his time in mirth and revelry. It was not long before reverses came.
5: Ah! Is everyone having a good time?
6: Of course we are!
7: We always do when the king gives a feast. Long live Belshazzar, Shazzar, king of Babylon. Babylon!
5: Ah, General, you look unhappy, worried. Here, drink some more wine. Be gay.
8: I cannot help but worry, Your Majesty. The combined armies of the Medes and Persians, under command of Cyrus, are marching against Babylon. They are almost here.
5: Oh, listen, General. Are the walls of Babylon able to keep out any army?
8: They are massive and tall, Your Majesty.
5: The gates and the walls?
8: They are impregnable, Your Majesty.
5: How about food and water, General?
8: Babylon is well stocked, Your Majesty. We could stand a siege of several years' duration.
5: Babylon is not only a city, but a fortress as well.
8: My king is right. It is impossible for any army, regardless of how great, to take Babylon.
5: And what are you worrying about, General? Hey, more wine for the General! Get drunk, General. Forget your troubles.
8: Yes, yes, yes. Medes and Persians are camped right outside the city, Your Majesty.
5: Don't worry, General. We're safe inside these walls. I told you that.
8: Yes, Your Majesty. The enemy is still camped out there, Your Majesty.
5: Now, what are they doing?
8: Nothing, Your Majesty. Well, that's what worries me. And they're camped behind that hill, just this side of the river. As far as we can tell, they're just sitting there, waiting.
5: I'll let them wait. General, this party is too dull.
9: What do you mean?
5: There's a bunch of old fogey soldiers. I'm going to proclaim a royal feast. The biggest of all time. Go out and call the statesmen, the princes, the lords and ladies. Ooh, especially the ladies. Let's have wine, women and song. Hello!
10: Long live Belshazzar, king of Babylon.
5: You're the keeper of my treasure house.
10: I am, Your Majesty.
5: Somewhere in the treasure house are stored gold and silver vessels brought here from the temple in Jerusalem by Nebuchadnezzar. Do you know where they are?
10: Yes, Your Majesty.
5: Get them. Bring them to me immediately. Hey, more wine!
11: No!
5: Scribe. I want to make a speech.
9: I'll see if I can quiet them down, Your Majesty. Quiet, please. His Majesty has something important to say. Now, please, be quiet. You hear me? Quiet.
11: The king is going to make a speech. I adore his speeches. I love them. Uh-huh. He says such wise and smart things. How about more wine, King?
5: Sure, help yourself.
9: Your wise and powerful king wishes to make a speech. Now be quiet and hear his message.
5: Quiet, hope. Quiet. I see these gold and silver cups and vessels. They are from the Israelite temple in Jerusalem. They are supposed to be so sacred that they cannot be touched by unblessed hands. I say they are not sacred. I am above all gods, including the God of Israel. My servants shall pass out these so-called sacred cups and goblets to my princes and great men, my wives and concubines. From them we shall drink wine and praise the God of gold and silver and brass and iron and wood and stone. Down with the God of Israel!
12: Hail to Belshazzar! Wise and powerful god of wine and marriage.
5: A bloodless hand writing on the wall. The letters gleam like fire. Scribe, general. The words on the wall, the hand. Who's writing them? Scribe, send those cups of gold and silver. No, it's too late. I'm doomed.
13: Your Majesty, the hand is gone.
5: But the writing, it's still there. Can you read the writing, scribe?
13: No, Your Majesty. But your wise men and astrologers, cannot they read the writing?
5: Yes, come forth. Wise men and astrologers, and read to me the writing upon the wall.
14: We have tried, Your Majesty, and are unable to read the words. They are written in a very strange tongue.
5: I will give great riches and honor to anyone who can read the words.
14: I am sorry, Your Majesty, but we simply cannot understand the words.
13: Bow the knee. Her Majesty the Queen Mother enters.
15: Hail to the Queen.
16: Long live the king.
5: This is no place for you, mother.
16: It is no place for anyone. Oh, king, there is a man in this kingdom in whom is the spirit of the holy gods.
5: Yes.
16: His name is Daniel.
5: Daniel.
16: Let Daniel be called, and he will read the words and give the king their interpretation.
5: Scribe, send for this man at once and fetch him hither. You are Daniel?
17: I am, Your Majesty.
5: I've been told that you can read the writing up there on the wall and give an interpretation. If this be true, I shall clothe thee with scarlet and place a chain of gold about thy neck, and thou shalt be third ruler of the kingdom.
17: Keep your gifts, O king, and give your rewards to another. Yet I will read the writing and make known to the king the interpretation. O king, thou art a king of hardened pride. Thou hast not humbled thyself, but have exalted thyself above the God of heaven and desecrated the gold and silver vessels from God's holy temple in Jerusalem. The part of the hand thou sawest was from God, and the writing is his. And this is the writing. Mene, mene, tekel, upharsin. This, O king, is the interpretation. Mene, God hath numbered thy kingdom and brought it to an end.
5: No.
17: Tekel, thou art weighed in the balance and art found wanting. Upharsin, thy kingdom is divided and given to the Medes and Persians.
5: No!
18: While still in the festive hall, surrounded by those whose doom he had sealed,
3: The king is approached by a messenger.
15: Oh, king! The armies of the Medes and Persians have entered into Babylon and are taking the city.
18: Entered Babylon? Impossible!
15: Oh, king, they turned the river Euphrates out of its channel and entered the city under the walls. Even now the army stands under this palace where the river used to flow. Soldiers are all over the city. Babylon is falling!
3: And in that night was Belshazzar, king of Babylon, slain, and Darius of the Medes and Persians took the throne. And the Medes and Persians took over the kingdom of Babylon, the most powerful nation on earth.
19: By the authority of the gods of the Medo-Persian Empire, I anoint and crown thee, O Darius, king of Babylon.
20: Long live King Darius! Darius! Darius!
21: Nebuchadnezzar was a great king, a marvelous organizer. But the kings after him, they were the exact opposites. No wonder Babylon fell only a few years after Nebuchadnezzar's death. And this, my captain, shall be an object lesson to me. I am going to reorganize Babylon after the manner in which Nebuchadnezzar did. You shall help me.
22: Yes, your majesty.
21: Have any of the prisoners been put to death yet?
22: No, your majesty, except, of course, Belshazzar himself and a few of his closest officers who died the night we took Babylon.
21: Ah, perfect. See that none of them is executed for any reason at all until I have talked to each and every one of them.
22: His majesty talk to prisoners?
21: Why not? In this manner I shall discover who are with us and who are against us.
22: They'll all say they are on our side, your majesty.
21: I realize that, captain. But I shall decide by the manner in which they say it, and by answers to other questions. Why, I may even discover some who were officers under Nebuchadnezzar himself. Those are the ones I'll question very carefully. I might as well start immediately. Bring the prisoners before me, captain, one by one. You are an officer in Belshazzar's court?
23: A prince and a governor.
21: Is that the manner in which you speak to your king?
23: You are not my king. My king is dead.
21: Captain, execute this one. Bring in another.
24: Well, of course I'm on your side, your majesty.
21: Why?
24: Well, you conquered Babylon. I have to join you or I'll lose my head.
21: Captain, this one too. Send in another. This one seems to have good ideas, captain. Perhaps I can use him. Keep him under guard in the outer chamber. Send in another.
22: There's only one left, your majesty. A rather old man. I doubt, your majesty, if
21: An old man, huh? Then he is more likely to have known Nebuchadnezzar. Bring him in.
25: Long live Darius, king of Babylon.
21: You recognize and honor me as king of Babylon?
25: His majesty is king of Babylon, and I have a great respect for the authority of any office, small or great.
21: You approve of the manner in which I became king of Babylon?
25: O king, thou sittest upon the throne of Babylon because the king of kings willed it so.
21: King of kings? Who is he?
25: He is the God I serve and worship, your majesty. He giveth kingdoms, and he taketh them away. Therefore, O king, I shall serve thee to the best of my ability.
21: This is a new outlook. I like it. Your name?
25: Daniel, your majesty.
21: And your position and duties under King Belshazzar?
25: I'm afraid that I had no official title or duty under Belshazzar, your majesty.
21: I imagine you were too good for his liking. Perhaps you served in some capacity under Nebuchadnezzar?
25: Yes, your majesty.
21: What position did you hold? Scribe, perhaps?
25: Prime minister, your majesty.
21: Prime minister? You were Nebuchadnezzar's prime minister?
25: He was kind enough, your majesty, to trust me with that position.
21: Kind enough? You were prime minister to the greatest power on earth, and yet
24: You don't even brag about it.
25: O king, be it known unto thee that what I have been and what I am is not because of any worth of my own, but because I serve a just and merciful God. And to your majesty, Nebuchadnezzar was a great king and my friend.
21: And you were his friend. I have no doubt of that whatsoever. I am beginning to understand why he made you his prime minister. These things are what made him a great king. Daniel, I would like to talk further with thee in private. I wish to know more about thy God and Nebuchadnezzar. In the morning, in my private chambers. This has been a revealing as well as pleasurable talk, Daniel. I need you in my court. Your wisdom and statesmanship, your tact and courtesy, and your fidelity to right principles will be a good guide and example to the other members and officers of my court. You three men are herewith appointed as presidents over the 120 governors of the whole kingdom. First among you will be Daniel. You other two will be accountable directly to him. He will establish your duties and give directions. You may withdraw.
0: Long live the rise, King of Babylon.
1: It's not right.
2: Right? It's a crime. Appointing Daniel a captive from Jerusalem over us. Huh. We are Medes and Persians, loyal to our king and country, and what do we get? A foreigner over us. Huh. An old man at that.
1: Let's get rid of him.
2: You're forgetting that Daniel has somehow managed to gain the favor of the king. We wouldn't dare touch Daniel or off it come our heads.
1: Our only chance is to find something against him concerning his God. It is well known that he serves first his God, secondly his king.
2: And the king knows this as well as we do. Daniel's fidelity to his God is one of the things the king likes about Daniel.
1: Yes, but the king is basically a proud king, jealous of his power. Daniel is true, above all else, to his God. Certainly we can make these two facts work to our, I think I have an idea. We will go to the king, all 122 of us, and flatter the king into thinking. Therefore, O king, thy humble princes and presidents desire that thy wisdom and understanding, justice and mercy be spread abroad, so that all shall know of thy greatness. With this in mind, O king, we have prepared a royal statute and decree that whosoever shall ask anything of any god or man for 30 days, save of thee, O king, he shall be cast into the den of lions.
2: This is the parchment, your majesty, upon which we have written the decree.
1: Sign the writing, O king, and establish the decree that it not be changed, according to the laws of the Medes and Persians, which altereth not.
21: I did not realize that my princes and presidents were so solicitous of my welfare. I shall sign the decree. Then shall my greatness and fame be known throughout the length and breadth of the land.
2: Daniel is kneeling, facing Jerusalem, and praying to his God.
1: Of course. We knew his loyalty would cause him to worship his God, regardless of anything, even a king's decree of death.
2: Come, let us make the thing known to his majesty.
1: No, not yet. We will watch until he has prayed 3 times. Then we shall tell the king. O king, didst thou not sign a decree that any man who shall ask a petition of God or man, save of thee, shall be cast into the den of lions?
21: I did. I most certainly did. And it cannot be altered.
1: O king, your majesty, Daniel regardeth not thee, nor the decree that thou hast signed, but maketh petition to his God 3 times daily.
21: Daniel? Yes. Yes, I see it clearly now. It was not zeal for my honor and glory that led you to propose the decree, but jealousy of Daniel. And I was too proud to see through your flattering words.
1: Know, O king, that the law of the Medes and Persians is that no decree or statute which the king establisheth may be changed.
21: Yes, I know. According to the law of the Medes and Persians, I have no choice but to order the arrest of Daniel. See to it, Captain. At eventide, take him to the lion's den. I shall be waiting there. All right, Captain. Do your duty.
4: Men, move the stone from the mouth of the den. Take the ropes and lower him into the den.
21: Daniel. Daniel. Thy God, whom thou servest so faithfully, he will deliver thee. Oh, Daniel. Daniel.
4: Roll the stone again over the mouth of the den.
21: I will seal the stone myself with my signet and the signet of the Lord's.
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It is with profound feelings of sadness, faith, and love that the Cauldron family announces the passing of Augustine Cauldron, forever known as Lena Cauldron, or Nana of Wabintu 12, mother, grandmother, great-grandmother, aunt, cousin, friend to many, long-serving Seventh-day Adventist Christian prayer minister and servant of the Lord. She was born in Bellevue, Choiseul, on Saturday, August 30th, 1930, and closed her eyes in sweet, peaceful sleep at her residence at Wabintu 12 Castries at 9:20 a.m. on Sunday, August 9th, 2026. She was 95 years old. Up until her passing, she was the last surviving child of deceased Evans and Estefani Cauldron. She will be lovingly remembered by her three children, Lawrence Dickinson Cauldron, Dr. Thomas George Cauldron, and Anselma Aurelia Cauldron, two daughters-in-law, Eldritha Cauldron, wife of Lawrence Cauldron, Denise Cauldron, wife of Dr. Thomas Cauldron, two grandsons-in-law, Morgan Peel, Samuel Jeffrey Oslenda, four grandchildren, Asha Cauldron and Keisha Cauldron Peel, children of Lawrence Cauldron, Renee Cauldron Oslenda, and Kathy Cassie Cauldron, children of Thomas Cauldron, three great-grands, Otis Cauldron Peel and Rowley Cauldron Peel, Sophia Rose Cauldron Oslenda. Affectionately remembering also are the families of her deceased first brother, Harold Emanus, the families of her deceased Marie Laura, the families of her deceased sister Marie Laura, the families of her deceased second brother, St. Romain Matthew Cauldron, and the families of her last brother, the late Stephen Cauldron, and the families of Flora Didier and deceased Unita Cauldron. Also sharing her life were the members, extended families and departments of the Castries Seventh-day Adventist Church and the SDA wider community of St. Lucia and abroad, the residents of Wabintu 12 and the wider Masha community, the extended Cauldron, Laura, Lafos, Remy, Niles, Nelson, Brett, Louis, Malikan, Guleman, Lendor, Alexander, Connibut, Piper, Pelage, Elitaire, Williams, Marie, Webster, Ernest, Barrow, and Sage's families here and abroad. The celebration of the life of Augustine Lena Cauldron, also known as Momo, will take place at the Castries SDA Church on High Street, Castries, at 10:30 a.m. on Sunday, October 25th, 2026. She will then be interred at the Shock Cemetery. Augustine Lena Cauldron, who now sleeps in Jesus, awaits the promise of the sound of that

0: trumpet, announcing the glorious appearance of her Lord and Savior, Jesus Christ, returning to take his children home. Her body now lies in the care of the Rambalis Funeral Home.
1: Seventh-day Adventists believe the wages of sin is death, but God, who alone is immortal, will grant eternal life to his redeemed. Until that day, death is an unconscious state for all people. When Christ, who is our life, appears, the resurrected righteous and the living righteous will be glorified and caught up to meet their Lord. The second resurrection, the resurrection of the unrighteous, will take place 1,000 years later.

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3: Jodi, nou ka separe yon konsey sante pou le moun ka pèd jive. 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
4: Seventh-day Adventists believe the second coming of Christ is the blessed hope of the church, the grand climax of the gospel. The Savior's coming will be literal, personal, visible, and worldwide. When He returns, the righteous dead will be resurrected, and together with the righteous living, will be glorified and taken to heaven, but the unrighteous will die. The almost complete fulfillment of the most lines of prophecy, together with the present condition of the world, indicates that Christ's coming is near. The time of that event has not been revealed, and we are therefore exhorted to be ready at all times. Seventh-day Adventists believe the millennium is the thousand-year reign of Christ with His saints in heaven between the first and second resurrections. During this time, the wicked dead will be judged. The earth will be utterly desolate without living human inhabitants, but occupied by Satan and his angels. At its close, Christ with his saints and the holy city will descend from heaven to earth. The unrighteous dead will then be resurrected, and with Satan and his angels will surround the city, but fire from God will consume them and cleanse the earth. The universe will thus be freed from sin and sinners forever.
5: Mes frères, sœurs, moi voulais encourager aujourd'hui. 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Nous n'y pour prédire plus et parler moins. 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

Charlotte Sherry. Thank you all. Looking

0: Hello, and welcome to our series, A Wolf in Sheep's Clothing. I'm your host, Blessings Nguyen. Today, we introduce a young woman who abandoned her Christian upbringing to pursue Wicca and Eastern meditation. Despite being a close family member of 3ABN's founder, she became quick prey to New Age spiritualism. Join us as we hear Haley Wolf's compelling testimony on the doorways into the New Age. Hi, Haley. Thank you so much for being here today.
1: Thank you for having me.
0: It's such a pleasure. We want to know a little bit about your faith upbringing.
1: Yeah, so I was raised in the Seventh-day Adventist Church. Went to a Christian school, went to church every Sabbath, very Christian background.
0: Right, sounds like you're checking all the boxes there.
1: Yep.
0: So did you find that having a grandfather such as Danny Shelton, did it influence you? Did you find that helpful?
1: Yeah, there was a lot of experiences I got to have, just fantastic experiences. I got to travel a lot with him as a kid, watch him evangelize, really see how ministry works. I had a lot of good opportunities with all of that, met a lot of great Christians.
0: Haley, walk us through your journey as you stepped away from Christianity.
1: Yeah, so as I was growing up, like I mentioned, surrounded by lots of Christian people. But in my teen years, I started noticing a lot of these Christians that I knew were very hypocritical with a lot of things. They would say, you know, hey, we need to live these certain ways, but they really weren't walking the ways that they were speaking of. And it concerned me because I was afraid that, is this what happens to people as they get older? You know, you don't follow these really great practices, you know, that we learn from the Bible. Does that mean that these practices are too hard to follow?
0: Mm-hmm. Right. I can definitely relate to this. Mm-hmm. I can remember feeling the same way and perplexed at times. But we must remember that we can't legitimize Christ by followers of Christ. It's the other way around, mm-hmm. right?
1: Absolutely.
0: Christ is the one that justifies, sanctifies, and glorifies us.
1: Mm-hmm.
0: So did you find yourself dabbling in things that you knew were prohibitive?
1: Yes. So for me, it actually started with questions of, is the Bible accurate? Are we sure about this? I heard some arguments from atheists that I thought were very compelling. And because of that, I feel like I was more inclined to dabble in other things mm-hmm. because, you know, wasn't so sure that, hey, you know, maybe like spirits and things like that mm-hmm. don't actually exist. And why is it people would believe in stuff like witchcraft? Mm-hmm. And I think that was a big reason I started deciding to dabble, was just experimenting, you know, to see like, well, is this real? You know, why are there people who call themselves witches? And I ended up trying out a few different things. You know, I went to the library, started reading on different kinds of witchcraft. Wicca appealed to me specifically because they say that, you know, you only practice good magic, light things, no spells that will harm people. And so as I was looking into that, I learned, you know, what materials you would need, how to do spell work. I dabbled with things like candle magic. I bought tarot cards.
0: Right.
1: And really, though, my experience was interesting because I was trying to approach it with the scientific method, right? You know, it has to work again and again before I can decide that this is real. And I actually found a lot of the stuff didn't really work for me. Like the tarot cards at first, you know, I wasn't really getting like answers that weren't just really vague. The candle magic, there was a lot of that. I feel like it could have just been a coincidence. The things that actually started working for me though, were things like I started practice automatic writing. So that is when they tell you, you know, okay, just like clear your mind, don't plan on saying any particular things, maybe ask a question and just let the pen go over the paper. And I wrote things that didn't sound like me, but they were very good answers. And if they were questions about, like, you know, how to do a certain thing or where I would be at a certain point, it actually seemed very accurate. And so just seeing some of those results started to get me a little bit more interested. Like, well, maybe there's some kinds of magic that work for some people and other ones that don't.
0: So did you ever find yourself recalling scripture? You know, there are several warnings within Exodus, you know, throughout the whole Bible, Isaiah, you know, that says that you have to try the spirits and that we should stay away from divination. Was any of that coming to your mind, or was this experience so powerful that it took you in the complete opposite direction?
1: Well, at the time when I started actually practicing these things, I was calling myself an atheist because I really just didn't believe in the Bible or God. And it's funny looking back on that now because, you know, well, if I thought there could be spirits, maybe that was, you know, not quite atheism, right? My atheism made me brave enough to just try a lot of different things like that. The Bible verses, I mean, like, I heard in the back of my head, you know, like this is not, you know, okay, right? But that's, I just attributed that to, oh, well, you know, it's because I was always told that. It's drilled into my head. But it could just be like, that's just what they said, doesn't make it true.
0: Right. There is an appearance that being versed in the Bible is a source of brainwashing.
1: Yeah.
0: And, you know, the thing that kind of makes me feel like we had similar experiences is this whole clear your mind, right? And what we don't understand is that when we empty our mind, we allow ourselves to become a vessel for something else that doesn't necessarily have the best interest. Did you find yourself dabbling, say, in any kind of physical types of worship?
1: So, yes, in Wicca, because I was trying to follow all the rules, make sure, you know, I really gave it a chance. There was a lot of books that said you need to build altars. And, you know, you can choose gods or goddesses from different pantheons, or you can just go with the general, there's the goddess and then the horned god.
0: Let's talk a little bit more about that.
1: Yeah.
0: Who is the horned god?
1: So the horned god, there were a lot of interpretations on that. People would equate him to the sun god. You would see sometimes statues, people would use Baphomet, which you see a lot in like Satanism, like a goat thing with the horns. But when I was looking at it, instead of looking into all of his lore or anything like that, you know, I just figured, okay, we'll generalize it and say, he represents masculine energy and the goddess represents feminine energy, and you can represent them by the sun and the moon.
0: That's really interesting, because in yoga, which is something that I became pretty versed in, and even lived abroad, you know, went to an ashram and studied this, that there's a parallel I see where they too have a sun and a moon energy. And the whole point of it is to allow yourself to be able to awaken the serpent at the base of the spine. And so this is known as Kundalini energy. So there's a similarity between Wicca and like a common thread in yoga. Eastern mysticism.
1: Yeah, I actually found that it was my dabbling and beliefs that I ended up developing through Wicca that allowed me to see like the yogic spirituality more clearly, because I already understood things like the clearing of the mind. I already understood the different energies they talk about. Things like chakra work and all of those things, they have in a lot of yoga, but it's also part of a lot of witchcraft too. So it was almost like the Wicca practices prepared me
2: for the
1: yoga. Yeah.
2: So you spent time studying yoga as well, is that correct?
1: Yes, yes.
2: Talk about that a little bit.
1: I went to school for yoga. How I got into it was I had heard that yoga was a really good practice to like de-stress mm-hmm. and that it's an easy exercise.
2: Right.
1: And so I remember I went online, tried to watch some videos and practice, and I found, okay, yeah, it's slowing me down. Mm. It's easy enough. Mm-hmm. And so I started attending an actual class, and I was a regular. I kept going because I found that my mind was clearing up, mm-hmm. and I was enjoying the practice. And the yoga instructor came up to me after one practice and asked me, hey, have you ever thought of becoming a yoga mm-hmm. instructor? You're really good at this. And I was looking into what kind of career I might want to do at the time. Mm-hmm. And I never thought to do yoga like that, but I really enjoyed it. So I thought maybe, yeah. So I looked up schools around. I found a whole college just for yoga. And I had a lot of experiences going through that. Mm-hmm. Originally, I got into it thinking that I was going to be learning a lot of anatomy and physiology, mm-hmm. you know, the stretches, exercising, those kinds of things. But as time went by in the classes, it started transitioning to something much more spiritual. Mm-hmm. Now, when I walked in, there were already things like, you know, statues, there was Buddha and Krishna and things like that. But to me at the time, they were just statues and I didn't really think anything of it. I had a lot of Wiccan understanding of the world at the time, but I still was very agnostic about a lot of things. So I didn't really believe in those gods, mm-hmm. but I did start believing in energies.
2: Energies.
1: Yeah, which is a word that some people use, a safe word almost, rather than saying things like spirits.
2: Yeah,
1: right,
2: right.
1: They say energies.
2: So I just want to backtrack a little because you said something that I thought was really key.
1: Yeah.
2: You know, the way that yoga is marketed here, it's, you know, innocuous with like exercise.
1: Yes.
2: Do you feel that yoga is exercise?
1: Absolutely not.
2: No.
1: No, no.
2: And how would you say it differs from exercise?
1: Well, after I was finished graduating from the yoga college, I actually also went into training to be a personal trainer mm-hmm. with like regular lifting weights, mm-hmm. cardio, that kind of exercise. And it is very different. Mm-hmm. You have a totally different mindset when you're doing it. Mm-hmm. I feel like yoga is very much a spiritual practice. Mm-hmm. There's a lot of exercises you can do and stretches you can do. But in the context of yoga, there's a different goal. The goal isn't just fitness or mm-hmm. flexibility. Mm-hmm. The goal is what they call oneness and
2: yoking.
1: Yeah, right. Yoking, becoming one with everything around you.
2: And more specifically, becoming one and yoked with Brahman.
1: Right. Yeah, yeah. And
2: Brahman, for those of you at home who don't know who he is basically the head god in the pantheon.
1: Mm-hmm.
2: Right.
1: And that was a concept that at first, you know, because I wasn't so sure how I felt about gods and things like that, mm-hmm. I wasn't really so into that idea. But as I started doing the practices more, they have breathing practices.
2: Pranayama, correct.
1: Pranayama, mm-hmm. yes. So controlled breathing. Meditation classes, yoga, the movements and the exercise, mm-hmm. is actually, they would always say this is a moving meditation.
2: That's right.
1: Yes.
2: And therein lies the difference.
1: Yes.
2: And the thing that I learned that I, you know, didn't actually realize until after I had, you know, discovered the darkness of yoga mm-hmm. was that the actual point of yoga is to exhaust the body so that the mind can then be emptied And, you know, the unification of the deity that you're worshiping could then come into you.
1: Yeah.
2: And that each exercise is actually supposed to bring death to a different part of the body.
1: Mm,
2: yes. So the whole goal is death and union with this serpent spirit.
1: Yeah. And a lot of people don't even know that a lot of these poses, some classes, they'll use the original names, but a lot of them, we have English terms for them, like, say, the warrior 1, 2, and 3. No matter what yoga class you're going to, they always have the warrior 1, 2, and 3 in it.
2: Right.
1: But a lot of people don't know you're reenacting a story.
2: That's
1: and,
2: right.
1: And the original name for that is Virabhadrasana.
2: Yeah.
1: So asana is like the pose.
2: Mm-hmm.
1: And Virabhadras is actually a god, and he was a murderous god. And
2: right.
1: You're acting out a very graphic killing
2: scene.
1: Yeah.
2: Right.
1: In that. A lot of people aren't aware that there's actually a lot of things with that. Like, for example, so when you're learning to teach yoga,
2: mm-hmm.
1: You have to do poses in certain sequences. Like these kind of poses and then these kind. So you have to teach it a certain way. And what's happening here, though, is a lot of that even has to do with like chakra energy kind of work. They're trying to get your body and your mind in certain states by doing this.
2: That's right.
1: Whereas, say, in regular exercise, you know, obviously you're not doing that, right?
2: Not at
1: but
2: all.
1: We can take so a lot of people who do normal exercise, they know about plank. Right?
2: Mm-hmm.
1: And you see that exact same form in yoga, but there is a difference.
2: Mm-hmm.
1: And, the difference is when you're doing it in yoga, you're flowing from one thing to the next and you're using that to push different energies or maybe even tell one of those stories, get
2: exactly.
1: into a certain position to worship.
2: Right. It links all the mythological stories.
1: Yes. Yes.
2: Right.
1: Whereas if you're just doing that, like, you know, like a normal ab exercise, I mean, it's okay, you know.
2: Right. There's no spiritualism involved
1: exactly,
2: in that.
1: Exactly, yeah.
2: Right.
1: Yeah.
2: So you find yourself at this yoga college.
1: Mm-hmm.
2: And at this point, are you starting to decide, you know, there's truth in this. You know, I need to go deeper.
1: Yeah. So it's interesting how it worked for me. I've always been such a skeptic.
2: Mm-hmm.
1: And so going there, you know, I saw most of the people I went to school with were actually Christians.
2: Mm-hmm.
1: And there were some other, like, Taoists and Buddhists, right?
2: Mm-hmm.
1: And I noticed, as the classes went on, the months went by, a lot of, say, even my Christian friends,
2: mm-hmm.
1: they started practicing Christianity in a very Hindu way.
2: Right.
1: And they started seeing Jesus
2: mm-hmm.
1: as, oh, well, you know, he has this thing called Christ consciousness.
2: Yes.
1: And,
2: mm-hmm.
1: you know, like, we can all be like gods, you know?
2: Mm-hmm.
1: And for me, you know, I saw this happening, but I also saw how they were feeling.
2: Mm-hmm.
1: And I noticed, like, wow, you know, like they seem happier. They
2: mm-hmm.
1: seem healthier.
2: Mm-hmm.
1: And so I started getting interested, a little bit more interested in the spiritual side,
2: mm-hmm.
1: just because I was looking for something to calm myself down with as well. But it wasn't until after I already graduated yoga college, I started feeling like, okay, you know, like, I need to, like, really make sure I'm the best I can possibly
2: That's
1: be
2: right.
1: if I'm going to teach people.
2: Mm-hmm. Mm-hmm.
1: And so I can't just be really good at the poses. You know, I really got to dig deep down into, say, like, there's writings like the Yoga Sutras.
2: Right.
1: Get better at meditation.
2: And that's so key because it's not just exercise, right?
1: Mm-hmm.
2: They give you a pose and you want to be able to perfect it. You see the other people practicing with you and they can get the pose to a degree that seems impossible. So then you go to your yoga teacher and you say, hey, what's up with that? How come she can do that and I can't? And before you know it, you're in the books studying this stuff.
1: Yep. And see, Originally, I just got into it thinking it was just exercise I would be learning, but absolutely not. If you're going to do it right, you know, you can't avoid the spiritualism in it.
2: So you're deep in yoga, you're deep in Wicca. How did you find yourself moving out and back to your roots?
1: So what happened is I actually got really, really deep into yoga. My grandmother, mentioned to me about like, hey, you know, this is actually a dangerous practice. This is the first time I'm really hearing that. Like, this is actually a dangerous practice. You know, it could be leading you into all sorts of things. And when she said that, I decided I need to look more into this. What am I missing from yoga? And actually what ended up happening is as I was discovering, oh, there's a lot more, I started getting into the like real like Hindu Vedanta, which is like Hindu scriptures to really understand. And I realized, wow, there is so much more to yoga. Like this is really a branch of the Hindu religion. And so, you know, she may have thought at the time, like, uh-oh, because I started actually getting more into it when I found that out. And before you know it, I was in a point, a mind, like a completely different state of mind where I felt like, wow, I'm actually believing this now. Like, I'm believing because I did the meditation, I did the yoga poses, and it really, really influenced me. And I was getting just so confused about, like, well, how could anyone believe anything other than, you know, like...
2: Because there's some things that are starting to manifest and materialize. And the Vedantas are actually very dangerous because you start to get into the kind of the chemical portions that people don't know about. Like the gift of Shiva. And talk about that a little bit.
1: Originally, when I started meditating, I was practicing to clear my mind. But now that I understood what the point of that was, I took it to the next step. Okay, I need to become one with Brahman, which to me, I was, from what I understood, an impersonal living being that is in everything. We're all Brahman.
2: It's in the table. It's in, in the shoe you wear. It's in the fruit you eat. God is all, right?
1: And I started really feeling that something that I actually believe influenced me even more with that is during a lot of these meditations to connect better, I would get high on marijuana.
2: And this is one of the blessed gifts from Shiva. Who is basically an avatar of Brahman. And he's the god of this particular type of meditation. So you find yourself doing weed. Now you're deeper in your practice, even though, you know, your wonderful grandmother has said, hey, hey, hey, you know, this is dangerous. Get out. How did you finally find your way out?
1: Well, in the end, I believe, I always tell people my story is a rescue story. Because in my head, there was not a person I could talk to who would ever convince me otherwise at this point. I thought everyone else was confused. They weren't enlightened. They weren't awake enough. And I went outside and I sat down to meditate. And I decided, you know, I was thinking about as I was looking at nature, you know, I made this interesting that, cause you know, if I'm the creator, I made this, it sounded weird, you know, it sounded kind of strange, but, I was looking at how beautiful everything was. And that's when I started getting this familiar feeling. It was warm and of love, and I started recognizing it as this is what I would feel when I was praying to God as a child, the Christian God. And I just immediately felt, you know, this this pull in me to ask God one more time, last chance, God, did you really make this? Or is that blind thinking? But he actually answered me. And it was such a crazy experience. And he showed me, I made all of this.
2: Mm-hmm.
1: This was love. And
2: it's incredible.
1: That was just the start, because as soon as he gave me that, I knew I had to go

0: rejecting him and running away, but he kept trying for me. I had been so far, and he was the one who pulled me right out of it.
1: And there are thousands, probably even millions of people in your same shoes. Mm. Would you make an appeal to people who might be in your same predicament?
0: Absolutely. I think the biggest thing that I could tell you is that if you are involved in New Age, it can be very confusing. They take scriptures out of context to try to make it look like the world is one way or God is something he's not. But my appeal to you is please go back and actually read the Bible, because if you actually take the time to learn what the book actually says, and not just what the gurus tell you, not just what the witches tell you in the books, mm-hmm. you'll see it really is very different. And even if you're not so sure that the Christian God is the true God, give him a chance. Just pray, ask him to reveal himself, look into his word, and he will.
1: And what you said is so specific. And what I heard is basically when you go to the Bible, first pray, mm-hmm. appeal to God from mm-hmm. the heart, be sincere. Mm-hmm. And secondly, make sure that you go line upon line, that it's precept by precept, line upon line, here a little, there a little. You don't have to rush. Mm-hmm. But that same effort that you took to be in meditation with the Antichrist, mm-hmm. you could make that same dedicated effort with God and Jesus and the Holy Spirit, and you can be delivered.
0: Absolutely. The Holy Spirit is a teacher to us. So just pray, ask to be taught, because he will reveal himself.
1: Thank you so much, Haley. As we come to a close, be not dismayed if perilous practices have become a part of your life. Our guests are primary examples of Christ extending his love and forgiveness to them. You're not alone. So please, you can be delivered from evil if you found yourself, a loved one, or an acquaintance deceived by a wolf in sheep's clothing. Rest assured, there is a way out.

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We will be happy to assist you. May the love of God propel you into action.

0: By his death on the cross, Jesus triumphed over the forces of evil. He who subjugated the demonic spirits during his earthly ministry has broken their power and made certain their ultimate doom. Jesus' victory gives us victory over the evil forces that will seek to control us as we walk with him in peace, joy, and assurance of his love. Now the Holy Spirit dwells within us and empowers us. Continually committed to Jesus as our Savior and Lord, we are set free from the burden of our past deeds. No longer do we live in the darkness, fear of evil powers, ignorance, and meaninglessness of our former way of life. In this new freedom in Jesus, we are called to grow into the likeness of his character, communing with him daily in prayer, feeding on his word, meditating on it and on his providence, singing his praises, gathering together for worship, and participating in the mission of the church. We are also called to follow Christ's example by compassionately ministering to the physical, mental, social, emotional, and spiritual needs of humanity. As we give ourselves in loving service to those around us and in the witnessing to his salvation, his constant presence with us through the Spirit transforms every moment and every task into a spiritual experience.
1: Okay, no problem.
2: Who was that on the phone, dear?
1: That was the pastor of the church around the corner. He was just wondering if it was okay to stop by for a quick visit. I told him sure.
2: You told him what? A pastor coming over here?
1: Yeah, we're not doing anything.
3: Sometimes we get nervous when we're around someone we consider more righteous than ourselves.
2: Quick, you hide the magazines, I'll lock the movie drawer.
1: Do what?
2: And watch your language.
1: Watch my language?
2: Kids, stay in there and do not come out until we say.
4: Okay.
1: Dear, it's just a pastor. He's just dropping by for a quick visit.
2: Maybe we need to get rid of all of our champagne.
1: Dear, we only have sparkling cider.
2: Oh, well, that explains a lot.
3: If you feel the need to clean up your act around a righteous person, think what it'll be like to stand before a righteous God. Jesus died so we can have a one-on-one relationship with God and stand before him unashamed. 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

Good morning and welcome to this Tuesday session of Spiritual Upliftment. Today is the 8th of September 2026. I do hope that you've had a restful night. Good morning and a big welcome to Spiritual Upliftment today. Pray that you continue to have a blessed day. You'll be safe on the roads, you'll be protected as you go about your business, and God's favor will be upon you today. It is a wonderful thing to be alive, to have the blessings, to have the love, to have the presence of the Holy Spirit here with us, and I wish that this Tuesday will be a great day for you. My name is Karen Perino. I'll be here with you this morning until 1 today. So let us begin this morning's session with prayer. Loving Father, great God in heaven, we are so grateful, so thankful to you for your many blessings upon us. We pray that you bless all those who are listening to Praise FM this morning in St. Lucia and beyond. We pray that you continue to be present with them in their lives, to uplift them, to draw them closer to you, that your will for their lives will be done. We pray ultimately for everyone's salvation. And from there, for the day-to-day blessings that they need. Thank you for hearing and answering us. Thank you for being with us. Thank you for forgiving us of our sin. Thank you for meeting all of our needs. I pray for traveling mercies for those on the roads and for protection for those who are in dangerous situations, our construction workers walking those roofs and, that heavy equipment, that everyone will be safe on their sites. Be with those who need comfort and deliverance and healing and some comfort today, that they shall receive it. We thank you, God, for being with us, and we invite you into our presence. We invite you into the homes, into the vehicles, into the businesses where the station is airing, that you'll abide and you will bless. We do not know what the rest of this day will hold, but you do. So we pray for strong hearts, for perseverance and endurance, and for the power to resist temptation. Bless our leaders with good inspiration. They may present the word to you, to your people, as you know that we have need. So be with me in studio, be with the equipment, be with the programming, everything work according to your will today, Lord. These messages I ask in the name of Jesus, our Savior. Amen.

This morning's devotion for September 8th is entitled Timothy, taken from the devotional book From the Heart. This is page 263 of the book. The text for this morning is from 1 Timothy chapter 4, verse 12. It says, "Let no one despise your youth, but be an example to the believers in word, in conduct, in love, in spirit, in faith, in purity." The word of God was the rule which guided Timothy. His home instructors cooperated with God in educating this young man to bear the burdens that were to come upon him at an early age. Timothy was a mere youth when he was chosen by God as a teacher. But his principles had been so established by a correct education that he was fitted to be placed as a religious teacher in connection with Paul, the great apostle to the Gentiles. And though young, he bore his great responsibilities with Christian meekness. He was faithful, steadfast, and true. And Paul made him his companion in labor and in travel, that he might have the benefit of the apostle's experience in preaching the gospel and establishing churches. Paul loved Timothy because Timothy loved God. The great apostle often drew him out and questioned him in regard to scripture history. He taught him the necessity of shunning every evil way and told him that blessing would surely attend all who were faithful and true, giving them a noble manhood. The words of the apostle Paul, just prior to his death, were, "Continue thou in the things which thou hast learnt and hast been assured of, knowing of whom thou hast learnt them, and that from a child thou hast known the holy scriptures, which are able to make thee wise unto salvation, through faith which is in Christ Jesus." Paul could safely write this, for Timothy did not go forward in a self-sufficient spirit. He worked in connection with Paul, seeking his advice and instruction. He did not move from impulse. He exercised consideration and calm thought, inquiring at every step, "Is this the way of the Lord? Take heed unto thyself and unto the doctrine. Continue in them. For in doing this, thou shalt both save thyself and them that hear thee." The charge given to Timothy should be heeded in every household and become an educating power in every family and in every school. Youth Instructor, May 5th, 1898. Timothy. Very inspirational young man. We always quote him and always so admired by him. "Let no one despise your youth, yeah? Keep serving the Lord from your tender years until your very last breath. Don't let people push you out and kick you out because you're young. Serve the Lord. When God establishes a space for you, a place for your ministry, a talent, a gift, you have to use that for him." And those that instructed him, it says his home instructors cooperated with God in educating this young man. His home instructors, his mother, his grandmother, taught him the word. How important it is that we have very consistent, solid scriptural homes. That his parents paid attention to his instructions. I guess he's the creme de la creme, best of the crop. The way he lived is something you can all aspire to be. He bore his responsibilities, his great responsibilities, with Christian meekness. He was not self-sufficient. He didn't look to himself. He looked to God. He was very humble in his work. And he always asked, "Is this the way of the Lord?" Always inquiring of him. Nothing wrong with Timothy. Absolutely nothing at all. Remember the doctrines that you've been taught as a child. Remember the word that you learned. Remember the things that you are sure of, that you've been assured of. Remember that, things that you've learned, whether it was from your childhood or whatever time you got converted. Remember the things that you have been taught of the Lord. Keep living in them. Keep following them. He didn't live by impulse. He exercised consideration and calm thought. What a very diligent mind. Controlled mind. Disciplined mind. All of us should long and wish to be like Timothy. To exercise consideration and calm thought, be an inquiring of the Lord before every step. You will have great success in your life.
when you do this. Continuing the good things that you have been taught. It is one thing that we hear these messages year after year. We hear these messages time and again. But it is a different thing for us to apply it into our lives. Just last night at the marriage seminar, they're giving Family Life Week. And, you know, they're talking about marriage, is what to do to, and the conflict and, you know, how to build a happy home, how to maintain it. And is it the formula works? We just don't apply it. That's not the first time we've been hearing these messages. It's not the first time. It's not the 10th time either. But apparently, you have new members coming in and you also have people who do not apply the things that they've learned. We're now hearing again, take heed to the doctrine that you have received, the things that you have learned, continue in them. Continue in the good things that you've learned. It is one thing that you know it academically, you know it theologically, you know it theoretically. But do you apply it? Do you live it? That you can have the success you want in your life. Christ has made our salvation so very simple. But he wants us to walk and follow him. And that's where the challenge is. Because we know what is right. We know what is right to do. But in ourselves, we do not do the things that are right. That's a struggle. That's a fight. But as Timothy showed us, it is quite possible. And I hope that you continue to learn from the good examples that you have around you, the good examples the Lord has left in scriptures, and of course, ultimately from Christ, to live a good and godly life. So young people, you have a place in the church. Those of you, whatever age group you got converted in, into the message, yeah, there's a place for you, a work to be done. And may the life, the things that you believe about Christ, the good things, the true things, live out in your actions, in your practices. We are convicted of many truths. And it's so important that we live according to our convictions and not just say it. Because then we become hypocrites, and even Satan has a place to use hypocrites. So do not be a tool for the evil one. Good example in living, good example in church leadership, good example in the fruits of a godly, well-ordered home. Timothy, his parents taught him, his mother taught him the word. It was ingrained in him from young, and he just continued to live out that life. He was faithful, he was steadfast, he was true. And he got to work with Paul. He was taught of Paul, taught church management and people management and all of those good things. The word of God was the rule which guided Timothy. And may the word of God be the rule that guide you, that guide me, that guide all of us. We'll live happy lives until the very last breath. Till the very last breath. Thank you for listening to this morning's devotion. Be sure to join me tomorrow, same time at 9 o'clock-ish, 9 to 5, for another devotion. Again, this was taken from the devotional book, From the Heart, page 263, for today's date, September 8th. If you want to send this message to someone to encourage a parent who is having a challenge with their young people, because you can have a lot of resistance, a lot of pushback, just remember, this is part of the goal. This is what we're working towards. You know, we wrestle with that indisciplined spirit, but in the end, this is what we hope to achieve. That the those that we've taught from young, they'll continue on and take up leadership after we've retired and the knees are tired and we can't climb the hills anymore. That they'll continue on to teach the word. So please invest in your young people. Look out for them, talk to them, build bonds with them. And whatever they're lacking at home, you can get it from the church. You can get it from you as an elder, as a leader, as a mentor in the church community, in the church family. Because we all need it. We all need it. Hope that your community will be stronger. Your church bond will be stronger. Your love and relationships will be stronger across the age groups. Celebrating birthdays today, we have on our Facebook friends list, Neil Joseph, Linda Charles, Tim Blackman. We have Peter Alfred, Linda Charles, Tony Snack, and Naomi. Happy birthday to all of you. Lots of love, lots of blessings to everyone today. We're going to take in some songs from local singing minister, Rochelle James. And hope that you guys enjoy it. Remember, today is the 8th of September, 2026.

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2: And it's now 9:35, time for the reading of the book Christian Service. We are at chapter 20 entitled The Home, a Missionary Training Center. And today we consider far-reaching influence of the home. A well-ordered Christian household is a powerful argument in favor of the reality of the Christian religion, an argument that the infidel cannot gainsay. All can see that there is an influence at work in the family that affects the children and that the God of Abraham is with them. If the homes of professed Christians had a right religious mold, they would exert a mighty influence for good. They would indeed be the light of the world. The mission of the home extends beyond its own members. The Christian home is to be an object lesson illustrating the excellence of the true principles of life. Such an illustration will be a power for good in the world. Far more powerful than any sermon that can be preached is the influence of a true home upon human hearts and lives. As the youth go out from such a home, the lessons they have learned are imparted. Nobler principles of life are introduced into other households, and an uplifting influence works in the community. The greatest evidence of the power of Christianity that can be presented to the world is a well-ordered, well-disciplined family. This will recommend the truth as nothing else can, for it is a living witness of its practical power upon the heart. God designs that the families of earth should be a symbol of the family in heaven. Christian homes, established and conducted in accordance with God's plan, are among His most effective agencies for the formation of Christian character and for the advancement of His work. Our sphere of influence may seem narrow, our abilities small, our opportunities few, our acquaintances limited, yet wonderful possibilities are ours through a faithful use of the opportunities of our own homes. If we will open our hearts and homes to the divine principles of life, we shall become channels for currents of life-giving power. From our homes will flow streams of healing, bringing life and beauty and fruitfulness where now are barrenness and dearth. And here we end the reading for today. We are at page 209. Far-reaching influence of the home. And we know that the home is a foundation of society. Whatever happens in the home just gets multiplied and magnified in the churches, in the schools, in the wider society, and then in the entire world. A well-ordered home is a powerful argument in favor of the reality of the Christian religion. When they look upon you, your life, how you live, they cannot say, because you can see the results of a good home. And again, the formula works. The things that God has asked us to do, it works. But again, He finds a lot of resistance, a lot of challenge, a lot of inconsistency. We don't always do the things that we have to do. And things, cracks are formed, people fall through the cracks. And then we have dysfunctional homes, dysfunctional families. But God wants our families, our homes, to reflect that of what happens in heaven, to be a symbol of the family in heaven. A powerful witness for Christianity, a powerful witness for Christ. Look at thinking about Timothy again. Is his life not a powerful testimony of the power of God upon young minds? When we think of how children who are left on their own if they have corrupting influences upon them, the kind of criminality that their lives can take on, the kind of corrupt lives that they can live, vile things can happen. Then you have children who are guided, protected, and prayed for. See the difference in their life? It certainly does speak volumes when the Spirit of God is present in your home. So by all means, invite God in, follow the formula that He has set, follow the rules that He has established according to His plan. Develop those characters and advance the work of God here. One family at a time, one child at a time. Keep on doing the things that you know that God has said will be successful. Another sentence says, the greatest evidence of the power of Christianity that can be presented to the world is a well-ordered, well-disciplined family. This will recommend the truth as nothing else can. Interesting. Doesn't talk about some great sermon, some great program we're going to initiate. A well-ordered, well-disciplined family. It is a living witness of its practical power upon the heart. People need to see what the gospel can do. People need to see what Christ can do. And you get that for a well-ordered home. So, brethren, by all means, do the things that God has asked. Pray and God asks God to come in and follow their principles, the practices, the morning worship, the conversations, the family meetings and all of the things. Do the things. Pray together and love each other. Forgive quickly. Make it work. Make it work. It can work. Another means of spreading the gospel, a well-ordered family. It is a powerful argument in the favor of the reality of the Christian religion. And if you're solitary, He'll put you in a family. Then you get to do that for Him. That's the reading for today. Be sure to join us tomorrow, same time at 9:35, as we read more from the book Christian Service. Let us pray for each other's families, because we're under so much attacks. We're going to continue on with our music in the next 5 minutes. We'll bring you our reading for today, our helpful tip for today. Today is a special birthday of a very special lady. Very loving, very kind, very spiritual, very caring lady. Member of the Monshi Church, Sister Esther King. Happy birthday to you, comes from Melissa and the rest of your church family. Just praying that you continue to grow in God's grace and favor. Wishing you long life and a splendid birthday today. May you get lots of love. May you receive lots of hugs and kisses and well wishes. And lots of prayers. The song she wants you to enjoy today is from Corinne May. Happy birthday. So be blessed and enjoy your birthday today, Sister King. All the best to you.

0: 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Please consult your medical care provider before using herbal medicine, particularly if you have a known medical condition or if you are pregnant or nursing. You are responsible for your own health.
1: It is now 9:45, time for our health tip for today. Today, our tip lets us know some of the sources of chlorophyll. It says it is not very difficult for one to include chlorophyll in the daily diet, as almost all green plants are rich in chlorophyll A, and many vegetables, which are a regular part of our food, contain chlorophyll A and chlorophyll B. Consumption of veggies such as arugula, wheatgrass, leeks, green beans, and dark green leafy vegetables such as parsley, kale, garden cress, Swiss chards, and spinach provide it naturally to the body. Other sources include sprouts and blue-green algae such as chlorella and spirulina. Overcooking of food tends to destroy its chlorophyll and magnesium content, so eating raw or steamed veggies are the best method to get the maximum benefit. And that's the helpful tip for today, sharing with us just a few sources of getting chlorophyll into our bodies. Again, the tip says, it is not very difficult for one to include chlorophyll in the daily diet, as almost all green plants are rich in chlorophyll A, and many vegetables, which are a regular part of our food, contain chlorophyll A and chlorophyll B. Consumption of vegetables such as arugula, wheatgrass, leeks, green beans, dark green leafy vegetables such as parsley, kale, green garden cress, Swiss chards, and spinach provide it naturally to the body. Other sources include sprouts and blue-green algae such as chlorella and spirulina. Overcooking of food tends to destroy its chlorophyll and magnesium content, so eating raw or steamed veggies are the best method to get the maximum benefit.

0: Be sure to join me tomorrow, same time at 9:45 for another helpful tip. We're going to start talking a little bit about the side effects of using chlorophyll and liquid chlorophyll. But so far, we've learned so much about the health benefits of using chlorophyll. Again, I want to go back to one of the best points about this thing, is that chlorophyll, its molecular structure is similar to that of hemoglobin, which is a critical part of the human blood. The only exception is the essential atom, iron for hemoglobin and magnesium for chlorophyll. Due to this unique quality, liquid chlorophyll performs the same function in the body as hemoglobin. Although the world of nutrition is yet to admire its true potential, it continues to be amongst the most critical elements for plants and the biological world. We showed you some amazing health benefits earlier. I just want to recap some of those. We'll let you know that it helps to increase your red blood cells. So if you have anemia, you want to use some more chlorophyll in your diet, more green things. It has antioxidant properties. It relieves arthritis pain and improves bone health. It delays aging as it stimulates anti-aging enzymes and encourages healthy and youthful skin. It improves your digestive health. It prevents insomnia. It reduces nervous irritability and general body fatigue. Chlorophyll has antimicrobial properties. It helps to boost your immunity. It combats bad breath and body odor, urinary odors, fecal odors. It helps to speed up healing in the body. It maintains alkaline ratio, gives that good balance. It adds in the blood clotting as it contains a vitamin K, which is a normal part of clotting of the blood. It prevents kidney stones. It alleviates sinusitis. It helps to balance your hormones. It brings relief from pancreatitis. It improves your oral health. It brings down inflammation in the body. All of that from the green stuff. I don't know if we're getting enough greens, if we're getting enough spinach and lettuce and kale and watercress and all those things. If you're not, please add some. Remember, don't overcook it. You can always buy the liquid chlorophyll and enjoy it. So tomorrow we'll begin talking about a few of this side effects of using chlorophyll. And remember, these things is usually an overuse. Yeah? And overuse is a lot. And don't think having two leaves of lettuce is an overdose. Like, no. So we're going to start talking a little bit more about that tomorrow. So please join me then for that. It is now 9:50, 10 minutes before 10 o'clock. Let's take in our helpful tip. Not a helpful tip, our creation moments for today. Blessed morning greetings goes out to Elder Melvin. Hope you're doing well today. This is Mary Frances. Good day to you and your family. Sister Delphina, good morning. Brother Amos, good day. Michaela, hope you're feeling well today and doing well at school. To all of our students who are tuned in, blessings upon you. Hope you study well, your brain will be alert. You can take in all that information. To our bus drivers, Elder Melvin, Charles and others, happy, happy day to you. Our drivers at Kade Distribution and the entire team, good morning and happy morning to you.
1: 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The answer next on today's Creation Moment. And now, here's our Creation Moments host, Ian Taylor.
2: One of the most difficult problems for those who believe that we are the product of millions of years of evolution is the human brain. Several years ago on Creation Moments, we pointed out that the human brain has 10 billion times 25,000 neural connections. If you work this out, this means that a miracle would have had to have taken place if we evolved from ape-like creatures on a timescale that evolutionists propose. Every generation would have had to have had many thousands more neural connections than the last. Even more astonishing is that we are not born with a brain that is a blank slate. Several studies have shown that even infants as young as 3 months, they expect to behave in certain ways. In one study, three-month-old infants showed surprise when researchers made an object that they were looking at disappear. Another study showed that young infants expect inanimate things not to move by themselves, but they expect living things to move all by themselves. Such built-in programming in the brain enables us to progress more quickly as we learn about the world around us. The problem of the complexity of the human brain and the fact that it seems to come pre-programmed ultimately caused Alfred Russel Wallace, an influential evolutionist, to switch to belief in a creator. The more we learn about what God has created, the more likely we are to conclude that we are indeed the work of a wise creator. He has even given us a brain capable of seeing that.
3: 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And be sure to join us next time for another Creation Moment, proclaiming evidence of God's truth.
0: And we're not going to take in this hymn, Oh, Let Me Walk With Thee, Oh, Master, Let Me Walk With Thee. This song going out to Sister Mary Frances for a listening pleasure. We're now 7 minutes before 10.

0: privilege of prayer. Steps to Christ, page 100. Keep your wants, your joys, your sorrows, your cares, and your fears before God. You cannot burden Him. You cannot worry Him. He who numbers the hairs of your head is not indifferent to the wants of His children. The Lord is very pitiful and of tender mercy. His heart of love is touched by our sorrows and even by our utterances of them. Take to Him everything that perplexes the mind. Nothing is too great for Him to bear, for He holds up worlds. He rules over all the affairs of the universe. Nothing that in any way concerns our peace is too small for Him to notice. There is no chapter in our experience too dark for Him to read. There is no perplexity too difficult for Him to unravel. No calamity can befall the least of His children. No anxiety harass the soul. No joy cheer. No sincere prayer escape the lips of which our Heavenly Father is unobservant, or in which He takes no immediate interest. He healeth the broken in heart and bindeth up their wounds. The relations between God and each soul are as distinct and full as though there were not another soul upon the earth to share His watch game, not another soul for whom He gave.
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0: It's now a minute after 10 o'clock. You're listening to Breeze FM Radio. It is now time for us to begin our prayer session here today. Every Tuesday from 10 to 11, we have a prayer session on the station. We'll be taking your prayer requests, and Sister Williana Philip of the LACWA Seventh-day Adventist Church offers prayers on behalf of those requests. We have gotten some amazing praise reports about the intervention of God, and that is just giving us more encouragement to keep praying and bringing your petitions before God's throne. He's a prayer hearing God, He's a prayer answering God, and we have so much evidence of His ability to work in our lives. So I invite you at the appropriate time to call in with your requests. You can always do that through WhatsApp, you can do it through the landline. But now we welcome Sister Philip to do her greetings and the devotion, and then we'll go into taking your requests in just a bit. Good morning to you, Sister Philip. How are you doing today?
1: Oh, hi. Good morning, Sister Perino.
0: Good morning. Good morning.
1: I'm doing well by the grace of God.
0: Praise God for
1: only
0: that.
1: By His grace.
0: Amen. Amen.
1: Only by His grace, yes. Okay, I would like to take this time off to extend a pleasant morning to all our listeners and a heartfelt welcome to the prayer hour this day. The Lord have been extremely good to us. Yes, we deserve death, but He gave us life. And we are in the land of the living this morning, where we can utter His praise and rejoice in His salvation. This morning, it gives me great joy, you know, to be here with you. And I know that you have been waiting in anticipation of this moment when we can meet to pray and to seek the face of our Heavenly Father. He said, if my people who are called by my name shall humble themselves and pray and seek my face and turn from the wicked ways, He says, then will I hear from heaven, I will forgive their sins and I will heal their land. God have made this promise to us. Let us come believing in the name of Jesus Christ, the blessed Son of God. You know that our prayers will surely be heard and surely be answered. Okay, before I go into the devotion, and I invite you to please, wherever you are, assume a posture of prayer as I talk to my Father and your Father. Our great God and our eternal Father in heaven, we are so thankful this morning for this wonderful privilege of having to come in your presence. Thank you for your grace and your mercies. Thank you for your love and your goodness towards us, your compassion towards the children of men. Father, once more again, we bow before you, praying that you'll have mercy upon us and forgive us. For we know that we have sinned against you. We know that we have misrepresented you. Oh God, be merciful unto us, we pray, and cleanse us from all unrighteousness. And Father, I pray that you will abide with us even as we go through this prayer experience this morning, that surely you will reveal yourself to us in a mighty way, in a powerful way, and that our lives will be transformed and we shall never be the same again. May you bless the devotion, the short devotion that I'm about to do. Speak to me as I speak to your people. In Jesus' name I pray. Amen. Okay, in Psalms chapter 119 and verse 105, the Bible says, your word is a lamp to my feet and a light to my path. Your word is a lamp to my feet and a light to my path. Christ is the center of all true doctrine. Amen. All true religion is found in His word and in nature. He is the one in whom our hopes of eternal life are centered, and the teacher who learns from Him finds a safe anchorage. All that the mind can grasp is open before us in the Bible. This is our spiritual food. We are to contemplate the wonderful works of God and repeat to our children the lessons learned, that we may lead them to see His skill, His power, and His grandeur in these created works. What a God is our God. He rules over His kingdom with diligence and care, and He has built a hedge, which is the Ten Commandments, about His subjects to preserve them from the results of transgression. In requiring obedience to the laws of His kingdom, God gives His people health and happiness, peace and joy. He teaches them that the perfection of character He requires can be attained only by becoming familiar with His word. It is written in the prophets, O thou afflicted, tossed and tempest, and not comforted, behold, I will lay thy stones with fair colors, and lay thy foundations with sapphire, and I will make thy windows of gates, and thy gates of carbon cheese, and all thy borders of pleasant stones. And all the children shall be taught of the Lord, and the great shall be the peace of thy children. Okay, this morning we recognize that God's word is our sure foundation, is the center of all true doctrine. That's Jesus himself. Because he says that his word is a lamp unto our feet to lighten our way, to show us the right direction to go. And it is also a light that lightens up. Yeah, because that's what a lamp does, to give light. You understand? So, as we contemplate upon God's word and as we read God's word, we must hear God's voice speaking to us, showing us the way. We must hear his voice saying, this is the way, walk ye in it. And as we walk in the light, as we choose to serve God by being obedient to him, you know, he will surely guide us and keep us, and we shall find in him a safe anchorage. Yes, my brothers and my sisters, you are out there. Sometimes we kind of so busy, you know, so laid back and lackadaisical that we, you know, we forget God. We forget to spend time in his word. We forget to give him an half an hour, or even 10 minutes or even 15 minutes. We are so busy, caught up in the things of the world. But I want to encourage us this morning to allow the word of God to lighten our darkened pathway. Because the way before us is so dark, so dread, so dim and dismal. It's only God who is the light of the world that can lighten us and show us the way so that we will be able to walk circumspectly in his presence. As you go throughout the day, dearly beloved, remember, there is a God above. You cannot see him, but he's real. He wants to live within your heart. He wants to take possession of your mind so that you'll have right thoughts, right thinking, right attitude, right actions, and so that we can rightly represent him on this side of life. May his word truly be a lamp for you and a light to show you the way of salvation. And when Jesus comes the second time, I can assure you and reassure you, as long as we are walking in the light, depending upon him who came before us to set the example, we shall surely find a place in his eternal kingdom. So may the Lord bless you as we endeavor to open the line so that you could make your calls. Please let me pray. Father, we thank you so much for your word this morning. We thank you to know that you have set the path straight, and you have, you know, you have given us your word as an anchor. You have given us a word as a map where we can know what direction for us to go. Please, Father, we pray that you will guide us and keep us. We know we've not always done what you've asked us to do. We've not always been true and real as we are supposed to. We've not always lived a life that counts. Yes, Father, please forgive us, we pray. And even as we are about to open the line this morning, we pray that you will come by near and anoint us and empower us. And may our hearts be filled with joy. May the joy of the Lord be our strength this morning. And that we all will be blessed at the end of this worship experience. And we thank you for your blessings on us. In Jesus' name I pray. Amen.
2: Amen. Amen. Amen and amen. And the lines are open right now. You can call 452-1011. The WhatsApp line is 461-9647. As you await your calls, you can use the landline, you can use the WhatsApp 452-1011, the WhatsApp line 461-9647. Sister Marie Francis sent in her request to stick that call. WhatsApp call. 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
3: Hello, good morning.
2: Hello, good morning, sis.
1: Good morning, Sister Vitalis.
3: I did not too bad.
1: Yes,
2: you're doing well.
1: By God's grace, thank you.
3: Praise the Lord. I'm first person this morning. I have a gentleman there. Very sick. So he just come from another hospital. I got a special prayer for him.
1: And what's his name?
3: Lucas Valti.
1: Lucas.
3: Yeah, Lucas Valti.
1: Valti.
3: Valti.
1: Valti. Okay.
3: Mm-hmm. Yeah, Lakwa Mengo.
1: Okay.
3: I want a special prayer for him.
1: Okay.
3: And I want prayer for all the policemen. Craig George, Benji Polius, Elvis Thomas, Davin Cherubin, and Francois, and all the rest of the policemen. And I want prayer for Ethelda Edward at Marigo, Sophia Papius.
1: Yes, now, hold on, eh?
3: Okay, all right.
1: Yeah, go ahead, sis.
3: Yeah, Juliana Monrose at Bexon, and Juliana...
1: Christophe.
3: Juliana from Christophe in Cul-de-sac. Brother and sister James. And Lucretia Vitalis. Juliana Johnny. Sister Madge.
1: Mm-hmm, go ahead.
3: Yeah, go ahead. Yeah. I want prayer for Sister Andra Del Coq of the Mall and Sister St. Cruz, Josephine Marius, and Sister Ampolius family,
1: mm-hmm.
3: and you and your family, Sister Williana, Sister Perino and her family. My four children, Priscilla, Gravney, Shirley, and Ruth. And Lakwa Esme Church, Elder Charles and his family, Elder Mobin and his family, Lakwa Community, the boys on the block. Sister Shalry and Dosha and her family, the children, and a special prayer for Brother Gadley.
1: Okay.
3: And that's all for and myself. So.
1: Yes, Sister Vitalis. Yeah, thank you for calling. Yes, thank you so much for calling. Yes, you as well.
3: Okay, yeah. Thank you.
1: Yeah, God bless you. Bye-bye.
2: Mm-hmm. Praise FM, good morning, Anya.
4: Hello, good morning.
2: Hello, good morning, Jesus.
4: Yeah, I'm calling to request prayer for all those who lost their loved ones. And also for the Valsens family. And the people at Praise FM. And sang, the song is Strength.
2: Okay.
4: Thank you very much.
2: What is your name?
4: Mariana Valson.
2: Mariana Valson. No problem. It's a Mariana.
4: Thank you. The song is Strength.
2: Funny problem.
1: Amen.
2: All right.
1: Mm-hmm. No good booze with Strength flying. Oh, gracious Father.
2: Okay, then thanks, it's a Mariana. Okay, bye-bye. Okay, we have requests from Sister Marie Francis asking for healing. She says she fell and she's in a lot of pain. She also wants prayers to overcome any internal injuries sustained during the fall. Also, she's asking for prayers for her family, her children and grandchildren, members of the Monipo SDA Church. Someone asked for prayers to praise FM already. So thank you, Sister Marie, for your prayer request today. We also have from Sister Delphina asking requests.
1: What was the last request?
2: From Mary Francis. She wants prayers for herself. She fell and for her children and for the members on the Monroe Pool.
1: Okay.
2: Monroe Pool SD. Yes. Okay. We have Sister Delphina prayers for her family. Mr. Lewis and Peterson and Mathieu families. We have a voice note there from Sister Valentine Connie, but let's take in that voice note.
5: Good morning, Sister Perino, and good morning, Sister Williana. Blessings upon your lives. Blessings upon our lives. And let us exalt his holy name. Amen. This morning, I'm asking prayer for myself. I had a fall in the house yesterday. So I was blinded by something when I walk in my kitchen and I fell. I could have been dead this morning, but through the love of God, he sustained me, he kept me. And he sent somebody to ask me for a glass of water. Where the person could see I was on the floor in my kitchen. And the person lift me up. I am very thankful.
6: Praise God.
5: I am glorified this morning by the love of God and what God's word says towards us. I'm asking prayer for this. And I'm asking prayer for my mom this morning. I'm asking prayer for all those that are in, that are sick and are suffering this morning in their bodies. I'm asking prayers for my 5 children, for my grandchildren, great-grandchildren, and my 8 grandchildren. I'm asking prayers for Sister Lake this morning, for Sophia DeMille. I'm asking prayer for for God to deliver us from all of our endeavors. Thank you. Thank you. I'm asking prayer for Sister Perino and for Sister Williana and their family.
6: Amen.
5: Thank you.
2: Amen. Amen. Thank you, Sister Valentine. That's kind of scary.
6: Yes.
2: Having fallen there and then. But as she says, God sent someone.
6: Amen. Amen. God is awesome.
2: Yes,
6: isn't he?
2: He sent someone to help her. God is good. We have a call. Praise FM. Good morning, you're on the air.
7: Good morning, sis. How are you? I'm good today. Praise the Lord. Thank you, Jesus. Oh, yes. So I want for my 4 daughters, my son, and the wife. Yeah. Grand and great grand. And don't forget my family overseas, especially Glenys and Toya. Sister Thelma, Sister Susie, Sister Pompil, Sister Virgie, Sister Brother John.
2: She's writing down. Yeah. She's writing down the names. So which one are you missing? What more you have?
7: Brother John.
6: Sister Thelma.
7: Yeah. Susie?
6: Susie, okay, but I'm showing. And then Kathleen.
7: Mr. Bougie?
6: Yeah. How's the image?
7: Pompil?
6: Yeah.
7: And all my family overseas and Toya. Mm-hmm. Yes. You have brother Bougie?
6: Sister Bougie, yes, I have Sister Bougie.
7: Yes, and all my friends, you know already, all my neighbors, for God to bless us and guide and protect.
2: Amen.
7: To give us strength, everything, and for you all.
6: Thank you. Yes.
7: And have a blessed day and the rest of the week.
6: Yeah, thank you so much. Yes. You as well.
7: Thank you. Bye-bye.
2: Okay, we had a couple calls on WhatsApp. You can call back as you were taking those voice notes and calls. All right, we have another call. Praise FM, good morning, you're on the air. Hello? Oh, it's connecting. Praise FM, good morning, you're on the air. Hi, you can go ahead.
8: Hi.
2: Good morning. Good morning, Sister Mariana. Sister Rosanna.
6: Rosanna, yeah.
8: Hello, good morning, that's Rosanna.
2: To have a lag.
8: Yes, I would like prayer for myself, please.
2: Funny problem.
8: I would like prayer for myself, please.
2: Yes, she has
8: for healing, for deliverance.
2: Okay.
8: And yes. My 3 children, my 3 grandchildren. 7 sisters and my 4 brothers. Adam?
1: Oh.
2: Yeah, we got it. She got it. Okay. You good? All right. Thank you, Sister Rosanna, for sharing your prayer request today.
8: Hello.
2: Yes, we can hear you.
8: Oh my God, you know.
2: You okay, Eva? Okay, very nice.
8: My caregiver. Pardon?
2: Yes, we heard you. Your caregiver.
8: 12 you all.
2: All right, thank you so much.
8: 12 you
2: for
8: all.
2: Us. I appreciate that. I appreciate that. Thank you. Have a blessed day too. Okay, bye-bye. Okay, we have another call. Okay, that one ended. We have a prayer request for Marina Habron, who has been terminally ill, unable to talk, and is hospitalized.
1: Who is it?
2: For Marina Habron, H-A-B-R-A-N.
1: H-A-B-R-A-N.
2: Yeah, terminally ill, unable to talk, and is hospitalized. So we're praying for her. I think so. We got it. We can call 452-1011. WhatsApp is 461-9647. Brother Amos, I saw you calling a little earlier. You can call back again. Got a lot of calls this morning. So, okay, yes. So somebody wrote in their request. Okay. Praise FM, good morning, India. Hi.
9: Hello, good morning.
2: Morning, Brother Amos. Good day to you.
9: Good day to you. I see that I tried several times, but the line wasn't going to be seen.
2: Thank God I get it. Praise God, yes.
1: Good morning, my name was.
9: Morning.
1: Yeah.
9: So everything okay with you all?
1: Yes, by okay. God's grace.
9: Mm-hmm. Okay, praise the Lord. Well, I make my prayer request continue for Claude and Claudius. And for, well, the whole Master family. Yeah. But pray for Erwin as they making plan to join together, yeah?
1: Okay.
9: Pray for him that everything go well, yeah? And continue to pray for Michaela.
1: Yes.
9: Pray for Claudette, yeah? And pray for one brother, co-worker named Brother Honoré. He's suffering a death of a loved one, so pray for him.
1: What name? Which name?
9: Brother Honoré. Honoré?
2: Mm-hmm.
1: Oh.
9: Yeah. Yeah. And this is my request this morning.
2: Okay, beautiful.
1: Yeah. Thank you, Brother Amos. Have a blessed day.
9: Have a blessed day to you.
2: Take care. Okay, bye-bye.
9: Yeah, bye-bye. Yes.
2: Okay, so we're going to take a pause on the calls. Okay, one more. I see the person's just in. Praise FM, good morning on the air.

0: Also for my mom, Magdalene Vidal, Miss Vidal, she's not well. And my sister Nicole was not well as well. My grandchildren. Do you want all the names?
1: You can just get the family name.
0: Okay. My three grandchildren.
2: So Tristan as
0: And I'm
2: you,
0: also praying for the
2: Tristan family.
0: father, Tristan family.
2: Okay.
0: But I need a special prayer for my son Tristan. Right now he's seeking for a job.
2: Yes, I
0: You
2: have it
0: know
2: down.
1: him.
2: I have it down.
0: And also I'm praying for the nation as well. The boys in the blocks and for the government of Saint Lucia as well.
1: Amen, amen.
0: Okay. Yes.
1: For the young man, amen. Thank you, sis. Sister
0: You're most
1: Trisha.
0: welcome. Have a blessed
1: Have a
0: day.
1: blessed day
0: Thank you
1: too.
0: very
1: I
0: much.
1: keep the faith. Okay, bye-bye.
0: Bye.
1: Bye-bye.
0: Bye.
1: Bye-bye.
0: Okay.
1: Love
0: Bye. Bye. Bye.
1: you. Okay, we have Okay, she's terribly sick. That's what the person said, not terminally. I think I said terribly. Pardon if I said the wrong word.
2: Oh, you said terminal.
1: Pardon, no, terribly. Sorry, the person
2: Okay.
1: corrected. Thank you for the correction.
2: Terrible.
1: It says, "Good morning, sisters. Requesting prayer for my grandson, Eli Edward, who is very troublesome, coming from his grandmother, Marcia John." All right,
2: Bye.
1: so we're praying for Eli Edward. He will be calm. Okay, God can help with that. Certainly so. Okay,
2: Amen.
1: so we're gonna take a pause and do our prayer now. Thank you all for calling in earlier.
2: Bless the Lord, oh my soul, and let all that is within me bless his holy name. Okay, just before I do the prayer, I want to shout out Brother Gaio. You know, I promised that I would have given a shout out this morning, Brother Esnard, Sister Dubois, Sister Mason, and all, you know, the prayer warriors across Saint Lucia, you know, that keeping heaven busy. You
1: Amen.
2: know, I want to shout you out and God's
1: Yes.
2: blessings upon you today.
1: More prayers, more prayers.
2: Amen. Amen. Hallelujah. Oh Lord, my God, when I in awesome wonder consider all the worlds thy hands have made, I see the stars, I hear the roaring thunder, thy powers throughout the universe displays. Then sing my soul, my Savior God, to thee. How great thou art, how great thou art. Then sings my soul, my Savior God, to thee. How great thou art, how great thou art. Indeed, mighty Father God, you are great and you are greatly to be praised. We lift you up, we magnify your name. For there is none like you in heaven and in earth. We bow before you in adoration and we give you glory. We thank you for this prayer hour. For it's always a time when we look forward to because we know this time is precious. And so this morning, Father God, I give you the many families who have called, recognizing the need for you. Recognizing that without you, all hope is lost. Recognizing that you are our joy. You are our peace. You are our quiet moment. We recognize that we can't make it without you. And so this morning, Lord, I give you the Polius and the Hippolyte families of Badeny. Father, I give you the Matre family, Mr. Peterson and Mr. Lewis and family. I give you Mary Francis and family, Sister Vitalis. 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

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The Octave family. Trista and her family this morning. Almighty Father God, as I commit these families into your hands, dear Father, you've heard the names. You know them by name. You know their character. You know where they live. You know the situations and the circumstances that shape their lives. Oh, Lord, Father, I commit these families into your hands. And I pray in the name of Jesus that you, oh God, will have your way in our lives. We thank you for the many blessings upon blessings upon blessings that you poured upon us, upon our children. You have kept us, Father. You have blessed us, Father. You have preserved us from danger, seen and unseen. When the enemy came in like a flood to devour us, oh God, your Holy Spirit raised a standard against the enemy. And this morning, God, we give you so much thanks and praise, because we could have been dead and gone, but you came in. You fought our battles, Lord, and you are still fighting our battles today. Thank you for this beautiful moment. Thank you for your love and your grace and your mercies. Lord, I pray that you will attend unto us. Attend unto our cry. Hear our cry, O Lord. Attend unto us, Father. Send a speedy answer to our supplications. For we recognize our need of you. We recognize that you are the only way. You are the way, the truth, and the life. That no man can come to you except they come through your son, Jesus Christ. Oh, Lord, bless our homes, I pray. Bless our children. Keep them unspotted from the world. Keep them sheltered under your wings of love and compassion. May our homes be a place where angels will delight to hover and to dwell. Father, we give you every room in our homes, every corner, every appliance. Oh, Father, we commit into your hands this morning, Lord, that you will take charge, that you will take control even as we give ourselves to you. May our families experience that which you would have wanted us to experience, joy and peace and unity, oh Lord. Many of our families are struggling. Many a marriage, Lord, is really going through some tough times, some challenging times, oh Lord. And this morning I raise my voice as I intercede on our behalf this morning, Father God, that you will please hear our cry and that you come rescue us from the clutches of hell, from the powers of the evil one. For the forces of darkness is heavy upon us, Father God. Please let your light shine upon us. Dispel the powers of the evil one. Destroy the works of the devil, Father God, in Jesus' name. And may you give us the victory this morning, because we need the victory. We need the power. We need the grace. We need your anointing. We need your protection. Where can we go from you? What can we do without you, Father? So I pray that you will bless every child, every baby that is rocking the cradle, every adult, every grandmother, grandfather, every elderly person represented in these families, Lord God. The number is great, but I know that the challenges that we face, in spite of how great it may be, we know that you are greater. For you are big God, for you are giant of a God, and there is nothing that is impossible with you. As long as we put our faith and our confidence in you, Father, you are able to do exceedingly abundantly above that we could ever ask or think or even imagine. Oh Lord, lighten our pathway, like the reading said this morning, that your word is a lamp unto our feet and a light unto our path. Help us to find refuge in you, to find strength in you, to find comfort in your word. Help us to eat and drink your word. Like Jeremiah said, your word was like a fire in my bones and I could not keep quiet. Thy words were found and I did eat them, and thy words was unto me the joy and rejoicing of my heart. Oh Father, we plead your rich blessings in mercy draw nigh. Uphold us and keep us, empower us and bless us.
And may we never give up, never give in. But teach us how to press, oh Lord. Teach us how to push through the crowd of our circumstances, knowing that you are there with us every step of the way. Because you promise that you will never leave us, that you will never forsake us. In the pit, in the palace, you are there. In the dungeon, you are there. In the fiery furnaces of life, you are there. In the lion's den, you are there. In the prison, though the walls may be closing up on us, Father God, we know that you are there. You are there to comfort and to cheer. You are there to uphold us and to keep us. You are there to cheer us on the way, oh God, and we thank you. Oh Lord, my Father, I pray for all the police officers all across the island of St. Lucia, the many who have left their homes today, the many who are risking their lives just to protect this nation, oh Lord. I know that you are the one who is the great protector, but you have chosen these men as they're in the line of duty, Father. Protect them, I pray, from the hands of the evil one. Protect them from wicked men. Protect them from evil men who are planning their demise, Almighty Father God. And that you will grant them victory. Help them to remember that you are a friend that sticketh closer than a brother. Help them to remember, Father, that you're just a prayer away. That they can call upon you anytime when they find themselves in difficult places. When they find their backs against the wall and they don't know what to do, they can always lift up their heads. For when cometh for help, the help cometh from you. Lord, I pray for Elder Thomas, Elvis Thomas this morning, Craig George, Benji, Darren, Davin Sherubin, and Fosua. Among all the others, Lord, I commit them into your hands today. Teach them how to depend upon you. Teach them how to call upon you when they are in trouble. Help them always to put their confidence and their trust in you, Father God. Because you have asked them to come and lay their burdens at your feet. You said, come unto me, all you who labor and are heavy laden, and I will give you rest. May they recognize and realize that rest can only be found in you, not in the things of the world, not in the pleasures of this world that satisfies for a moment, but in you and in you alone. And so, Father, I pray coverage upon them. I pray the blood of Jesus to cover them this morning and cleanse them in the name of Jesus and set them free. Father, I pray for Praise FM, the administration of Praise FM, the board of directors, those who are making decisions, Lord, allowing you to guide them. Father, bless their families, I pray. And help them that they may continue to trust you, putting their confidence in you and you alone, Father. Help them that as they sit in the councils, they meet together to plan. They will continue to invite you in, that you will be an abided guest within their soul. That you will be able to instruct them in all righteousness and show them the way. Oh Lord, bless Praise FM this morning. The power and the glory station. Almighty Father, thank you for this dream that was birthed in the hearts of godly men to bring about this radio station where hearts have been blessed all around the world. Oh Lord, I pray in the name of Jesus this morning that every song that is being sung, every sermon that is being preached, every presentation that is being made, Lord, every prayer that is one to rise before you will be a means of touching the heart of someone out there. Someone who's on the verge of committing suicide. Someone who have lost hope. Someone who's lost. Someone who feels rejected and alone. Someone who feels unloved. Oh God, may find hope in you this morning. May find peace at the foot of the cross. May find wellness of health. May find restoration and healing. May find deliverance this morning, Father God, as they listen, as they hear, and as they ponder upon your word and meditate upon the promises that you have made to your children. Oh God, that they may find peace and a calmness in their spirit, a calmness in their soul, and they would have known that heaven have come through for them once more again. Oh Lord, let your will be done, and help that all of us
as we volunteer our services in one way or the other, that we will be careful always and forever to give you the glory, because all glory belongs to you. You sit up high, yet you look down upon the children of men. You are big God, yet you are small enough to enter into the hearts of your children. Oh God, how we bless you this morning. Every time we think about your goodness, every time we linger and we contemplate about your love, we say, what is man that thou art mindful of him, and the son of man that thou deliverest him. Father, have mercy on us, Father, and give us grace enough that in the midst of the trials of this life, as we go through the tempest, as we go through the roaring billows and the storms of life are sailing us in every direction, may we find refuge in you. May we call upon you like Peter called and say, rescue me, save me, lest I perish. And I know that you will hear the cry of your children. You will hear the cry of the repentant sinner. And you will surely come through as the blood of Jesus engulfs us and washes us and purges us and prepare us for our heavenly home. Father, this morning I pray for Sophia DeMille. Father, you know her. You know her challenges. You know her fears. You know her pains. You know her going out and her coming in. You know the things that she's going through that sometimes she cannot bear it. The Goliaths that seems to be standing before her ready to devour her. But help her to remember that she has a giant of a God who's able to destroy every Goliath that comes her way. Father, strengthen her in a Christian experience and in her walk with you, that she will never give up the fight, never give in. She will never throw in the towel and say, I can't take it no more. But help her to remember that you are a friend and you are beside her. Help her to remember that you are her father and you are there to come comfort her and to cheer her along the way, reminding her that we are almost home and she needs to hold on just a little while. Oh Lord, I pray for Sister Pamfield, Sister Susie, Sister Virgie, Sister Felma, Sister Emmanuel. Oh Father, I commit these, your children, into your hands, Sister Colgen Jr. Almighty Father God, I pray your peace upon their lives. I pray your peace in the inner recesses of their soul and in their being. I pray calmness of mind, oh Lord, in Jesus' name. I pray that you will bless them this morning with a special blessing from an eye, that they will not find words to describe that blessing. Oh Lord, my Father, open the way before them. May they walk in the light even as Jesus is in the light. May they be an example to their neighbors and their friends. And everywhere they go, Father God, people will call them blessed. Oh, mighty Father God, bless the cupboards, bless the garden, bless the work of their hands, oh Lord. Bless their baskets this morning. Oh, Father, you promise that if we obey your commandments and we do your will, blessed will be our baskets and blessed will be our cupboards and blessed will be our bodies and everything that we touch, oh Father, will be blessed. So I pray that you will anoint them today, that you will cover them with light, and the glory of God will be their reward. Cover them and anoint them from the crown of their head to the sole of their feet, Father God, and may they find joy at the foot of the cross, when peace like a river attend their way, when sorrows like seas and the billows are roaring upon them. Help them to be able to relax and say, it is well with my soul. Oh Father, this morning I give you Brother Gavin. You know Brother Gavin, you know his challenges, his pain, his fears, you know his disappointments, you know his weaknesses, Father. Deliver him from the snares of the fowler, deliver him from the pants of the enemy, give him grace and strength that he'll be an overcomer. Oh Father, that the joy of the Lord will fill his heart, that the Holy Spirit will be an abided guest within his soul, and that he may find a calmness, Father God, that only you can give him today. I pray for Brother John likewise. Oh God, strengthen him, Father. Give him 20/20 vision in spiritual things, that though his physical eyes may grow dim, that he may remember one of these days, oh God, his eyes will be open to behold you as you are. Let your will be done in his life. Strengthen him, his weak body, oh Lord. And may he never feel alone. May he never feel lonesome and alone, but he will always remember that you are there with him. Oh Jehovah Rapha,
I call upon your name in Jesus' name this morning. I call upon your name on behalf of your children, because you said, ask and we will receive. You said, seek and we will find. You said, knock and the door will be open. And so this morning I'm knocking. This morning I'm asking in Jesus' name that you will grant unto us, every one of us, Lord, that our prayers, as it wants to rise before you, that the blessings and your hands of mercy will be upon us this day, so that we can experience your salvation in Jesus' name. Oh Lord, I pray for Glennis this morning. You know the challenges that she have with Toyo. But Lord, I know that you do not allow anything to happen to your children that they cannot bear. So I pray special grace for when the hands of the Almighty may be upon her even at this moment. Lord, I pray for Toyo, this young lady that we always praying for. Father, we know that our prayers will not return void, but you are fixing things and changing the story. The pen is still in your hand and you are rewriting the script. It's not over until it's over, and the devil will not win over her, Father God. The devil shall not win. The devil will not win, because you have already won the victory for Toya this morning. And I pray that she will claim the blessings and the anointing, that she will claim that power that you have come to give her, Father God. Power to rise above sin, power to rise above the ugliness of this life, that the beauty of the Lord will be able to be seen in her, and that men may take knowledge that heaven have touched her life. Oh God, I pray for Sister Cecile's families and friends and neighbors, her family is both here and abroad, Almighty Father God. I pray that the prayers that she is praying for her family's Father will be answered. And even as we unite with her, and even as we join forces with her, and even as we pray with her, believing, Father, that you will grant unto her the petitions and the desires of her heart, that her families will be blessed, her neighbors will be blessed, Father God, her friends will be blessed, that her life will be a blessing to others, and that they may take a page from her, they may look at her as an example, and that they will follow in her footsteps. Oh Lord, my God, we live in a world of pain and sorrow, but Father, you are our peace and our quiet moment. I pray that you will come by me and intervene in the lives of your children. Divinely intervene and change the story around, Lord. Give us a new song. Give us a new heart. Give us a new beginning, Almighty Father God, so that others may see and understand that there is still a balm in Gilead. There is a God who cares. Though we may not see you, but we believe you, Father, because we have the faith and we know that you are real, because you are living within our hearts. I pray for Sister Rosanna's caregiver this morning, that you will give her patient endurance, and that she will take care of Sister Rosanna with so much love in her heart, that every touch would be a source of healing. Every word that proceeds from her mouth will be therapeutic, and that Sister Rosanna, Father God, will feel herself in the very atmosphere of heaven as you touch her, as you transform her. The things she eat, the things she drink, Almighty Father God, will be a testimony to the fact that you are in agreement and that you will bring healing and deliverance to her today. Oh Lord, I remember Claude and Claudius this morning, and all those who used to walk with you and have wandered and strayed from the straight and narrow path. Oh God, I pray for them. Oh God, my heart bleeds for them, for they are missing what they should be enjoying, Almighty Father God. They are missing a relationship with you. They are missing an encounter with you. And I know they are missing out, because the best relationship one could ever have is a relationship with you, Father God. So please be with them. Please direct them. Direct them back to you, Father. Show them the way back to you, Father. Guide them weary footsteps and help them to realize, you know, in this world,
is in the pleasures of this world is for a time, it's for a season. But a relationship with you is what is going to grant them a place in your eternal kingdom, because the only thing we can take from this world to the next is our character. Oh Lord, may they come to know you, whom to know is life eternal. May they be intimate with you this morning, mighty Father God, that they'll be able to sing, I come to the garden alone, whilst the dew is still on the roses, and the voice I hear falling on my ears, the Son of God discloses and he walks with me and he talks with me and he tells me I am his own. It's about relationship. Oh God, how our heart crave for you. Give them a heart that will crave for you like the deep panteth after the water brooks. May their heart pant for you, mighty Father God, because you alone can satisfy the longing in their heart, that burning desire for something different. Only you can give it to them, for it is not in the things of this world, it is not in people, but it's in your person, and that person is Jesus Christ this morning. Lord, I remember Michaela. I want to thank you so much for the success, the great work you have wrought in the life of this young lady. We thank you. The family bless you. The family praise you. For you alone could have done it. She yielded her will to you. And you both had, you did your will in her. You had your way in her, because she allowed you. She gave herself to you in every way. And you granted her success. May she always remember where she came from. And that she will always give you the glory and the praise, Father God. I pray that you will continue to guide her and help her, that she may put you ever before her, being an example to her peers, an example to her colleagues, and that as she goes to the hospital, Lord, every touch of her hand, every word that proceeds out of her mouth, every gesture, every action, Lord, may be a means of soothing the patients and bringing healing to them, oh Lord God. Her words of encouragement, her words of empowerment, oh Father God, may be a source of help to them this morning. Oh Lord, I want to pray for Claudette. I pray for Owen, who is soon to be married. Oh mighty Father God, I pause just a little while to invite you in that relationship. I know they have invited you in, but I pray that you will stay in that relationship, that they will make room for you, Father, every moment of their life, every second, they will make room for you. And every decision they are yet to make, Father, they will invite you in so that you can direct them. Bless their union, Lord. Bless their relationship. And help them that if there is any red lights, they will not ignore those red lights, Father. Their eyes will be open, because love is not blind. Love opens our eyes. Oh, Father God, deliver them and strengthen them and bless them. Unite them in love and in purpose. May they be one in everything. Almighty God, and may they always remember that marriage is a beautiful institution that you created, and you want married couples to be happy, to live in harmony, to have understanding one with another, to be able to communicate the differences and know how to go along, putting you first in their hearts. Oh Lord, I remember all other marriages in St. Lucia. So many of our marriages are just rocking to and fro like a drunkard, each one in a different direction. Oh Father God, you need to come by through and intervene on behalf of our marriages and our homes and our families. We invite you in. We beg for mercy. We beg you for mercy. We beg you for divine intervention, because we are drowning, Almighty Father God, and we need you to come and save us. Save our families. Save our spouses. Save our children. Save our homes, Lord. That our homes will truly be a replica of the unity that dwells between the Father, the Son, and the Holy Spirit. This is your will for us, Lord. But we have failed you. Our marriages have failed you, and we have given a wrong signal to the world. Oh, Lord, have mercy upon us. Give us a fresh start, we pray. Give us a new beginning, we pray. Direct us, Almighty God, and help us to humble ourselves. Help us to be able to say, I'm sorry, forgive me. Oh, God, we are so arrogant. Oh, Lord, have mercy upon us. Teach us to be humble. Teach us to be humble. You said, except we are like little children, we shall not enter. Give us that Christ-like humility and that childlike humbleness and humility that you require of us this morning, mighty Father God. Oh, Lord, I pray for
honor this morning. I pray a blessing upon him, that your guiding light will be upon him. Cover him with light and glory. Direct his footsteps, O Lord. And help that he will continue to put you first and foremost in his life, no matter what the challenges of this life may bring. Challenges will always come, wherever there is, because we're still living in a world of sin and sorrow. So we know the negative will come, but when the negative come, help him that he may look unto you, and that he will be optimistic, and that he will find joy at your feet in spite of all what he is going through this morning. Almighty Father God, I remember the sick and the shut in, all those who are suffering pains in their bodies, all those who are suffering mentally, spiritually, all those who are suffering physically, Lord, I pray for them this morning. For you are the great God Almighty. You are the great healer. Oh, we need emotional healing. Oh, we need physical healing. Oh, we need psychological healing. Oh, mighty Father, we cry unto you and we beg for mercy this morning. Oh, there is a misguided angel and enemy who have come in. He's spreading desolation everywhere, bringing pain and suffering to the hearts of your children. Oh, God, hear our cry. Oh, God, hear our cry from your highest heaven. We know that you are filling our pain. The very mention of what we are going through is breaking your heart and is burning you on the inside. And so, Father God, we pray this morning that you will especially intervene and let your will be done in our lives, in the lives of our families. I give you Ruth Vitalis this morning, William Joseph Fat, Lord, Joseph James, Sister Jean, Sister Brown, Randy Mark, Brother Boaz, I give you these, your children. Sophia Papius, Juliana Monroes, I give you these, your children. Koshama, Samantha, I give you these, your children. Lucas, okay, Walton, Valtin, oh Father, I give you these, your children. Mary Francis, who had that terrible fall, oh God, I give you these, your children. Valentine Connie, but also had a fall, but thank you, you sent an angel to rescue her. Father, we thank you. Father, we bless you. Father, we praise you. Father, we exalt your name this morning, because even when the enemy came in to destroy and to do away with her life, Father God, you were one step ahead of the enemy and you sent a rescuer right on time, oh Lord, and we thank you today. I give you Sister Rosanna. I give you these, your children, mighty Father God. I give you Marina Habran, who's at the hospital, Father God. You know exactly what is happening in her body. You know what she's going through. Oh Lord, touch her, I pray, and restore her. Bring deliverance and healing, mighty Father God, Jehovah Rapha. Plead the causes of your people, oh God, in Jesus' name. I give you Trista for healing. I give you Miss Vidal, and I give you Nicole this morning. All these, your children who are suffering, and all those who are suffering internally, those who are suffering psychologically, emotionally, the pain of rejection. Oh Lord, have mercy upon your children. Yeah, our cry attendant to our prayers. From the ends of the earth, we will cry unto thee when our hearts are overwhelmed. Lead us to the rock that is higher than I. For the devil, Lord, he have planted an evil plant, Lord. And it seems as if he's gaining ground. But in the name of Jesus Christ of Nazareth, I pray that you'll break the chains, oh God. Break the chains. Break the chains, oh mighty Father. And break the shackles of the enemy and set your children free, oh God, that we may be able to fly, we may be able to have wings like eagles, that we may soar, almighty God, that the world may see a difference in our lives. Touch the hearts of your people, all those who are aching, all those who are suffering. May they remember you, Lord. May they remember that you are there to comfort. You are there to strengthen. Give them the faith. Give us the faith that you will not murmur and complain. Sometimes we complain too much. Sometimes we murmur too much. We murmur and we complain ourselves out of your hands. And there is so much you want to do, but you can't do it because we don't have the faith, oh Lord. Strengthen us, mighty Father God. Strengthen our faith and help our unbelief, that we may fall at the foot of the cross in contrition of heart, confessing our sins, laying our burdens at the foot of the cross. For burdens are lifted at Calvary. Hallelujah. And we thank you for this
beautiful promise. Lord, I remember all those who are grieving, all those who have lost a loved one, and the heart is aching, the heart is broken, the body is weak, and they don't know what to do. Oh, Lord, bless them and keep them and uphold them and give them strength enough, Lord, to be able to stand even in the midst of this pain and the tumults of their lives. Oh, Lord, I want to pray for Eli Edward, who is kind of very troublesome, and maybe parents can't do anything with him. The teachers have tried and they are still trying. But I know, God, that you can make a difference. So I pray that you'll intervene in the life of this child and help him to be calm. Give him a calmness that is born from above. Oh, Lord, take control. Divinely intervene. Hold him by the hand. Oh, Lord. And whatever he may be going through, if there is any power of the evil one upon him, break it loose in Jesus' name and set this young man free this morning. Father, I pray for Tristan, who's currently seeking for employment, that you'll open the windows of heaven and pour your anointing upon him, a blessing upon him. Open the windows of heaven, open the doors that he may enter into the destiny, the dream, and the plans that you have for him, Father God, may come to fruition, and that Tristan may find that job that he's looking for. Help him, Lord, to have faith in you. Help him to get up and just move, just start going, and you will always open that door for him so that he'll be able to walk through. Lord, I pray for the Lakwa Church, the Monrepo Seventh-day Adventist Church, and all the churches across the island of St. Lucia. Father, you've called us. You've chosen us. And I pray that you will continue to empower us for mission, continue to empower us for service, and that we will not get lazy, but we will rise to the times, recognizing that there is a work to be done. Oh, Father God, fill us with the Holy Spirit. And may we give ourselves to you so that you can use us for your glory and for your honor. Lord, I pray for the Lakwa community. I pray for all the boys on the block, our nation, St. Lucia, all across St. Lucia. I give you all the communities where young men are just wasting their lives away and just smoking their lives away. Father, I pray for them this morning that you will fulfill your will in their lives, that they may hear your voice speaking to them. Oh, Lord, how we need you to come by near. Oh, Lord, may they hear you. May they follow your direction. May they know that you have a plan to prosper them this morning, a plan to transform them and to give them a new beginning. Father, it's not lost. As long as there is life, there is hope. And may they believe that this morning, that this great work you want to do in their lives, they will open their heart and allow you to come in, that you can bring about transformation and healing. You can make a difference, oh Father God, because you are a God who is able to do that. So Lord, I pray for our government, the members of parliament, and the different constitutions where they are representing this morning. I pray for them that you will bless them and that you will continue to give them vision. For where there is no vision, the people shall surely perish. But Father, I pray that they will allow you to come in and to give them direction. They will allow you to guide them, oh Lord, and that they will not go according to their own desires, but they will go according to your will for their lives and for this country, St. Lucia. Father, I pray that you'll dispatch angels from heaven to come and spread peace and harmony in our communities, that our young men may be at peace with themselves, so that they'll be at peace with one another, that they'll be able to put down the guns and the knives and the cutlasses and be able to rally with one another in one accord. Father, let your will be done as we continue to seek your face today. As we open the line for the second phase of this prayer hour, we pray that you'll continue to abide with us, Lord, and let your will be done as we seek your face like never before this morning, that you will surely hear our cry and that you'll bring a speedy answer to our supplications. Thank you for bathing upon us your power and your anointing. Thank you for blessing us, for holding our hands and giving us another chance with you, Lord Father. And let your will be done in our lives as we continue to seek you this morning. In Jesus' name we pray. Amen. And amen.

0: Hallelujah.
1: Thank the glory. Hallelujah. Amen. How can I say thanks for all the things that you have done for us? Things so undeserved that you did to prove your love for us. The voices of a million angels could not express our gratitude, all that we are and ever hope to be. We owe it all to thee. Father God, we thank you this morning for this prayer hour. We thank you that we had the opportunity to pour out our heart's desire to you. And this morning we feel lighter, we feel better. Your joy has filled our heart, your spirit has filled our soul. And this morning, Father God, the words that proceed out of our mouths is words of praise and rejoicing and hallelujah and hosanna. Lord, I give you this morning, Dawn Jean-Baptiste and her family, remembering her two boys. Father, you know this daughter of yours. I want to thank you for her life. Thank you for the strength that you give her on a day-to-day basis to take care of her children. Thank you for her home, for making home a beautiful place where angels delight to hover and to dwell. Thank you for keeping her, Father. In spite of the challenges, you've kept her, you've upheld her. And she can say, thank you, Lord, for your blessings on me. Father, bless her children, her boys. You know them and their challenges. You know the plans of the enemy against them. Father, we pray that you'll shut the enemy out and that you'll open your light upon them, Father, and show them the way that they will walk in the light. As young men growing in this world, I know it's not easy, but you have said to the youth, remember thou the Creator in the days of thy youth. When the evil days come not, when the years draw nigh, when thou shalt say, I have no pleasure in them. May they find peace and joy in you now. May they find hope in you now. May they grow to love you now. So that when they reach the edge of accountability, they will still decide Jesus, to choose Jesus, the best choice ever. Oh Lord, keep them and bless them. Bless them at school, wherever they are. Protect them from harm and danger. And may they continue to be obedient and respectful to their parents and to all those in authority, knowing that being respectful to their parents is an indication that they are respectful to you. Oh Lord, guide them, I pray, in the name of Jesus. Open their eyes that they may be able to see the evil plans of the enemy. When temptations assail them and they don't know what to do, may they look up and realize that there is one who's about to rescue them, and that's Jesus. Lord, I pray that you send a retinue of angels to encamp round about them, that when they leave their homes, as they board the bus, oh Lord, you'll be able to preserve them and keep them, Father, wherever they are, under every circumstances. Oh Lord, Father, we thank you this morning for the prayer hour. We thank you for the children who are at school this morning. We commit them into your hands. Beautiful children, well-dressed, well-clad, looking nice. Father, protect them, I pray. You've done this great work in them through their parents, Lord. Continue to do it. Continue to have your way in the lives of our children. May they be brought up to be of good use in society. That when they leave school, they'll be able to find a job that will please you, oh Lord. And that they'll be able to take care of themselves and their families. Oh Lord, my Father, how beautiful you are. How kind you are. In spite of the ugliness that the devil has planted on this side of life, there is still beauty. In the midst of the thorns, we can see the roses. The birds are singing their lullabies. The lofty trees are standing tall, reminding us, Father, you want us to stand as tall words, to stand up for you no matter what comes our way. Oh, the rivers are flowing in the sea. Oh God, help us to give ourselves to you, that as we give ourselves to you, we'll render service to our fellow men, so that we'll be of good use in society, we'll be called, chosen, set apart for holy use, that others may see your glory and your grandeur. As we bring this prayer hour to a close, Father, bless Sister Perino as she remains behind that microphone this morning. Father, anoint her lips, Father. May every word that proceedeth out of her mouth be a blessing to somebody's out there. Somebody who's about to die. Somebody who's about to put that gromoxone in their mouth, that rope in their neck. Somebody who's about to give up on life. God, and as she speaks, Father God, the words that proceedeth out of her mouth will bring a light of hope in the hearts of people, and that others, God, all of them may find Jesus while it is still day, for when night comes, no man can work. Thank you for hearing our cry, Lord. It's such a joy speaking to you. It's such a joy pouring out our heart's desire to you. You are our only friend that we have. Our only friend will never betray us and deny us and turn their back on us, Father, and we thank you. So we pray that you'll continue to abide with us as we go throughout this day. Let your will be done as we smile our way throughout the rest of this day, because you have put this joy within us. Continue to guide us and keep us. Continue to abide with us, we pray, in the most powerful name of your Son, Jesus Christ. Come on, if you are there and you're listening, just shout hallelujah. Just jump for joy, because the joy of the Lord is our strength this morning. Thank you for being with us today, and we look forward to seeing you next week, same time, same place. Praise FM, the Power and the Glory Station. God bless you.
0: Amen.
1: Amen.
0: Amen. And God bless you, Sister Philip. Thank you, God, for the answered prayers. Brethren, this we've come to the end of our prayer time this morning, this Tuesday. We thank you all for participating, for calling. For those who called, we couldn't take at the time was up. We pray that you'll just continue to pray. And next week, when we have the session, we'll call a little earlier. Thank you again for tuning in. We continue now with our regular programming. May God richly bless you and have faith that God will hear and answer and move according to his will. Look out for the way he's going to move in your life. It's going to do something special for you.
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0: It was on Tuesday, September 8, 2024, that Dakota Prescott, the quarterback for the Dallas Cowboys, became the highest paid player in the NFL when he signed a 4-year contract worth $60 million a year. He's never won a Super Bowl or gone to the Super Bowl and never will. In Prescott's 10 years with the Cowboys, they've made the playoffs 5 times, missed 5 times, and won 2 playoff games in 10 years. And he's getting paid $60 million a year, $3.5 million a game, or about $100,000 every time he passes the ball. Now, you can't fault Prescott, as that's what the market is willing to pay him. And after tax and agent fees, he's only keeping 50 to 60% of that, so... Now, Mr. Prescott is very philanthropically minded. He has generously supported numerous causes. But the system is clearly a little broken. Nothing wrong with money, but this seems a trifle indecent. But while we're considering the appropriateness of a billionaire paying a man $60 million a year to throw a football, it might be good to assess your own priorities. A team owner spending like that might be less wasteful than the average Joe buying a vehicle they can't afford, or subscribing to unnecessary streaming services, or maxing out the credit card at Christmas. It's easy to criticize the uber rich, but all of us are responsible for making appropriate financial decisions. Matthew 6:21, where your treasure is, there will your heart be also. Look at your credit card statement and then consider what you give to God. It might dawn on you that it might be time to make some changes. John Bradshaw, It Is Written.
1: And it's now 14 minutes after 11 o'clock. We're going to share the verse for today and the thought for today right now. This morning's verse comes from Isaiah 65, verse 17 and 18. Again, Isaiah 65, 17 to 18. It says, "For behold, I create new heavens and a new earth, and the former shall not be remembered, nor come into mind. But be ye glad and rejoice forever in that which I create. For behold, I create Jerusalem a rejoicing, and her people a joy." And if you've gone through the hardships of this world, you recognize the joy, the promises of God, that He's going to do things over, recreate this space. Again, the verse today says, "For behold, I create new heavens and a new earth, and the former shall not be remembered, nor come into mind. But be ye glad and rejoice forever in that which I create. For behold, I create Jerusalem a rejoicing, and her people a joy." The thought today from Deserve Ages, page 626. It says, "But the work of human redemption is not all that is accomplished by the cross. The love of God is manifested to the universe. The prince of this world is cast out. The accusations which Satan has brought against God are refuted. The reproach which he has cast upon heaven is forever removed. Angels as well as men are drawn to the Redeemer. I, if I be lifted up from the earth, he said, will draw all men unto me." It's a great thought today, because this whole salvation process is not just for human beings, but it's also for the rest of the universe, the angels as well. Because Satan brought about some nasty accusations against God, and he has to vindicate his character. And the cross really showed Satan's character. Willing to kill the Prince of Heaven? Ugh. Do you still want to serve him? Do you still want to follow him? His way only leads to death. Everything else God does is for love. He loves us. He loves the rest of the universe that he has created. Mankind is saved. God's marvelous grace is revealed to the universe. His matchless love, his abundant love is revealed to this universe. Everyone is loving him and showing him more allegiance. It would be wise for you to choose the side of heaven, choose the side of Christ, and not die with Satan and his angels when that great day of wrath comes. There is no need for you to die. Jesus already paid that price. Again, the thought for today. Beautiful, absolutely wonderful thought, because it joins us with the rest of the universe. It says, "But the work of human redemption is not all that is accomplished by the cross. The love of God is manifested to the universe. The prince of this world is cast out. The accusations which Satan has brought against God are refuted. The reproach which he has cast upon heaven is forever removed. Angels as well as men are drawn to the Redeemer. He says, I, if I be lifted up from the earth, he said, will draw all unto me. Up next, Lifeline Production, Pastor's Visit. The lines are open now for your song requests. You can call 452-1011. The WhatsApp line is 461-9647.
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3: Who was that on the phone, dear?
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1: 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For everyone listening today, strength. So be blessed and enjoy the song.

And this one is going out to Sister Valentine Conibert from Bridget Blucher, I'm Still Here. By the grace of God, by His mercies, by His love, you're still here. And I'm celebrating together with your family that you are still here with us. So be blessed today. Feel comforted.

And we now take in this requested song by the Ball Brothers, There Is a River. This song is requested by Brother Marcus. He's sending out greetings to all those listening this morning, to those listening at the mission office, or the pastors, all those at the hospital, the Bodley Correctional Facility, the Boys Training Center, Uptown Girls Center, and at Turning Point. Keep the faith, be strong. God can refresh you. There is a river. Be blessed and enjoy.

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It is now 11:36. You're listening to Breeze FM Radio this Tuesday morning. We have this next song going out to Sister Valentine Conibert for her listening pleasure. She's sending out greetings to everyone who is thinking about her, and everyone that she's thinking about, her loved ones, her friends, her relatives, and all those who just appreciate her. So I know that I'm one of those. So blessings to you, Sister Valentine. She's in good spirits right now. She's sounding well. So enjoy the song, If We Forget God, by the Loving Brothers.

And we're now taking this one from Celia Harlow Noel, Unfinished Task. This song is coming from Sister Thelma, sending out greetings to everyone listening this morning, our friends and loved ones. It's an important message for us today that as we're living every day, that we have to live well. Do all of the work that God has asked us to do to completion, because tomorrow is not promised to us. And then you have something that God needed you to do and you didn't do. It's unfinished. It's incompleted. So live well today with the Lord and let us finish everything He's asked us to do. Be blessed and enjoy the song, everybody.

And it is now 11:47, time for our devotional thought for today. This morning's thought is entitled, Believe in the Impossible. Genesis chapter 15, verses 5 and 6 is the text today. It says, Then he brought him outside and said, Look now towards heaven and count the stars, if you are able to number them. And he said to him, So shall your descendants be. And he believed in the Lord, and he counted it to him for righteousness. Talking about Abraham today. You probably know someone who has been unable to have children. Many of them have tried everything possible to conceive without success. Some have given up and left it in God's hands, trying to fill the void with other activities and ministries. Unfortunately, some succumb to the idea that it is no longer necessary to stay together as a married couple. They enter into a period of pain and separation because they believe that couples are only meant to procreate. However, the Bible says that couples are meant to be together so that man and woman are not alone and so that they may become one flesh. Abram was among those couples. His wife Sarai had even given him her servant Hagar to conceive in her place. Can we imagine how painful it was for Sarai to give her husband a woman to have sex with? What a difficult situation. But it was also impossible for them to have children, since Sarai was 90 years old and Abram was almost 100. Biologically, it was impossible. Only a miracle could bring about conception. Sarai smiled to herself at the promise, as if to say, Thank you for your good wishes, but I know it won't happen. But is anything impossible for God? Abram believed, and it was credited to him as righteousness. Abram had thought that his heir would be Eliezer, his faithful servant from Damascus. However, God had other plans. Believing was not easy and went against all logic. You can believe that the sun will rise tomorrow because it does every day. But having a child when your wife no longer ovulates, when her womb is withered and old, is very complicated. Therefore, believing in the impossible is trusting in God, but something that Abram did. Dear friend, can you believe that God loves you? Can you believe that He wants to save you? Can you believe that Jesus will come again? Do not doubt it and look at the stars in the sky, because one day you will fly there to be with the Lord forever. May it be said of you, include your name here, believed in the Lord and it was counted to him or her as righteousness. Believe and trust in His grace. Amen. Believe in the impossible. The Christian life is lived by faith. We have the faith of Christ. We have faith in God. We live by faith. We do not live by sight, because the God that we serve is supernatural. He is all-powerful. And He really loves doing amazing things that are beyond us, that we cannot take any credit for. When we come to the end of ourselves, that's when He starts doing His miraculous things, and we just have to be in awe of Him and give Him all the glory, all the worship, because we know that's not me. I did not do that. You're just dust. Unfortunately, sometimes mankind likes to get involved in the plans of God. God told the couple, I'm going to do this thing. You're going to have a child. I promised Abraham that his seed would be like the stars of the sky, the sand of the sea, a great nation, nations, plural, will come for him. God said He's going to do it. And many times we like to intervene and get involved and decide how and when and how things should happen and with whom. God never asked you for that. He is capable all by Himself. One thing I've learned in my Christian life is to let God fulfill His plans and His will. He said He's going to do it, then the onus is on Him to figure it out, how it's going to be done, when it's going to be done. It's beyond my little human capabilities. All I'm asked to do is to be obedient. When He says to go, you go. When He says to say, you say. When He says to do, you do. You do not have to figure out the plans or to execute God's will. He will impress upon your mind what to do.
You are not sovereign, you are not deity, you do not live in that realm. Sarah wanted to intervene and help God. Give him her servant. Problems now. Ishmael is born. When God never told Sarah or Abraham to include a third party in their marriage. Never ever. When God was ready, Isaac came. It was God's doing. It wasn't some oops Sarah took, some position, some technique, nothing like that. When God was ready, Isaac came forth. And so, believing the impossible is believing in the God of heaven, who is very creative, who is all-powerful, who can do all things. Allow your imagination to open up and to see that God is capable of doing it. With your human eyes, you cannot see. We have no idea what's happening the next minute, far less the next year or 10 years. But God does. So I want you to be at peace. I encourage you to be at peace with God. And when the Father says to you, I'm going to do these impossible things, be like Abraham and say, yes, Lord, I know that you are capable of doing it. May your will be done. I will help you and cooperate as much as you ask me to. I'm going to get involved. You ask me to do, I will do. You ask me to stay, I will stay. You ask me to go, I will go. Believe in the impossible. And some of you may be thinking, my salvation is impossible too. How can God save me? How can I develop the character of Christ and be like Jesus? Again, all of the onus is on Him. He's going to give you the will. He's going to give you the desire. He's going to give you the power. He's going to give you the spirit. He's going to give you angels. He's going to give you everything that you need. The truth, everything that you need will come from Him, that His plan will be successful. You need to trust Him and listen to Him. I hope today that you are allowing yourself to believe the impossible God, the God of the impossible, the God of wow. Let there be trees and boom, trees appeared. Believe in that God. For everything in your life, believe the impossible with God, especially when He says He's going to do it. I'd like to thank you so much for listening to today's devotional thought. It has been a great blessing to me to listen to this, to read this thing, because God has said He's going to do some impossible things in my life. And I was like, okay, well, let's see how you're going to get that done. So Abraham and Sarah, 90 and 99 years old, having a baby. Yes, God said He's going to do it. Then it's basically done. Let's just wait to see how He does it and when it's going to be executed. But no worries, no stress in your mind. The onus is on Him to accomplish His plans. It's His dream, it's His will. He's quite capable of doing it. He does not lie. Absolutely does not lie. Be sure to join me tomorrow, same time. We're now going to take in the last song for the morning. This one requested from Marcus for his listening pleasure. This one, Will You Love Jesus More? Done by John Lomacane.

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1: 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I'm Karen Perino. Here are the headlines in the local, regional, and international news. In local news, US-Iran conflict could cost St. Lucia millions, Pierre warns. In regional news, Jamaica files reparations petition to King Charles over slavery. In international news, Iran raises petrol prices for heaviest users as economy struggles. 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

Welcome back, and now for the news in detail. A conflict thousands of miles away could soon hit Senusha, where it hurts most: government revenue and the cost of keeping essential services running. Prime Minister Honorable Philippe Jean-Pierre has warned that the ongoing U.S.-Iran conflict could wipe millions of dollars from Senusha's revenue, creating fresh financial pressure at a time when global instability continues to affect small economies. The conflict, which escalated into direct warfare in February 2026, has seen the United States intensify economic sanctions and naval restrictions, while Iran continues missile and drone operations against U.S. allies in the region. For import-dependent Caribbean countries such as St. Lucia, the fallout could extend very well beyond the battlefield. Higher global energy and transportation costs could push up the price of fuel, electricity, food and shipping, while uncertainty in major international markets could also affect tourism. Right now, as we speak, the revenue of this country will be reduced by millions of dollars, literally millions of dollars, because of the war that's happening in Iran right now, while the Americans, Pierre said, stressing that St. Lucia has no influence over the conflict but must still absorb its economic consequences while maintaining public services. The Prime Minister did not provide an estimate of the expected losses or identify which revenue streams are most vulnerable. Pierre pointed to the situation as an example of how geopolitical developments beyond St. Lucia's control can influence the decisions taken at the national level. He argued that critics of his administration are aware of the wider economic and geopolitical circumstances behind some government decisions, but often ignore them in political debate. Despite what he described as continued criticism and stories of doom and gloom, Pierre said his administration would remain focused on putting solutions first. No immediate spending cuts, fiscal measures, or policy changes were announced in response to the anticipated revenue impact. In regional news, Jamaica has formally filed a reparations petition to King Charles III, asking the monarch to refer key legal questions surrounding chattel slavery and Britain's obligations to the Judicial Committee to the Privy Council. Minister of Culture, Gender, Entertainment and Sport, Olivia Grange, confirmed that the petition was filed in London on Monday, September 7th, describing the move as historic in Jamaica's pursuit of reparatory justice. "We have filed a reparations petition to His Majesty. We anticipate that the petition will be referred to the Privy Council and will wait the decision," Grange told a media briefing following the filing. The petition asked King Charles, in his capacity as Jamaica's head of state, to refer three questions concerning the legality of the enslavement of Africans to the Judicial Committee of the Privy Council, Jamaica's highest court. Grant stressed that the petition does not seek monetary compensation, pushing back against reports suggesting that the Jamaican government had submitted a financial claim. "I wish to make it clear, and will do so at every single opportunity, that this petition is a legal petition," Grange said. "It contains three specific questions and does not include a monetary claim. The three questions ask whether the seizure, transportation, and enslavement of as chattel of Africans was ever lawful under English law, whether the seizure, transportation, and enslavement of Africans in Jamaica breached international law, and whether the United Kingdom has a legal obligation to provide a reparatory remedy to the people of Jamaica." England-based barrister Edward Fitzgerald, who helped formulate the petition as part of a team of Jamaican and British lawyers, said it asked the King to refer issues of significant legal and constitutional importance to the Privy Council. He argued that there is a strong legal case that the enslavement of Africans was never lawful under English common law. He says, "If you think of it, it'd be a pretty strange thing if a citizen could just go to Africa, see someone against their will, push them into a boat, and take them on a torturous journey, and that was lawful under English common law," Fitzgerald said.
He added that there was no statute authorizing the practice and pointed to a statute from the reign of King George II that the National Council for Reparations has cited as evidence that the seizure of people from Africa was unlawful. So to those who say, oh well, it was lawful at the time, we ask the Privy Council to find that it was never lawful at the time, Fitzgerald said. The petition also argues that chattel enslavement constituted a crime against humanity. On the question of reparatory remedies, Fitzgerald said the petition sets out legal principles supporting Jamaica's argument that a remedy is required, while leaving the precise form of any remedy to be determined through subsequent legal proceedings. Jamaica's National Council for Reparations, chaired by attorney-at-law Laletta Davis-Matis, served as a high-level advisory body to the government on reparatory justice and reports to Grange. Grange said pursuing reparations was a duty not only as a proud woman of African descent, but as a member of the human race, because of the centuries of chattel enslavement endured by Africans on plantations in Jamaica. How can we not be moved to action about what is declared to be the gravest crime against humanity that went on for so long and affected so many millions of people, she said, and she called for support for Jamaica's petition. In international news, Iran early Tuesday introduced a higher price for its heaviest users of gasoline, state media reported, in the latest economic pinch caused by months of war. It was the second such hike since December. Such petrol price increases can be sensitive and contribute to inflation. An increase in 2019 sparked nationwide protests and a crackdown that reportedly killed over 300 people. Without specifically mentioning the war with the United States, the government's announcement cited the current situation, adding that the extra money from the price increase will be given to households. Under the new system, people buying more than their quota of 110 liters of petrol a month now must pay 100,000 rials, about 7 cents, 7 US cents per liter, or twice as much as they have been paying since December. Iran still has some of the world's lowest gasoline prices, but the price increase adds to daily pressures for many of the country's more than 90 million people. Already, the currency has been dropping to record lows, and purchasing power has weakened. On Monday, the US dollar was trading at 2.22 million rials. Karamat Vyas Karami, the CEO of the state oil distribution company, on Monday said the new petrol rate would affect 15% of consumers, the official IRNA news agency reported. The CEO said consumption reached a record high at 145 million liters per day in August, while domestic production capacity was 122 million liters per day. Iran is a major oil producer but has limited refinery capacity and still depends on imports. Raising prices can help calm high consumption, which experts have blamed on aging cars and insufficient public transportation. But experts also see increases in gasoline prices will lead to higher inflation in a country that's already struggling with an annual inflation rate of about 67%, according to the country's Statistics Center, a government agency. Cheap petrol has been viewed for generations as a birthright in Iran, sparking mass demonstrations as far back as 1964, when a price increase forced the Shah to put military vehicles on the streets to replace those of striking taxi drivers. And if this has come to the end of the midday news for today, Tuesday, September 9th, 2026, here's a recap of our headlines. In local news, U.S.-Iran conflict could cost St. Lucians millions, Pierre warns. In regional news, Jamaica files reparations petition to King Charles over slavery. In international news, Iran raises petrol prices for heaviest users as economy struggles. These news pieces are sourced from SenishaDailyPost.com,
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Thank you for joining us today for Praise FM's Midday News. I'm Karen Perrineau. Remember to share the good news of Jesus Christ today.

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The Mount Olivet Church presents the Grand Health Fair taking place on Sunday, September 13th from 9 a.m. to 3 p.m. at the Grand Via Human Resource Center. Services and attractions include pressure checks, sugar checks, nutritionists on site. All health checks will be free. The Diabetes Association will be on site. There will be the blood bank will be on site. The mental health assessments done. The Renal Association will be on site. You can learn more about the 8 laws of health, and also the Ministry of Health will be present. Remember, your health is your responsibility and it should be your priority. So don't miss it. Turn up for the health fair taking place this Sunday from 9 a.m. The Mark SDA Church will be launching their Health Week from Sabbath, September 12th, running to the 17th. To the 19th. The presenter will be Dr. Joachim Jimmy on the urinary system. That's on Sabbath. On Sunday, September 16th, a holistic approach with registered nurse Silvana Giraro at 7:15. On Thursday, they continue via Zoom with gynecologist Dr. Annie Alexander on menopause. And on Sabbath the 19th, they culminate with Dr. LaShawn on effects of social media on mental health of children, and Dr. Piper Cools-Vidalis on mental health. Blessing awaits everyone. Please turn up for Health Week at the Mark SDA Church from September 12th to the 19th. Finally, the Senation Mission Men's Health Ministries Department will be having Men's Health Week. Shoulder to Shoulder, that's the theme, Men Supporting Men Towards Better Health. This will take place from September 25th to the 27th, Shell Administrative Center in Point Seraphim. The Sabbath speaker will be Dr. Joachim Jimmy, urologist and andrologist. Topics during the seminar will include the whole man, caring for body, mind, and spirit, the distracted man,

0: reclaiming your focus and leadership, men's urological health, what every man should know, the prostate, sexual health and healthy aging, and sexual integrity in a hypersexualized world and more. 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
3: 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It's a simple space. No pressure, no rush. Just the time to pause, reflect, and to reconnect with God together. Whether you come with a burden, a prayer, or just a willing heart, there is a place for you. Sometimes all it takes is 1 hour in His presence to reset everything. Matthew 11:28 says, "Come unto me, all ye that labor and are heavy laden,

It is with profound feelings of sadness, faith and love that the Cauldron family announces the passing of Augustine Cauldron, forever known as Lena Cauldron or Nana of Wabintutwell, mother, grandmother, great-grandmother, aunt, cousin, friend to many, long-serving Seventh-day Adventist Christian prayer minister and servant of the Lord. She was born in Bellevue, Choiseul, on Saturday, August 30th, 1930, and closed her eyes in sweet, peaceful sleep at her residence at Wabintutwell Castries at 9:20 a.m. on Sunday, August 9th, 2026. She was 95 years old. Up until her passing, she was the last surviving child of deceased Evans and Estefani Cauldron. She will be lovingly remembered by her three children, Lawrence Dickinson Cauldron, Dr. Thomas George Cauldron, and Anselma Aurelia Cauldron, two daughters-in-law, Eldritha Cauldron, wife of Lawrence Cauldron, Denise Cauldron, wife of Dr. Thomas Cauldron, two grandsons-in-law, Morgan Peel, Samuel Jeffrey Oslender, four grandchildren, Asha Cauldron and Keisha Cauldron Peel, children of Lawrence Cauldron, Renee Cauldron Oslender, and Kathy Cassie Cauldron, children of Thomas Cauldron, three great-grands, Otis Cauldron Peel and Rowley Cauldron Peel, Sophia Rose Cauldron Oslender. Affectionately remembering also are the families of her deceased first brother, Harold Emanus, the families of her deceased Marie Laura, the families of her deceased sister Laura, the families of her deceased

0: Foss, Remy, Niles, Nelson, Brett, Louis, Malikan, Guleman, Lendor, Alexander, Cornibut, Piper, Pelage, Eliter, Williams, Marie, Webster, Ernest, Barrow, and Sage's families here and abroad. The celebration of the life of Augustine Lena Cauldron, also known as Momo, will take place at the Castries SDA Church on High Street, Castries, at 10:30 a.m. on Sunday, October 25th, 2026. She will then be interred at the Shock Cemetery. Augustine Lena Cauldron, who now sleeps in Jesus, awaits the promise of the sound of that trumpet, announcing the glorious appearance of her Lord and Savior, Jesus Christ, returning to take his children home. Her body now lies in the care of the Rambali's funeral home.
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1: It is now 12:45, time for the latest weather reports supplied to us by the Met Office. This is the 12 noon report. Your forecaster today is Lemmy Wado Shanasi. Present weather at Uranora Airport is partly cloudy and hazy. Present weather at George Charles Airport is also partly cloudy and hazy. Present temperature at Uranora Airport is 32 degrees Celsius or 90 degrees Fahrenheit. Last night's minimum temperature at Uranora Airport was 28 degrees Celsius or 70 or 82 degrees Fahrenheit. The wind at Uranora Airport is blowing from the east at 21 miles per hour or 33 kilometers per hour. Relative humidity at Uranora Airport is 71%. Rainfall in the 24-hour period that ended at 8 a.m. today at Uranora Airport 1.2 millimeters and at George Charles Airport 0. Total rainfall for the month of September so far at Uranora Airport 1.6 millimeters and at George Charles Airport 4.2 millimeters. The sun will set this afternoon at 6:10 and rise tomorrow at 5:52 a.m. In the forecast for St. Lucia, valid for the next 24 hours, winds will be blowing from the east near 22 miles per hour or 35 kilometers per hour with a few gusts. The weather partly cloudy and breezy, becoming cloudy at times with scattered showers, light to moderate showers, and a chance of isolated thunderstorms. In the marine forecast for seas in a 25-mile or 40-kilometer radius from St. Lucia, Taisokastri's Harbour high at 2:21 p.m., low at 7:06 p.m. Taisokastri's Bay high at 3:28 p.m., high low at 8:33 p.m. Seas are moderate to locally rough with waves 4 to 8 feet or 1.2 to 2.4 meters. Small craft operators and sea bathers, you are advised to exercise caution due to brisk winds and locally rough seas. In the forecast for the Lesser Antilles, partly cloudy to cloudy and breezy with scattered showers and a chance of isolated thunderstorms. In the tropical weather outlook, a weak tropical wave will produce scattered showers and possibly isolated thunderstorms over the Lesser Antilles as it moves westward across the region near 15 miles per hour or 24 kilometers per hour. Meanwhile, the Atlantic Aperture System will maintain moderate to brisk easterly winds across the region during the next 24 hours. A second tropical wave located over the central tropical Atlantic is moving westward near 15 miles per hour or 24 kilometers per hour. This wave is expected to affect the region late Wednesday into Thursday. Tropical cyclone formation is unexpected over the tropical Atlantic during the next 7 days. And this has been the latest weather news provided by the Met Office. Your forecaster this afternoon is Lemmy Wado Shanasi. To get a repeat of this weather report to find an update on present weather conditions, please visit the St. Lucia weather page. The web address is met.gov.lc. The next weather report can be heard here at Praise FM Radio at 4:15 p.m.
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0: up in the next few minutes, we have part five of the Hope for Reasons for Hope, the Case for Faith in a Secular Age. And I'll take you to a few minutes after 2 o'clock today. Final words for today, a little encouragement for us. What kind of friend are you? Some self-introspection is needed here. Not looking at other people, looking at self. There are many kinds, types of friends in this world. Some who are nurturing, uplifting, and encouraging, while others bring you down and influence you in negative ways. That is why it is important, so important, to choose your friends wisely. There's an old expression that is so very true. By beholding, we become. In other words, friends tend to mimic those whom they hang around with. Godly friends will lift you up, affirm you, and help you make a better person. Make you a better person. They are there for you in the good times and in the bad ones. Best of all, they will help strengthen your own walk with your best friend Jesus. But if you choose friends who are selfish, who are critical and unkind, and who like to walk on the dark side, they will bring you down. You cannot possibly be the person God wants you to be and play on the devil's playground. The two don't go together. The right friends will elevate and inspire you to be the best person you can be and will share heavenly goals. When choosing your closest friends, your number one criteria should be, do they love the Lord with all their heart? It is also important to remember that to have a friend, you must be a friend. In Proverbs 18:24, we are told, a man who has friends must himself be friendly, but there is a friend who sticks closer than a brother. End quote. Be a friend who is kind, who is generous, who is understanding, who is comforting, and most of all, a strong spiritual witness. Evaluate your friendships and don't forget to ask yourself, what kind of friend am I? Pray that you be the godly one, so draw people closer to Jesus and not pull them away from Him. Thanks so much for listening to Spiritual Upliftment today. My name is Karen Perino. Be sure to join me tomorrow, same time at 9 o'clock for another session. Until then, I pray that the God of all the heavens and the God of all the earth will watch over us while we are absent one from another. I'm going to leave you with the sermon right now and to hope that you enjoy the rest of today. Till tomorrow, God bless you, everyone.
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2: Heavenly Father, we just want to pause and just acknowledge you right now, Father. We acknowledge this week as we've been wrestling through these different questions, how we've been able to keep coming back to you as a source of confidence, as a source of ever-present help and love. Father, we just pray that you remain present with us at this time, where we talk about how we can share the hope that we have with those who are looking for hope. In the name of Christ we pray. Amen. So Reasons for Hope has been the name of the seminar throughout the week, and we've been talking about how to communicate faith, make a case for faith in a secular context. So we talked Monday about faith and reason, and that was talking about the relationship between faith and reason. We saw there were two different definitions of faith. Some people have this idea that faith is something that goes against your reason, that's against the evidence, right? But we saw that, in fact, that faith is something that appeals to the intellect. So while we don't build up our faith on some deduction of evidence, we see that although we don't build up in this way, still our faith is able to make sense of the world in a really intellectually satisfying way. And yet it's more than just intellectual. Our faith is also able to tackle some of these hard questions as well. Tuesday, we looked at faith in science. And so there we're looking at this again, this felt tension sometimes communicated that science is like fact and faith is just, somehow opposed to this. But we saw that historically, it's faith that powered science. And we looked at a number of the pioneers of modern science, and it was how their belief in a lawgiver is like getting confidence to go out and find law in nature. And then we closed by looking at a few of the recent findings of modern science, now that continues to fit very well with the Christian worldview. But it's much more difficult to see how that could fit with the naturalistic worldview. Why is there something rather than nothing? Why is the universe fine-tuned for life? These kinds of questions. Then Wednesday, we looked at faith and history. And there, Jordan led us out in looking at historical evidence for Christianity, in particular, centered around the person of Jesus, the Gospels, and the resurrection. And we saw all the different theories proposed of how to explain the resurrection data. The Christian account of historical resurrection seems to make the most sense there. And we saw some really cool sources, not only from the Gospels, but secular sources and non-Christian sources as well that attested to the person of Jesus. And then yesterday was faith in suffering, and we looked at this problem of evil and how, through the great controversy motif, our understanding that a loving God may allow evil because he desires free will and loving relationships so much. But although he may allow evil, he will also bring it to an end. And we talked about that yesterday. And today we're talking about faith and questions. A key passage we've been coming back to throughout has been, if I can pull it up on here, maybe you can help me, Jordan. I'm not sure how. We're just broke all over. It's 1 Peter chapter 3 and verse 15, where we're told that one of the ways we honor Christ as Lord is always being prepared to make a defense, an apologia, from which we get the word apologetic, for anyone who asks you for a reason for the hope that is in you. So that was the basis of a seminar titled Reasons for Hope. Really like this because it has this picture of people coming up and asking you. So this is a picture of us in society, mingling with people, living out our lives in such a different and attractive way. People asking you, hey, what's going on? Why are you so hopeful, right? Why are you living your life this way? And then being able to communicate an answer because we've thought about it as well. And not only, though, do we have this command, Peter's really great because he also tells us how we're to go about doing this. And he says, this is to be your approach. When you do this with gentleness and respect, with a good conscience, and make sure you're conducting yourself with good behavior. And we talked about Monday, the value of these different virtues. Gentleness, you can't overpower someone into believing as you believe, right? Respect, this is someone with dignity, they probably have good reasons to believe what they believe. We should handle that with respect. A good conscience, we only want to use the best arguments, so we don't want to be sly or shady in any kind of argumentation. And good behavior, ultimately we want to be living out the ethic that we're exposing as well. And so we talked about that on Monday, about this attitude approach. And we want to continue that a little bit more today and just talk a little bit about skeptics and some of the reasons for skepticism. And I hope the idea in communicating just a couple minutes is that when we talk with our skeptic friends, we should often do so more from a place of sympathy than a place of confrontation. So if we talked yesterday about this great controversy, the forces of good and evil, right? This controversy between them. And sometimes it's really easy when you engage in a dialogue with someone and they say something like, oh, I don't believe God exists. Look at the evil. You, in your mind, you have the great controversy is taking place in this discussion, right? And I'm on the side of the good and they're on the side of the evil. And there's like this battle line drawn between you, right? And what I hope we can do is instead reimagine the great controversy in that conversation taking place is not between you, but the great controversy taking place inside of each individual's heart. And so this person themselves has a great controversy raging within them. That there's parts of them that are desired to the, that are oriented towards the good, the true, and the beautiful. And there's part of them that's maybe rebelling against this. And if that's the view, that this is someone who themselves has experienced the great controversy inside of them, as each of us is, rather than viewing them as enemy, this is someone I want to come alongside and encourage and support, and it leads to a different posture. We see that? So it's not just, here's the battle line, they're on that side, we're on this side, but each one of us has this controversy going on inside of us. And that manifests in some of the questions we ask and some of the ways we ask it. So let me show you some examples of statements by individuals. And you know, there's one way to read these statements where we can read it as, oh, they're on that side of the controversy, advancing, you know, the side of darkness. But I think if we look at them a little bit closer, we'll see, actually, these are statements of individuals who have a controversy happening within their own hearts. So here's one by Charles Darwin. This is from his autobiography. It was omitted from early copies of his autobiography, but has since been re-included. So Charles Darwin wrote, I can indeed hardly see how anyone ought to wish Christianity to be true. He says, I don't even know why you'd want this to be true. For if so, he says, the plain language of the text seems to show that the men who do not believe, and this would include my father, my brother, and almost all my best friends, will be everlastingly punished. And this he calls a damnable doctrine. So this is Darwin's response. He started out as a Christian, but over his life, there were problems like natural evil, and here the doctrine of hell. He came to the conclusion, I don't even know why you'd want this to be true. So there's one way to see that, and you see, oh, he's attacking Christianity. He must be on that side of, you know, the great controversy. He's against Christianity. But when you look a little bit closer, what do you see some of the stuff Darwin wrestling with? What do you notice about this passage? Yeah.
3: Well, it would depend upon how he was meaning that. If he means they're being punished everlastingly versus the punishment lasts. And I suspect he meant they're being punished everlastingly, and I'd feel the same way that he did.
2: Mm-hmm. Great. So as a Christian, you could see how you could come alongside and say, you know, I'm sympathetic towards this response. I can see he's actually acting out from some conviction of justice, some conviction of mercy. He has these God-given instincts that this idea you're ascribing to me is not right. This idea is wrong. And so you can see he's actually, in some ways, acting from these God-given instincts of justice and mercy to rebel against a corrupted form of Christianity. Right? And if that's the way you see, and I brought this up because it's not just that Darwin raised this objection. Here's another individual, Christopher Hitchens. He was considered one of these four horsemen of the New Atheism, so a very outspoken critic of Christianity. But you see a similar sentiment expressed by him. Nothing proves the man-made character of religion as obviously as the sick mind that designed hell. And when you hear some of these statements, I'm focused on hell, but there are other points of controversy we'll talk about in a second. You see, like, hey, it's not just that they're attacking Christianity, there's some inner struggle, and part of it seems to be they're acting out Christian convictions of justice and mercy that I can deeply sympathize with. And so perhaps the way to come at an individual like this isn't to go head on, no, you're wrong, but let me affirm the sense of justice that you're acting, that you're speaking from. Let me affirm the sense of mercy, because I see how Christianity makes sense of these ideas of justice and mercy, but how does naturalism make sense of justice and mercy? Yeah. Great.
4: I mean, it's interesting that his objection wasn't the science, right? That it was a moral argument. And so, I mean, I think that might be a sign of the times that Darwin was coming from, where morality was kind of assumed. And so that's not his necessarily goal, is to get rid of religion. That's what it's become.
2: Oh.
4: But his argument was not, you know, science disproves the religion. It's, I have a moral disagreement with this belief system.
2: Yeah.
4: And so if he's assuming a morality, so then where does his moral stance come from? You have to assume a higher law in order to get to moral position.
2: Great. So we can point out, as you're saying, that Christianity is actually affirming the foundation he's arguing from. Clearly he values morality. Clearly he values justice and mercy. I'll come to you in a second. And so we can actually affirm those things and point out perhaps naturalism doesn't seem like it's going to affirm those things you care about so much. Very good. And perhaps also clarify that Christianity doesn't present the picture as perhaps you understood it. Yeah, you had a comment as well, Isaiah?
5: Can you go back to the last slide, please?
2: Yeah.
5: So we see the language he uses. For if so, the plain language of the text seems to show it's very ambiguous, you know, and we have come to understand that this is not necessarily the case. But his frustration is stemming from the fact that it's not clear. You know, this week I took a class on hermeneutics where we, you know, look at the Greek lexicon and what was the actual, you know, intended meaning. And, you know, it's so, and the word that I used and the word that the professor agreed with me, the convoluted, just to get the basic meaning of the text, it's so much work. Why isn't it more clear? Why isn't it so, you know, that, I mean, you know, because everlasting punishment is not desirable, and it, and that would be a damnable doctrine. We know it not to be, but that's because, you know, we've taken it to a place that's not otherwise obvious.
2: No, that's really good. So you're expressing this frustration that many individuals experience, both Christians and non-Christians, that, you know, we're separated by time and culture from the writers of the biblical text. And sometimes when you're trying to read the text, there's some, like, difficulty and really get in, because it's like, I don't understand these cultural practices, or some of the idioms and language don't quite mean the same thing as to my modern mind as maybe they meant 2,000, 2,500 years ago. And so when someone expresses a frustration coming from there towards Christianity, again, I think the general posture I'm trying to endorse is, rather than shut that down and be like, no, that's not the case, I can be sympathetic towards that, right? Like, as a Christian, I've wrestled with the biblical text quite a bit. And so we can express some sympathy for that, and yet still point out that simply the fact that it can be tough to engage with scripture, that doesn't prove it right or wrong. I mean, I give my students math textbooks all the time, and they're tough, right? Like, but it's the wrestling with the book that's going to develop the mental capacities that I want them to develop. And it's like, you can't just give up on the thing because it's difficult, but I can be sympathetic towards them while they express their frustration, right? And so I'm just suggesting that we can be sympathetic towards these things and not think that if you admit that some things are tough or difficult, somehow you lose our credibility. Often admitting that's what gives you credibility of these individuals. Did you want to add? Yeah.
4: And also someone coming in from outside of the church framework, you know, it's the lack of the familiarity makes it difficult. And then also, if we think about this from a Sabbath perspective, right, that I think that the Bible's pretty clear that the Sabbath is, you know, the seventh day of the week. But if you're coming from a situation where you've gone to church all your whole life on your Sunday and you're all your family and everybody's telling you that, no, the Bible's pretty clear. It's Sunday. Sunday is the Sabbath, right? You can have some cognitive dissonance, some stress. It can seem unclear. You can become confused because what the scripture is telling you might seem to say one thing or the other, but everybody's telling you it says. And so it causes a bit of confusion that maybe is real, maybe is not real.
2: I love you use that word confusion. People, I mean, we non-Christians, Christians experience confusion, and we can point out, hey, actually, scripture anticipated this, right? The word Babylon was used to describe what's going to happen to Christianity, and so we should expect that there's some confusion in Christianity. Absolutely. Yeah, one more comment.
6: Yeah, you have a couple different arguments here. As far as Charles Darwin goes, I mean, he was a scientist, okay? So science is a study of seeking truth, and there needs to be an absence of bias in that. So if you're studying science to find out truth, then you should equally, if you're going to criticize something, also study that in the same fervor as you would the other discipline. As far as Christopher Hitchens, the sick mind who designed hell, that's not an argument. That's a fallacy.
2: Yeah.
6: The thing is that nothing proves. They don't line up. So they're appealing to emotion on these things. And if you start with a false premise, you cannot have a conclusion that says nothing proves. Sick mind, design hell is, like I said, is not an argument. So therefore you can't base anything off something like that. And yet people will accept these things blindly. They're trying to use, they'll use logic when it's applicable and it's in their benefit, but they don't always use it in every situation.
2: Beautiful. Although when you hear someone express emotion like this, sick mind or, you know, rioting against Christianity, often there's something in that emotional sentiment that does ring true. And you could pick up on that I hear you expressing moral outrage. I hear you expressing a desire for justice. I hear you expressing these ideas, which I'm totally sympathetic towards. These depictions of hell, I also see to be sick, immoral, unjust, right? But let's talk about how the Christianity actually gives you a foundation to appreciate that justice and that morality. And that the thing you're rallying against is a picture of God that I also would reject. Yeah, another comment.
3: Going back to Charles Darwin's comment, I was studying with a family, and a young man challenged me because he referred to Revelation 20, verse 10, where it says that the beast and false prophet were cast into the lake of fire. They were tormented day and night forever and ever.
2: Yeah.
3: And he said, okay, what about that? And had to do some study on that.
2: Yeah. I mean, that's a great passage where it's an example of one of these passages you have to wrestle with a little bit. Although the passage suggesting it, the fact it's using symbolic language of beast and false prophets, already letting you know that this is a symbolic passage we're going to have to engage with a little bit and go back the language of day and night forever and ever. How was that used? What does that mean? Go back to Isaiah and see what scripture means by these terms. Because there is some distance of time and culture between us in the text. So sometimes we come in assuming we know what these words mean, but we need to see how the scripture itself uses those expressions. Great. I want to advance to the next slide. I think the picture we're painting overall is often atheism, and we've seen some examples, especially in the case of Hitchens, is protesting against a picture of God that we ourselves would resist as well, right? So here's some, I think, three of the most common objections to God you hear atheists make. We could enumerate some others as well. But one is, you know, protesting against a God who makes people suffer forever. I've watched lots and lots of debates and discussions with well-known atheists, and almost always this doctrine of hell comes up. And when you hear that, it's, yes, I can affirm that's true, because we also reject a picture of a God who makes people suffer forever. We believe that God is bringing suffering to an end, right? So there's a conflict of, we agree that it would be a violation of some moral sense if God was to cause suffering to be eternal. A God whose judgment is arbitrary. There's a protest against a God who's arbitrarily judging. And what's so beautiful is, again, Adventism in particular, through a doctrine of the millennial, is able to present a picture of God whose judgment is fair and transparent. And so we really bring something. Christianity does as well, but Adventism really hones this in. And it says, hey, look, in particular, we understand judgment in such a rich way where God is understood to be fully fair and transparent. Atheism rejects a God who is a demanding dictator and control freak. Where I talked about this the other day in the context of the hiddenness of God. Why doesn't God constantly make his presence unavoidably obvious to everyone? Because for many people, that would be a terrifying thing, right? That wouldn't lead them into a loving relationship. They would view God as a control freak, as a dictator, right? So instead, we understand God is not a dictator or control freak. He's loving. God is love. Jordan pointed out the other day that the biblical text, John twice affirms this in the same chapter. God is love. God is love. And he desires relationship. And freely given worship that comes out in appreciation of his attributes. I mentioned on Monday that one of the first apologists was Justin Martyr. And part of his job was to clarify the Christian faith in the second century to some misinformation. And one of the early charges of the Christian faith was atheism, that they were atheists because they rejected the Roman and Greek gods. And so Justin Martyr gave this response in his first apology. He says, "We are called atheists." Here's his response to this. "We confess that we are atheists, so far as gods of this fearful sort of concerned, but not with respect to the most true God, the Father of righteousness and temperance and other virtues, who is free from all impurity." So Justin Martyr says, I'm just going to claim the title atheist, but point out there's a distinction. I'm an atheist with respect to these fearful gods, but we believe in one true God. I really like this because I think this models something that we can do today in our evangelistic efforts. When we come along someone and they've rejected a picture of God that is a fearful picture of God, that's a twisted or an irrational or any of these other kinds of things, we can say, you know, we too are atheists with respect to that kind of God. But let me tell you about the God I do believe in. Let me pass this off to Jordan, who's now going to show us a few resources in which you can continue your apologetic training.
7: So, if I was to ask you, where is the thesis statement of Seventh-day Adventism contained? What would you say?
8: In Revelation 14:6.
7: There you go. "Then I saw another angel flying in the midst of heaven, having the everlasting gospel to take to all nations, to people, tribes, tongues." The three angels' message, right? So I think it's interesting that one of those, you know, if you start breaking down the components that are in the three angels' message, God is the creator. The everlasting gospel, which is not only just a beautiful picture of God for the sake of it being beautiful, but it is a true picture of God, actually scripturally. Does that make sense? You know, the gospel is good news because it's just screaming good news, right? And then the second angel's message, the idea of Babylon being fallen, the idea of the world accepting a false image of truth, which does actually cast bad light on not only God's people, but on God's character particularly, right? And then finally, the third angel's message, which deals with resisting a mark, resisting a type of mandated force worship in honor of a man-made system that reflects a lot of these kind of fallen notions of who God is. Does that make sense? So here's an interesting thing to think about. I think as Seventh-day Adventists, we actually have a unique niche in apologetics. Because the idea of, and I don't want to call it arguing, but the idea of trying to lead people towards the idea as God as the biblical creator, as the biblical text says, rather than other Christians that maybe are trying to form do an amalgamation of, you know, some of evolutionary thought, some of naturalistic thought, and then some of biblical truth. Or the idea of showing the truth of God and the doctrine of hell, that type of thing. I think that we have a really cool opportunity as Seventh-day Adventists, specifically in the context of the three angels' message, to engage with people on these issues. Does that make some level of sense? Yeah? Okay. Do you have the remote? You left it over here. Okay. Oh, and I just had another thought on that I was thinking just right now, and maybe it'll come back to me. Anyways. So here, we just wanted to list you guys some resources that we find valuable. We've tried to include any Adventist ones that we know of as well. I'm just going to say right up front that on some of these topics, there aren't always as many. So if any of you want to go on to study more, or if you want to write a book on some of this stuff and do some study, that'd be great. Contextualizing some Seventh-day Adventist resources in the field of apologetics to help people better understand the times we're living in and what biblical truth actually says in a lot of these matters. These are just some general Christian apologetics. These are some books that will probably give you arguments not only just on one specific discipline, but kind of over a wide array of them. A few of them I've brought, actually. More Than a Carpenter, I actually use this in my classroom as a textbook for one unit that I do. This one, it tackles the claims that Jesus made and how you have to take that seriously or not seriously. You can't, whatever you do, you can't just say it's moderately important. It tackles science. It tackles the moral argument for God. It tackles the historicity of the New Testament and a bunch of other things. So this is a short little book, but it's considered a classic, over 15 million in print. And you can actually buy sharing editions. This came in a set of 30. You can get it for like $60 on Amazon, and you can just pass them out. Another one here. I don't know if you want to speak to any of these, Anthony, because, okay, some of these are ones that you suggested. I don't know anything. I know of William Lane Craig, but On Guard, Defending Your Faith with Reason and Precision. I put in here Mere Christianity by C.S. Lewis. He does a great job of breaking down moral arguments for God and arguments from the idea that we sense objective morality, we sense that life has meaning, we sense that life has purpose, and the Christian explanation of those deep senses that we have, those deep perceptions that we have, make the best sense of that. If you want a video resource, the Veritas Forum, we can recommend probably a lot of stuff on there. They specifically tackle apologetic issues in a wide field of things. A Seventh-day Adventist one that somebody just tipped me off to recently, I just ordered the book and I'm excited to read it maybe this summer, by Timothy Crosby, Is Your God Real? you can get that on Amazon, I think, for just a few bucks. I don't know if you'll be able to find a copy in the ABC here, but maybe you can. Digma videos by Light Bearers Ministry. Ty Gibson has actually kind of used this method that you talked about of sympathizing with somebody in a rejection of a false view of God. Right? I think he gives the example where he was on a plane with somebody and somebody saw him reading his Bible and he's like, what? I can't believe you believe in that stuff. Like a God who would torture people for eons and eons for all eternity. He's like, oh. He's like, well, I don't believe in that God either. And the guy's like, what? And so, Digma. Science resources. I'm not much of a scientist, so a lot of these I'm not really familiar with. Clifford Goldstein, I understand, has a good one called Baptizing the Devil. I think you can find it over here in the ABC. And I think you had said, Anthony, that these kind of have to do with the limitations of science.
9: Yeah, that first one does.
7: Did you want to add any thought to that?
9: No.
7: Okay, kind of the idea that we've talked about that science has sort of become, it's overstepped its domain into becoming an all-inclusive theory in our day and age. People kind of see it as becoming now the answer for everything. And this kind of looks at, I think, the philosophical limitations of science. God's Undertaker, Has Science Buried God? John Lennox. I think he's a professor at
9: Oxford,
7: yeah. And this one is one that I read fairly recently by L. Russ Bush, The Advancement, Keeping the Faith in an Evolutionary Age. And what it kind of does is it looks at the historical development at how we as a society in the last few hundred years have gone to being, for the most part, a Christian society, to becoming convinced that humanity is advancing. He goes to war with this idea of humanity is advancing, and as we advance, we're slowly eliminating our need for God. And he goes to war on that, and he makes a lot of really good points. Here's some history ones. So these are ones that are really interesting to me. You've probably heard of the Case for Christ before. This is a really easy one. It's written by he's a journalist. And he interviewed a lot of top scholars. He was a skeptic an atheist whose wife became a Christian, and he got angry about that. And it was ruining his marriage. And so he set about to do a whole bunch of study with a lot of top professors in the fields. And he interviews historians. He interviews linguists. He interviews, I forget what it's called, the people who look at medical extreme forensics. I don't know. forensic studies. He interviewed all sorts of specialists. And instead of writing the book trying to attempt to disprove the existence of God and the truths of Christianity, he wrote this book and has become a devout follower of Jesus. And there's actually a whole series, like The Case for Faith, The Case for a bunch of these. And that's a really good one.
10: There's a new one called The Case for Miracles. That's
7: pretty. The Case for Miracles? Nice. And I know there's also The Case for a Creator.
10: Mm-hmm. It's like The Case for the Resurrection.
7: Mm-hmm. Case for the Resurrection? Okay. That's actually a different one, but he might have one on those too. And I think I actually saw The Case for I saw Lee Strobel's in the ABC just the other day, The Case for a Creator.
10: Yeah, some good
7: videos. He has some good videos.
10: Movie as well.
7: Yeah, and a film just came out. Yeah, I think on it. So that's a good resource. The Historical Jesus by Gary Habermas. If you were here the other day, then you remember that I gave you a list of references within 100 years of people who were not Christians who documented in some way the life of Jesus. So we could reassemble things that we know about Jesus just from things that secular writers have written. But a lot of that information came from Gary Habermas. He's probably considered one of the premier resurrection authorities in the world. He's written a book specifically on it, The Case for the Resurrection of Jesus with Michael Lacona, and it's a really good book. If you want to look at kind of the historical reliability of the New Testament documents, F.F. Bruce has a really good one, and it's a short book. You could probably get it for really cheap on Amazon. The New Testament documents, are they reliable? This one, I thought it was so good that this is actually my mom's copy, and I gave it to her for Christmas a few years ago. So I think I bought a copy for my brother as well. A lot of people have questions on Old Testament things. Some of the Old Testament wars, some of the laws that we read it from a very big cultural gap, linguistic gap, in a different way of understanding this than the original audience would have. And I think it's important to. This book just goes into all sorts of stuff, and this is just phenomenal. Oh yeah, Is God a Moral Monster by Paul Copen. And he's actually written another one that's like this thick, and I have it at home, and I mean to read it soon. It's called Did God Really Command Genocide? There's a really good resource. If you have any interactions with Muslims, if you have Muslims in your community, one really good source was a very, very devout Muslim named Nabil Qureshi. And he actually just died this past fall, I think. But he was a person who, through a series of interacted with Christianity through a college roommate. And then over the series, the next 5 or 6 years, this college roommate had been a skeptic, had been an atheist, and had studied a lot of this out and actually become a believer of Jesus and started sharing his faith to this guy. And they had this like ongoing friendship where they were like always like duking it out and like, you know, passing books back and forth. Anyways, long story short, devout Muslim, big time scholar. He had his MD, and when he died, he was working on his PhD through Oxford. He became a Christian, and he wrote a lot of really great resources looking at the historical claims of Islam and of the New Testament, the Gospels in particular. And so that's No God But One, Allah or Jesus. He also has one that's his personal story. I think it's a New York Times bestseller. And I think there was one more slide here. Yeah, okay, so if you want to read up on pain and suffering and kind of the existence of God through that, there is one that I don't have it on here, but I just remembered, and the ABC is probably selling it. If any of you know Chad and Fadia, Chad Cruiser, I think, they've done a video series, and I think they did one on theodicy. The word theodicy is just making sense of a good and loving, of the biblical picture of God in the face of human suffering. They have a video on that with a lot of really good stuff. So that's a good resource. Another good one, and I saw at least one copy of this over in the ABC, is David Asherick's God in Pain, another look at evil, suffering, and the cross, kind of looking at the logic behind how there could be a God even amidst suffering, but then also looking at how God himself has suffered, kind of like basically what we were looking at yesterday. And C.S. Lewis has a really good one on it's called The Problem of Pain, where he deals with some of this as well. So these are some resources that have been useful to us, and if you want to do some reading, that's that. So I guess we have the rest of our time here, and we do or don't have to use it all up, and we wanted to... Were you going to say a word on living with questions, maybe?
11: I can.
7: That'd be good.
2: Yeah. Maybe very briefly, I'll just say two things I found helpful. So my favorite mathematician is a guy by the name of Leonard Euler. So Euler's the one who discovered this e to the I pi plus 1 is 0 business. We won't go into it too much, but, you know, we talked about it the other day. E to the I pi plus 1 is 0. This is considered to be the most beautiful equation in mathematics. Well, you can ask any questions. We probably shouldn't. It gets a little bit technical. But come to Andrew's and take a class, and I'll talk with you about it. So he's a really great mathematician, considered one of the greatest mathematicians in modern history. He impacted almost every field of math, did revolutionary work, incredible stuff. But he has these observations. When he was alive, there was this free thinkers movement in France, which was this atheist movement that was just, you know, questioning scripture, questioning the existence of God. And something that was very common for them is they would point out various apparent contradictions in the biblical text. And so they'd be like, oh, look, these things are inconsistent, therefore you shouldn't believe this. Or, you know, these two things, you know, don't fit together if it's inconsistent. And so he wrote this response to them. So not only was he an incredible mathematician, but he was also a devout Christian and very, you know, had a strong faith in God and authority of Scripture, and he felt like he needed to make a response for this. And this was his response. He said, you know, as a mathematician, what I could do is I could show you in mathematics things that seem to contradict each other. You know, I could show you apparent contradictions. You want to see one right now? I'll do a simple one, but I mean, I could do like more complicated ones. He had in mind some pretty sophisticated analysis. Yeah, so he's like, okay, like here's a little like one. Suppose you have

0: So square of the left, x squared is x squared. If you square of the right, 1 squared is still 1, right? Now subtract 1 from both sides. You can subtract 1 from both sides. Why not? If x squared is 1, then x squared minus 1 would just be 0, right?
1: The condition, though.
0: What's the condition?
2: When you square something, you're trying to trick us.
0: I think this is good. If x is 1, then x times itself is 1. X times x is 1, right?
3: Yes.
0: And x times x minus 1 is 0. So x squared minus 1 is 0. Well, you can factor this. Maybe, you know, factoring is a little bit sophisticated, but you can remember, if you remember back, that this just factors as x plus 1 times x minus 1. Okay, you can check that. You know, x plus 1 times x minus 1. How does that factor? X times x is x squared, and you do the 1 times the x, and you get an x, and then you have to do the minus 1, so x times minus 1. You know, this comes out to be x squared minus 1. This isn't a trick. I'm not pulling the fast one. X squared minus 1 really factors as x plus 1 times x minus 1. So x plus 1 times x minus 1 is 0. And then, you know, you can divide through. So I can divide both sides by x minus 1. So here on the left side, remember when you, like, divide, if it's the same thing on top and bottom, they can cancel. And so I just have an x plus 1. And on the right, well, 0 divided by anything is just 0. So it's just 0. And so then I get x plus 1 is 0. So what is x? If x plus 1 is 0, what is x? Negative 1. We said x was 1. We did some math. And then we got x is negative 1, right? And you might look at that, and you might go, that's a contradiction. And so if you saw this, and I'll show you this right now, is the rational thing for you to do, throw up, lose all confidence in mathematics, and never use math again because you're confident that mathematics is like, you know, has a contradiction in it. And Euler's point is, no, that's not what you do, is you're patient with these things. And you keep thinking about it because you're like, you know, I have a really good history of math working out most of the time, right? Like, I have a lifelong experience of doing mathematics. And it's been generally reliable. There's a whole community of people who use this, probably something to this. And so you're patient with these things. And you think about it. And maybe if you're really clever, and maybe Isaiah and some others have, there is somewhere where there's an error in this logic, and maybe you can find it. But Euler's point is, even if you can never find the error in the logic, right? Like you're patient, you're working through, and I'm not quite sure how these two verses fit together, how this idea fits with this idea. There seems to be a tension here. It might take you a very long time to work through it. It might take you your whole life, or you know, I could give more sophisticated mathematics where you wouldn't even understand the error, right? But it could be very complicated. But he says, that's not reason for you to throw up your hands and give up on the system as a whole. And so Euler makes this point that it's the same thing in faith, right? There may be points where you have some kind of question or some kind of, but you don't throw up your system because you know overall the thing works, right? And so even if there's some points of tension, Euler says, just like we do in mathematics and other subjects, you should be patient with it, right? Now, if the system as a whole becomes incoherent, right? Well, now you can begin to, you know, if fundamentally if the whole thing isn't working at all, then you should give up. You know, there are times when you give up worldviews and you move to other positions. And so he's not saying you should never abandon belief, but he says just because there's maybe one point that's a little bit confusion or one little paradox, you don't give up tension on the whole. He also points to the fact that not only is this true in mathematics, but this is true in the natural world around us. So, for instance, the 20th century, 21st century, we've been doing lots of experiments on light. And we've discovered, okay, what is light? Is it a wave or is it a particle?
3: Yes.
0: And yes, that's the right answer. The answer is yes. Because if you do experiments to see if light is a wave, it turns out the experiment goes, yeah, it's a wave. You know, it does wave-like things. But then if you test if it's a particle, it does particle-like things. And so it's like, well, it can be really confusing to reconcile how is light both a wave that propagates through space and also a particle. It's kind of weird. And you might say that's a paradox, but you don't give up on physics, right? Same thing in Christianity, you know, God, Trinity, he's three and he's one. I'm not quite sure how these fit together. And maybe it's going to take me some time to really get comfortable and understand how these fit together. But you don't give up on the system as a whole. You know, all throughout the natural world, we see paradoxes. How much more surprising is it that there will be paradoxes in the supernatural?

0: world, something that we know is above and beyond us, right? And so when I look at Euler and these other scientists, they use these examples quite a bit just to remind us that the same kind of intellectual humility we come to the world when we do our scientific and mathematical studies, we should bring to faith as well. And so just because you might have some questions or some tensions, don't let that undermine your faith. Expect to live with those and let those things power and move your faith forward. You have these questions, let them become a reason to study and dig into it. Because most of the most exciting experiments and discoveries in science and mathematics have come out of what seemed to be a tension and us trying to work through that. And, you know, still, like, what is energy and dark energy? It's this big open question we have, and it's the reason we build these big, you know, satellites and try and do this expensive experiments. It's the contradictions and paradoxes that excite us in our faith, and in our science. So hopefully that's helpful. But we want to transition now to a time of questions. There are some we might have answers for. There are some you might have answers for. And there are some we might say, let's hold on to that and keep that alive tension that we can continue to investigate in our lives of faith. Ah, okay. I'll just point out where the error is really fast. So, if you're really curious, in this step, I divided by x minus 1, which is typically fine, but we said x is 1, so we're actually dividing by 1 minus 1, we're dividing by 0. Uh-huh. And so that's the problem, is there's a secret division by 0. X minus 1 would be 0, and so when you divide by 0, you get mistakes. Yeah. But that's right. If we did x plus 1, that would be fine, because that would be divided by 2, but you wouldn't get a contradiction, because you get x minus 1 is 0, and then you don't get a contradiction. Because, yeah, that's right. Very good.
1: For those of you still listening to the audio recording, we're about to transition into a time of questions and answers. I think one more good point to make on that line, and I like you talked about our posture towards faith. I think it's important to come back to a point that we've made, but I think we need to reiterate it. If I wait for everything to make sense to my intellect, if I'm going to withhold any level of belief or commitment, we commit to things that we can't be sure of every day. Even if it's just driving down the road and hoping the other person's going to stay in the other lane. But I think it's a point that we should take away, that if we wait forever and withhold belief or withhold at least the acknowledgement that something might be true and that might require something of me in terms of faith and in terms of surrender, then it's very easy to wait too long. 2 Timothy chapter 3 verse 7 says something I think that's really important for this conversation. Specifically, Paul is talking to Timothy, talking about the last days, and he describes people living at the last days, and one of the things that he kind of almost culminates with in this list is always learning, but never able to arrive at a knowledge of the truth. And I think that's pretty characteristic of kind of what we live in now. So I think that's important to keep in mind, that if I wait for everything to make sense to my intellect, then I'm not waiting to worship God, I'm waiting to worship me, in a sense, because I'm making my understanding the foundation.
0: Can I jump off that?
1: We are going to do questions and answers.
0: No, I just love this point so much. There's this line in Spirit of Prophecy. I can pull it up if you want the reference, where she says, faith is not certainty. And I love that so much, that our faith is not certainty. Rather, faith is an outworking commitment. Right? Jesus calls us to commit to him, not to be certain of every single question you might ask. And I think the analogy that's perfect for this is marriage, right? You don't wait to commit to someone in a relationship until you're absolutely certain that, you know, this is the right person and they're never going to make a mistake or, you know, whatever, right? If you're doing this, you'd be single forever. I'm calling myself out here. Oh, my. but it's true, right? In relationships, it's first you commit, and then within the context of commitment, you grow in relationship to one another, right? And if God is not only an idea or a theory or proposition, but God is a person, and he's calling us to relationship, and he's given us marriage as a way to preview the relationship or to mirror the relationship between God and his church, how surprising is it that he also calls us to commitment even before we have absolute certainty of every single thing? And so I love that within the context of commitment, you can begin to grow and begin to experience some of the things you wouldn't experience if you were always on the sidelines questioning everything. An idea that connects with this is Another reason why we can't always be standing over and critiquing and asking these questions is because this is a posture of you as like coming over the text, and it's you dissecting it and you seeing if it measures up. But if you're always doing that, you never let anything dissect you. So Hebrews 4 has a picture of the text actually cutting you open, right? But for you to let the text cut you open as the Word of God does, even to bone and marrow, you have to open yourself up a little bit and expose yourself and say, well, I still have some questions. I'm going to submit myself because I recognize I need transformation and moral growth in my own life. And so I need to submit to some kind of authority in my life so I have something standing over me. Well, there's no way for growth because there's nothing that's ever going to call me out. There's nothing that's ever going to correct me. There's nothing that's ever going to call me higher. And so in order for us to experience any kind of growth, both in relationship with God or just individually, you need to allow an authority to be higher than yourself.
1: One more point here, and then we are going to move into question. Okay, we're transitioning to question time.
2: Please.
3: Sure. On Wednesday, we talked a lot about the historicity of the New Testament. Don't you, unless in another section I missed it, did you talk about the historicity of the Old Testament?
1: We didn't get to that, no. All right, the historicity of the Old Testament. That's a lot. Actually, it's really exciting. It's pretty interesting how often archaeology affirms a lot of things in the Old Testament. I just a few months back, I was at the New Museum of the Bible in Washington, D.C. It's really cool if you get a chance to go. And there's an exhibit there specifically looking at the historicity of the character of David. I don't know if you know, but actually David as a historical person was actually throughout a lot of the 20th century considered to not be a real person. A lot of people are skeptics are trying to say David is a myth. He's this kind of like in the same way that maybe the medieval British people wrote about Arthur as this ideal perfect king. In the same way they say that, well, for Jewish literature, David was this ideal king. And actually, Southern Adventist University participated in an archaeological dig, and they unearthed, and I can't piece the whole thing together for you, but look up, and I can't even probably spell it right, but Kerbet Kiafa. Look up Kerbet Kiafa, and look up Dr. Michael Hazel. And just one recent study that they found was, basically this study, what it did, and this was just in the last six to seven years, it verified the historicity of some sort of a powerful kingdom existing exactly where the Bible says David's kingdom existed, around the exact time that David's kingdom did exist. So it's surprising archaeologists, or it's surprising a lot of the world who was kind of holding out of this theory that David was this mythic figure, because if David's a mythic figure, then you can treat the Bible as myth, is what a lot of people think. But all of a sudden, startling evidence that in fact there really was a kingdom here. There really was some sort of a centralized monarchy. Other things, J.B. Lightfoot has a good book called How We Got the Bible. And that's a pretty, it's a good read, and it addresses both Old Testament and New Testament. I had showed you this book, More Than a Carpenter, but there's another book that this guy, this is kind of a similar story to Lee Strobel. He was also investigating the claims of Christianity, wanting it to not be true, and he also became a believer by the same process. And he has since gone and got his doctorate, and I think his son has as well. And together, they've authored a book called Evidence That Demands a Verdict. You can get it at most, like if you were to go to Barnes & Noble or something like that, or Amazon, you can find it really cheap. Probably. But Evidence That Demands a Verdict is a really, really thick book. This book deals just mostly with the New Testament, but that one I've leafed through it before, and it goes into a lot of Old Testament things. As we talked about, when you're discussing history, you can't possibly get to everything. So we focus some on the New Testament, but there's a lot of great stuff out there in the Old Testament, specifically if you're to look at the Dead Sea Scrolls, the find in 1947, and how a lot of those finds verify what we know about the Bible. Josephus, who we mentioned as a historian on Wednesday, also gives us a list of the books that were considered to be canon, or were considered to be authority in his day, and he was writing about the time of Paul, and it's basically the same list that we have in our Old Testament today. So there's things like that. I don't know if you wanted to...
3: The only thing I want to say is the only reason that you didn't talk about the Old Testament in your presentation is because nobody doubts the Old Testament. Everybody considers it to be true. Okay. To such an extent that the only conversation is about the New Testament.
1: You have very few characters in the Old Testament making claims like Jesus did. And yeah, do you want to add something into that?
4: I just found it really interesting when I went down to a synagogue and looked in their scripture. It's the same Old Testament that we have.
1: Exactly.
4: Order of books.
1: But. Yeah. Yep. exactly.
2: Their interpretation of Daniel.
1: Okay. The interpretation, their interpretation, the Jewish interpretation of Daniel, similar as well. Did you want to say something?
5: Yeah. Well, if everyone is done, if you have other comments, go ahead, but because this is sort of a separate question.
1: Okay.
5: I was just going to see if you guys could comment on the idea of, or the question, did the Catholic Church give us the New Testament that we have, or the Bible that we have today? Because I've had a Catholic friend who said, well, you Protestants, or Adventists specifically, say that you reject a lot of things from the Catholic Church, but you use the Bible that Catholic councils put together.
1: That's a good point. I guess my initial thing, my initial thought to that would be, you have to go back to what the canon for the, what the criteria for the canon was, which, even if we were to say, okay, like, even if it was a council of individuals in the 300s who sat down, and we know that by the 300s a lot of things had been corrupted. We know that they had accepted Plato's teaching of the immortality of the soul. We know that the church had already started to substitute, was in the process of substituting Sunday for Sabbath, that type of thing. I think what you still have to go back to is that the criteria for the New Testament canon was that it had been, the writing of it was connected either to an apostle or to a person who was in direct connection to an apostle. And I think another bit was that they were only willing to consider books, or they only eventually, the books that made it through were books that were universally, Catholicity, I guess you might say, but universally accepted as authority, kind of without question, going all the way back to the time of the disciples themselves. So, though that's a point that a lot of people make, what we have to remember is that the Roman Catholic Church, which at that point it was really just the Catholic Church, there is a distinction in a sense if we look at the actual terms of what Catholic means. But they were working with something that predated their modern era. Mm-hmm. Does that make sense?
5: Yeah. Basically, that was the answer that I gave him was... Sorry.
1: No, you can keep going.
5: Yeah. It was kind of the same answer that I told my friend, was that basically the Catholic Church didn't so much choose them as compiled what was already being circulated in the church.
1: Yes. And that's the best way. And almost any book that you, almost any book on the process of how we decided on which books would be considered authoritative, word it that way, that they didn't give any authority to the books. They only just pointed out which books have always been accepted as having authority. Was your hand over here? Okay. Yeah.
6: Walter Veith had made a presentation about, I think it was called The Battle of the Bibles or something along that line, and he actually explains the history of where the two areas of the Bible came from. And, you know, that people say that, you know, that the older something is more truer, and it wasn't necessarily the case this way. And he explains it in detail. You may agree or disagree with him, but he does give a reasoned approach as far as where the Bibles did come from.
1: Awesome. Thank you. That was Walter Veith, you said?
6: Yeah.
1: Okay. You want to add something here?
0: Yeah, I think it's also worth just reflecting on what we mean by authority. And sometimes we talk about the authority of Scripture. And what do we mean by that term? And it's not like the Bible has like some special like power in it, right? Rather, the reason the Scripture has authority is because God has authority. And we have confidence that this is the record of how God has spoken and acted throughout history. And so whenever we can, you can look at any of these alternative gospels, these Gnostics that have come out over the last century or two, and you can just ask, is this a reliable record of how God has acted in history? And so the gospels are a record of how God acted in the person of Christ historically. And it's, well, if it was written 100, 300, 400 years later by someone who, you know, maybe they took the name of Judas or Mary or something, but was not actually someone eyewitness to the events, as many of these are, then no, you can't expect it to have it be a reliable account. While if you look at the biblical record, these are written by apostles, these are written by people who were, had first-hand experience or who, you know, are closely connected to the events. And so we believe that God, through the Holy Spirit, inspired people to make a reliable account of how he acted throughout history. And that's what gives Scripture authority. It's not like it's just some arbitrary thing of what books are authoritative and which are not. It's which ones are a reliable account of how God has acted and spoken throughout history.
1: My number is up on there if you are interested in texting a question instead of asking. Sometimes it's easier to do it that way. We do have a question.
7: It was brought up earlier in the seminar about other worlds and beings from other worlds. What evidence do we have, I guess, biblically or non-biblically of that?
1: Biblically, non-biblically. You want to start off on this one?
6: Sure.
0: Are you referring to yesterday or Tuesday?
7: I'm not sure.
1: Tuesday? Yesterday we were talking about the best possible. Best possible.
0: I mean, we have, if God is creator, then God is creating. Why is God creating? Because God loves and love desires relationship. And so it makes sense just from the nature of God that he's going to be creating throughout history. But we actually can see record of other creations in scripture. You have the angels, right? This is another creation order. Job tells us the angels are present at our creation. So they're already part of God's created ordering. But Job also mentions in Job 1 an assembly of the sons of God in which the enemy, the adversary, comes as a representative for earth. And so this seems to be some kind of gathering of representatives from God's various created orders. You can look in Revelation. Talks quite a bit about other angelic beings and possibly other representatives of other created orders as well. But I don't think Scripture spends too much time dwelling on this because Scripture is written towards us, right? And it's not our job right now to be speculating about where there may be, you know, what other creations exist out there. I mean, it does tell us that we stand as a spectacle before men and angels. But it's written for us to understand how God is redeeming us to bring us back into what Ephesians calls the family of God in heaven. So God has his family in earth, and he desires to rejoin us with his family in heaven. And ultimately, he's doing this through Christ.
1: Yeah. And there are biblical examples. We know that you mentioned angels. Isaiah 6, we see the record of the cherubim that Isaiah sees. And Isaiah, if you're looking for textual reference, if you want to go to Ephesians 3 also. In Ephesians 3:10, we're told that God, through the church, is going to reveal the wisdom of God to rulers and authorities in the heavenly places.
6: Oh, yeah.
1: So we have that. Revelation 4 and 5, the scene of the Lamb around the scene of the Lamb in the throne room of God. We have the four creatures that John sees in vision in Revelation. So there are other created things and created beings. Mm-hmm. We don't know where they all are or probably what they all are, but it's, yeah.
4: Another text is Hebrews 1, verse 2, you know, by whom he made the worlds plural.
1: Okay, that's a great point.
5: Yeah, a couple of things. I wanted to add something to what Anthony said about Job 1, and I think for me, Isaiah, this is maybe one of the clearest things, is what he was talking about, Job chapter 1, right? It says that the sons of God came gathered together in heaven, right? And that Satan came among them. And if you look at that scene, it's really interesting because the sons of God are different. They're differentiated from the angels, which are called the stars in Revelation 1 and in Job. I think it's Job 37 or 38. It says that the sons of God rejoice together with the morning stars. So they're two different groups. So the sons of God in chapter 1 are not the angels. Okay? And that's important. And so if you look at what they are, if you read, I believe it's in Luke chapter 3, the one that goes backwards, right? You go all the way back. In Luke chapter 3 is a genealogy that goes so-and-so begot so-and-so begot so-and-so, or was the father, rather, of so-and-so. And it goes all the way back until it says, and Adam was the son of God. So it goes through the sons of such and such, all the way back to Adam, who was the son of God. Adam was called the son of God. He was to be the representative of this world. I believe that's in Psalm chapter 8. And so it was the sons of God in Job chapter 1 would have been, in that case, the representatives of respective worlds. And so it makes perfect sense then that Satan came, because in Matthew chapter 4, Satan said, it has been delivered to me. He showed him all the kingdoms of the world and said, they've been delivered to me. right? They had been delivered by Adam, because Adam was the original son of God,
7: right,
5: for the representative of earth, and he delivered this world to Satan. Therefore, Satan showed up among the sons of God. So it's very, I think it's very strong in Job chapter 1 that they were representatives of other worlds.
1: That's a good point. Very good point.
0: Yeah, just in Job 1, the devil is claiming to be the representative from earth, and God seems to contest that, because he says, what are you doing here? Like, contesting his claim. And that's where Satan says, I represent the earth, I roam about freely, right? And then God says, but I have Job, you know, I still have an embassy, I still have a presence. And that seems to be the context then for the great controversy that takes place in Job. But Job doesn't realize this, and we don't realize the, you know, the heavenly politics taking place, right? That's above and beyond us. And so that's part of, we're still going to have questions. We're not always going to see the full picture. But God has proven that although we don't fully understand everything, we can trust him throughout this whole thing. Yeah, so in terms of like taking on this topic, I think for myself personally, and maybe to some extent, I don't know what your story is, Jordan, a lot of these questions are things I wrestled with as a student throughout college and to graduate school. And so this, a lot of it comes out of my own wrestling. Right, of I had these questions of, I wanted to know, is the New Testament reliable? Is the Bible a reliable document? Is science at odds with faith? Can I, as someone who wants to be a thinking, thoughtful, rational person, still believe? Are these things at odds? And what I found was that not only is reason and science and history not opposed to Christianity, but Christianity does so well to make sense of it and to enrichen it and make sense of it. And so this is coming out of my own wrestling. But I share that because each one of us are wrestling with different topics, and maybe if there's something you're wrestling with, it's preparing you to then share with someone else who's wrestling as well, right? This is kind of going back to the previous theme that while God does not cause pain or suffering, or in this case, questions or doubts, maybe he allows us to go through his periods so that we can learn to trust him and see how beautiful and big he is, and then communicate that to others.
1: I think there's something to be said also, going off of what you said, Anthony, that God takes... You know, if we are credited with Christ's victory, then in a sense, I think that we have a responsibility as believers to share some of our victories with others as well, if that makes sense.
0: Yeah.
1: So I think a lot of, like for me, this topic, and I know a lot of you guys have actually read on it before because we've had some really interesting discussions in here. But as a teacher, so I, for those of you who don't know, I'm a high school teacher at Indiana Academy, and I was forced into having to search for these answers out of pressure from students who were depending on me and relying on me. So I think that's a good, I think if we find ourselves in a position where people are expecting us to be a voice person for our faith, we don't have any reason to think that that is not fair of them, because we should have that. We should be prepared for that.
8: I guess my question is, at what point do you, are people supposed to move forward in their questions? So there are a lot of people that feel comfortable in deism, or like, well, I'm not really sure, or agnosticism, like, I don't really know. So, like, at what point is there a responsibility to actually go forward in faith? Because any decision is going forward in faith in some direction, I guess.
1: Did you want to touch on that?
9: Maybe say a few things.
0: Yeah, I mean, this was going back to what I was trying to say earlier, where ultimately you have to commit to something if you want to have a livable life, right? If you want to have a life that you can live, if you want to have a life where moral progress is possible, where you're able to actually, if you recognize that something insufficient in your life, and I think most of us probably do, if you recognize that we're not satisfied where we're at, then you got to submit intellectually to something, right? Like, you have to have something to be a standard over your life, to be calling you. And so you're going to have to commit to something. And you can try and live with this place where you say, no, I have the humble position of not committing to anything. But secretly, probably what's going on is you're committed to some ideas. You just haven't thought about them very well, right? And so maybe you're committed to, I mean, even skepticism itself is a commitment you're making. You're committing to this posture towards the world. And so it's what we've seen is, while Christianity, from the way it makes sense of all this stuff, it really makes sense. You know, it's a good choice to commit to, right? Maybe we can't prove everything, but it's sufficient to intellectually satisfy me. And once I make that commitment, the deeper I dive into it, I just see it keeps making more sense. It's continuing being more beautiful. It continues to be more attractive and continues to offer more hope and these kinds of things to the people who really need it. So ultimately, I mean, back to the relationship analogy, you can, you know, always sit on the fence, right? But, you know, then you're going to end up being like, you know, old and maybe dissatisfied, right? And so if you actually want to achieve this kind of progress in your life in any domain, at some point it comes down to a commitment. And why not commit to Christ if you look at the history and you say, wow, look how he's committed to me, right? And if he's made that level of commitment to me, I could probably begin to respond to that.
3: I guess to clarify, are you asking, like, once people learn some things that it should enable them to make decisions, why don't they?
0: Mm.
8: Well, they might not agree that they should,
3: mm-hmm.
8: because it's not all—it's not totally solid
3: mm-hmm.
8: yet. But I feel like there are a lot of people that are not completely convinced, and so they don't do anything from there. And it's just more comfortable, kind of. Well, I don't know, and you don't know, and we really can't prove it, so let's just be happy.
0: Okay. Maybe not happy. So,
3: yeah,
0: that's the problem.
3: I guess I have a couple of things to say. One is. I don't think we should be searching for 100% certainty to make decisions. In a court of law, we should be searching for beyond a reasonable doubt. And I think for me, I mean, when it comes to the scriptures, when it comes to the spirit of prophecy, I'm convinced beyond a reasonable doubt personally. I don't have all the answers for everything, but beyond a reasonable doubt. But then beyond that, when it comes to the Holy Spirit working on our lives, people can react positively and people can have negative responses to conviction as well. Where one person can be, you know, filled with joy, you know, with response to truth. They can also be like, what are you trying to do to me? I studied the Bible with this one friend one time, Catholic guy, but maybe Christmas, maybe Easter, just his upbringing. And so we hit to the point where we send this app and he's like, he brings out like, you're trying to make salvation by works. I'm like, listen, man, you don't even know enough to make these arguments. This is the devil just putting an objection into your mind. And so it's just because he didn't want to accept and follow truth. And so the devil is just feeding him. But sometimes, you know, I mean, a lot of these guys are just, they don't want an absolute morality. And so they're content with where they're staying. And so whereas they could have enough to make a beyond a reasonable doubt, they just don't want to. And that's sad.
1: Yeah, I kind of want to jump into something. I think a few thoughts. It's important to, I think, recognize that a lot of times people's objections are not necessarily intellectual mm-hmm. to belief. And I think that's when it's important as Christians to be a presence, to act as the presence of Jesus in that person's life as much as possible, and to be patiently praying for them. And, being ready when you do have that moment. And I think to dialogue with the person and maybe try to understand where that objection is coming from. And I think the one that you talked about is probably the biggest one, the idea of there being an absolute morality, which means that all of a sudden my life actually owes something to someone. And I think one other thought that, and you know, in response to that, is the idea, if any of you have ever heard of a guy named Blaise Pascal, he popularized this famous thing called the wager. Maybe some of you have heard it before, which it's not necessarily an argument for God, but it's an argument for the fact that our ideas have implications that affect that could potentially affect eternity. And it kind of goes something like this. What if I live my life as if there is no God and as if it's absolutely not true and as if my decisions really don't really mean all that much? If at the end of my life I find that I was right, well, I won't find that I was right. I'll just die and go into oblivion or, you know, decay or whatever, and nothing happens. But what if at the end of my life I find that it was true, right? Whereas the other bit is, what if I live my life as if it is true? What if I live my life as if there is a God, and if my decisions do have an eternal implication, not only for myself, but for others? And you could rope in a whole string of arguments into how Christianity has really kind of created the best possible ethic for how to be a good person and how to treat other people, which is interesting. But what if I live my life as if it's absolutely true, and at the end of my life I find, which, if it isn't true, I won't even find it because I'll be dead and gone, that I was wrong. Well, for one, you'll never know that you were wrong. But if you were right, it's eternity to gain. Now, Pascal said it's worth wagering on God being true. And obviously that's not a bulletproof, perfect argument. It's not an argument for the existence of God, but it's an argument for the idea, once again, that I don't think we can necessarily just take a passive position towards thinking that our ideas about anything don't have implication in our lives, because they do. Our thoughts become, our thought patterns become, the way that we live become, you know, all that type of thing. So I think it's important to move in some sort of a trajectory.
4: I found it useful looking at prophecy. You know, I can go to a friend. The book of Daniel was written well before the Christian era. Mm-hmm. We can document that very clearly. And there is, in the book of Daniel, an evidence, not proof, but there is evidence of, you can take the prophecy of Daniel 9 and go to your Encyclopedia Britannica and show that Jesus fulfilled Daniel 9. And with that, if there is someone who exists outside of time in order to predict, then you got to take Jesus seriously.
6: Yes.
4: And if that, if we take Jesus seriously, then it seems reasonable that the God who would communicate with us long before the Christian era, outside of time, would allow whatever record we have of Jesus to be worth taking seriously.
5: I just forgot I was going to mention this for everybody who is interested. A really good book that I recently read was called Tactics. It's by Greg Kokel. And it's basically how to get people to think about really what they actually believe and work it out themselves more so than you telling them, just simply by asking the right questions. And I thought it was really helpful.
0: Oh, yeah. So we need to wrap it up. So maybe the last thing, I'll just echo what Jordan was saying about, for many people, it's not just intellectual objections. Pascal's argument was not an argument for God. It was an argument against empathy. Not against empathy, against apathy. He says, you must care about this thing matters. I was recently doing an event like this with students, and there was someone in the back who didn't seem very engaged, but at the end he came up and he was talking with me. And we had spent two or three days talking about science and going through science, and he was a science student, so I thought he'd be interested in the science stuff, but he was like, you know, there was one moment when someone was talking about the joy that they have as a Christian, and they're like, that's what I want to hear more about. And for them, it was not just the intellectual, but it was, I've been experiencing apathy in my life, and here's an opportunity to have joy, right? That's something attractive. And so, that's right.
6: Full circle.
0: That's right. And so I hope that as a community, as we go forward and we think about apologetics, it's not just going out and giving the best argument, it's living the most attractive life, right? And I want to invite you to do that, because I think Christ has, through the indwelling of the Spirit, enable us to live lives that are hopeful and beautiful. We still struggle, we still have difficulties, but the way we respond to them would be different, and that would draw people towards us. So I ask Jordan to close for us in prayer, and then we'll let you guys move on.
1: Father God, thank you for the time that we've had together. Thank you that your presence has been here. Thank you for that you are a God who can handle questions, and that you, thank you that you yourself are the answer. Whether it's you as the Creator, whether it's you as the standard for morality, whether it's you as the one who entered space, time, and history, whether it's you who suffered, you are the answer to our questions, Lord. And rather than just looking for answers, may we look for you. May we live lives for others that bless others and make them aware of the times that we are living in. Lord, may we be ready for your coming. And may we not be alone. May we be with others too. In your name we pray, amen.
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And welcome to the afternoon blessings for today, listeners. I am Sherina Favre, and welcome, welcome, welcome. The time now is 7 minutes after the hour of 2, and I will be here with you until 5 p.m. on this broadcast. And because of time, we will go straight into our devotion for this afternoon. Your voice, you have a city of refuge. Psalm 132:13-14 tells us, "For the Lord has chosen Zion; He have desired it for His habitation. This is my rest forever; here will I dwell, for I have desired it." Through centuries of persecution, conflict, and darkness, God has sustained His church. Not one cloud has fallen upon it that He has not prepared for. Not one opposing force has risen to counterwork His work that He has not foreseen. All has taken place as He predicted. He has not left His church forsaken, but has traced in prophetic declarations which would occur, and that which His Spirit inspired the prophets to foretell has been brought about. All His purposes will be fulfilled. His law is linked with His throne, and no power of evil can destroy it. Truth is inspired and guarded by God, and it will triumph over all opposition. During ages of spiritual darkness, the Church of God has been as a city set on a hill. From age to age, through successive generations, the pure doctrines of heaven have been unfolding within its borders. It is the theater of His grace, in which He delights to reveal His power to transform hearts. The church is God's fortress, His city of refuge, which He holds in a revolted world. Any betrayal of the church is treachery to Him, who have bought mankind with the blood of His only begotten Son. From the beginning, faithful souls have constituted the church on earth. In every age, the Lord has had His watchmen, who have borne a faithful testimony to the generation in which they live. These sentinels give the message of warning, and when they were called to lay off their armor, others took up the work. God brought these witnesses in covenant relation with Him, uniting the church on earth with the church in heaven. He has sent forth His angels to minister to His church, and the gates of hell have not been able to prevail against His people. God loves His children with infinite love. To Him, the dearest object on earth is His church. And we are the church. We're not talking about a building here. We're talking about people who come together with one purpose, which is to follow Christ and to live a life of example. And many times we think that the work is ours. But as I read this, I realize that we are all just passing through. The work is not ours to own. And sometimes we feel as if God has left it all to us to save. We are just passing through. We're just here to be a faithful testimony until the next person takes up the work. God has brought us into a covenant relationship with Him, uniting the church of earth with the church of heaven. Today, I want to encourage you. I wish I could say more on this devotion, but because of time, I will cut it short here today. Let's remember who we are and whose we are, and I would like to see that our church is a city of refuge, a place where people feel safe, loved, and that they can come to when they are burdened
when they have sorrows or when they have issues. Let us all provide that for God's people today. Let us pray. Father, in the name of Jesus, we come before you thanking you for your word of truth and light. We thank you for setting your church on this earth. And we know that upon this church, you, O Lord, will protect. Upon this church, dear Lord, you will help and heal, and the gates of hell will never prevail. We pray that you help us to be unified, to love, to protect your people, to be a warmth to your people who come in, who visit, who are burdened, who are stressed. Help us to be nice. Help us to be loving and gracious people. We are only pilgrims on a journey just passing through. And Lord, help us to remember that this work is not ours, but it is yours. Your church is as a city set on a hill. And from generation to generation, Father, you have reason, people, to do your great work. And even in our age, you have called us to do your great work. So we pray, Lord, that you help us to win hearts for you. And may these lives be transformed by your word of truth and light. We pray, Father, that there will not be any betrayal from us, Lord. Because when we do so, we are giving you a bad name. So please help us to live up to the name of Jesus, day by day, moment by moment, hour by hour. Keep us in your will, Father, once more, and direct us to do the right things. In the name of Jesus only I pray. Amen.

the thought for today. But the work of human redemption is not all that is accomplished by the cross. The love of God is manifested to the universe. The prince of this world is cast out. The accusations which Satan has brought against God are refuted. The reproach which he has cast upon heaven is forever removed. Angels as well as men are drawn to the Redeemer. If I be lifted up from the earth, he said, will draw all unto me. Amen for that. And that was the thought for today from the book Desire of Ages, page 626. And the verse for today, Isaiah 65, 17 to 18, for behold, I create new heavens and a new earth, and the former shall not be remembered, nor come into mind, but be ye glad and rejoice forever in that which I create, for behold, I create Jerusalem a rejoicing and her people a joy. That has been it for the verse and quote for today. Join me on Thursday, God's willing, at 2:15, right here on the Afternoon Blessings on Praise FM Radio. Here is Anthony Evans with Mighty to Save, and indeed, we serve a God who is mighty to save, who is willing to save and to see none perish, but all have everlasting life. After this, you will hear from Kathy Nicole with God is in the Story, followed by the Gaither Vocal Band with A Picture of Grace. And at 2:30, the Joker's Classics with Great Controversy, followed by the Lifeline Production.

most desperate conflict since time began is now taking place in the world. It's raging around you, and you cannot be neutral. I'll be back in a moment with the amazing facts about your part in this battle.

Hello, this is Joe Cruz of the Amazing Facts broadcast, Facts Which Affect You. You know, never has the world presented such a perplexed, bewildered, and sad picture as it does today. The most optimistic commentators have turned some of their broadcast into a wail of lamentation at what they see and forecast. No one can be totally blind to the mess in which the world finds itself and to the reasons for such conditions. Now, somebody might ask, why must it be like this? Let me answer that by asking you a question. Do you believe in the law of cause and effect? If you do, you must know these two simple facts. Number one, if there's a problem, there must be a cause. And number two, if there's a cause, the effect must follow. We cannot sow wild oats and garner in golden wheat. We can't drink the beverages of drunkenness and remain sober. As surely as there's a God in heaven, the cause produces the effect. If we sow health, we reap health. If we sow illness, we reap illness. If we sow trouble, we reap trouble every time. We can't sow wild oats all week long and then pray for a crop failure on the weekend. A visitor walking through the workshop of a state prison passed an inmate who was sewing canvas mailbags for the government. Their eyes met for a brief moment, and the visitor, wishing to be friendly, simply asked, "Sowing?" "No, reaping," was the reply. And you know, it works that way, friends.

0: every time. It works with mathematical precision. For whatsoever a man soweth, that shall he also reap. Galatians 6:7. We do make some of our own problems and troubles. But even in these, Satan, the enemy of God, is the instigator. He's the originator of all evil, in fact. What we need to keep in mind, of course, is that Satan has no power to force us to do wrong. We decide. Now our questions may be, why did God allow sin in the beginning, and why didn't he destroy the devil as soon as he sinned? Wouldn't this have prevented the situation into which our world has been plunged? This is a big, big subject, friends. First, we're all aware, of course, that there are just two rulers in the world. God, who made all things, and Satan, a fallen angel who rebelled against God in heaven in the ages past. Now later, Satan came to this earth to usurp the dominion and rulership of this world. And since that day, he seems to have had it much his own way in our world. And what a way it has been. The Bible has termed him the adversary, the prince of this world, the prince of darkness, the prince of the power of the air, and 20 other names, of course, indicating the diabolical character of this ruler and his work. He's the sworn and avowed enemy of Jesus and his followers and will stoop to any depth to try to overcome them. Now, how did this conflict between two heavenly beings find its way down to this earth? The story is told, of course, in Revelation 12:7-9. And there was war in heaven. Michael and his angels fought against the dragon, and the dragon fought and his angels, and prevailed not. Neither was their place found any more in heaven. And the great dragon was cast out, that old serpent called the devil and Satan, which deceiveth the whole world. He was cast out into the earth, and his angels were cast out with him. So the war, which began in heaven between God and the devil, found its way down to the earth. Of course, he wasn't the devil then. He was called Lucifer, a beautiful angel. So Lucifer and his angels were cast out of heaven, and they came to this earth and entrenched themselves here. Now Satan overcame Adam and Eve and led them into sin and disobedience. But man was still the work of God's hands, and when Adam was led into sin, it was God's love for him that made Jesus come down here to redeem those sinners. And this made it possible for man to return to God. Think of it for a moment, friends. God, in the person of Jesus Christ, flung himself into the battle on this earth, on the side of man. These two leaders came to grips in person during the ministry of Jesus in this world. They met in the wilderness, where Satan faced Jesus and sought by his guile and intrigue to overcome him. Although Satan withdrew in defeat after that conflict, he returned again and again and made other attempts. He had lost the battle, but the war was still on. Satan thought his masterstroke would be to nail Jesus Christ to the cross as a vile and wicked criminal. So 3.5 years after the wilderness battle, he struck so hard a blow that Jesus indeed lay dead in a tomb. Now he had surely triumphed, or so he must have felt. Just before Jesus was crucified, an angel spoke to him, saying, "Now is the judgment of this world. Now shall the prince of this world be cast out." John 12:29-33. When Christ was born, Satan set to work to destroy him. And when God's own chosen people led Christ out to be crucified, it looked as though Satan had succeeded. They could lay him in the tomb, my friends, but no power in earth or hell could hold him there, for he had never sinned. He arose from the grave a conqueror, and thus the devil was defeated and dethroned. From that day on, Satan was confined to this earth, and here he is now, reserved in chains of darkness until the great day of final judgment. On the resurrection morning, when Jesus came forth, leading with him, of course, a multitude of captives, a loud voice was heard in heaven saying, "Now is come salvation and strength, and the kingdom of our God, and the power of his Christ. For the accuser of the brethren is cast down, which accused them before our God day and night." Revelation 12:10. And then in verse 12 we read, "Therefore rejoice, ye heavens, and ye that dwell in them. Woe to the inhabitants of the earth and of the sea, for the devil is come down to you, having great wrath, because he knoweth that he hath but a short time." Now, friends, the devil can no longer roam through the universe to tempt and molest its inhabitants. The cross of Christ and his resurrection settle that. Now the devil knows that he's fighting a losing war. In this old earth to which he's confined, he's doing his utmost to destroy the church of God. He does it, of course, by guile and cunning, by force and persecution, by war and every other conceivable method. When Jesus escaped Satan's master plot by ascending back to heaven after the resurrection, Satan then turned his anger on the followers of Christ. The warfare will get hotter and more intense and bitter as we get closer to the end. The final issue in this giant struggle of many millenniums will be the keeping of the commandments of God. For in chapter 12 of Revelation, verse 17, we read this, "And the dragon was wroth with the woman, and went to make war with the remnant of her seed, which keep the commandments of God, and have the testimony of Jesus Christ." Now when the warfare ends, there will be only two sides among men. Those on God's side, who keep the commandments of God and the faith of Jesus, and those on Satan's side, who ignore and reject them. Mark this down and never forget it. The test of obedience to God's commandments was the issue Satan faced when in heaven itself, when he turned into the devil, and it'll be the great testing issue for every human being as we near the end of time. Professing to be a follower of Jesus Christ will be of no value if it doesn't make one obedient to the commandments of God. Even though some preachers may declare it's not necessary to keep the commandments, that they're a yoke of bondage to be avoided, the good book of God says to the law and to the testimony, if they speak not according to this word, it is because there's no light in them. Isaiah 8:20. The Apostle Paul declares in 2 Corinthians 11:13 and 14, "For such are false apostles, deceitful workers, transforming themselves into the apostles of Christ. And no marvel, for Satan himself is transformed into an angel of light." So you see, friends, few realize that Satan will perform miracles and work dazzling wonders to lead the world astray. There's only one sure way of discerning those on God's side in this great warfare. It will not be in loud profession or boasted sanctity. Jesus warned that men would draw near to him with their lips while their hearts would be far away. The one way by which we may recognize God's true servants is by their fruits. They will keep his commandments. If they live not according to the law and to the testimony, which is the Bible, it's because there's no light in them. Make no mistake about this law, friends. It is the law of the Ten Commandments. I'm not talking about the 30,000 or so precepts that governed the Jewish economy and the sacrificial system. Sometimes people get confused over the ceremonial laws and throw aside the great moral Ten Commandment law in the process. There are two sets of laws, two codes. One of them is permanent and unchanging, the other is temporary. One is eternal, the other one ended at the cross. No, God has never changed. He said, "Fear God and keep his commandments, for this is the whole duty of man." Ecclesiastes 12:13. It's still man's duty, friends. And those who knowingly disregard God's ten holy precepts are clearly aligned on Satan's side and are his servants, no matter what their profession might be. There was a time when all ministers and all churches preached mightily the binding obligation of the Ten Commandments on all men, and that to transgress them willfully made men candidates for hell instead of heaven. Now, what has become of these stalwart defenders of the faith, these defenders of the law? Have they become guilty of high treason by going over to the enemy and betraying God's kingdom and his government in the name of heaven? Do traitors exist within the ranks? The Bible says there will be many such in the last days. The time has come when all men must declare themselves on one side of the conflict. We're nearing the climax, of course, in this great controversy, and we cannot be neutral. That which will mark God's followers in the last days, that will designate the people who have aligned themselves with Jesus Christ, is the fact that they keep the commandments of God and the faith of Jesus. You read it in Revelation 12:17 and Revelation 14:12. It says there, "Blessed are they that do his commandments, that they may have right to the tree of life and may enter in through the gates into the city." These people will be the targets of Satan's fury. But the enemy's side will also be filled with people. Some of them are of high degree and high profession, but they all disregard God's law. The vile and open sinner, who doesn't care and has no desire to obey God, makes no pretense of it, is certainly enlisted in the army of the great adversary. But these alone do not make up the army of Satan. Men of boasted sanctity are in it. Men who've turned their ears away from hearing God's law. In fact, such persons will be foremost in making war on those that keep the commandments of God. Satan knows the most effective means, and he counts on them to use those means in fighting God's people. We must remember that we're either helping to vindicate the righteousness of God or helping to swell the original revolt against God and his government. God is looking for men and women today to espouse His cause of love and truth and to live for Him and make Him known that they might hasten the final triumph of right. Salvation is dependent upon two wills, namely the will of God and the will of man. God wills the salvation of all mankind. Jesus Christ proved that fact when He tasted death for every man. But the fact is, not all men will their own salvation. Man's want power can frustrate God's willpower, for God will never force salvation on any unwilling sinner. He's not a dictator. If any man will is the only if in God's plan. Therefore, no man can evade personal responsibility in the great controversy between good and evil. The lesson for all of us to learn is that all human experiments and sin have been a failure. The only hope of salvation is to yield to Christ and find in Him personal victory over sin. It's not necessary for God to kill the devil in order for people to live right. God has provided a solution for all who will accept it. Will you let Him put an end to sin in your life now and prepare you for that glorious victory day when God shall make an utter end of all evil? And now, this is Joe Cruz saying goodbye for today.
1: Okay, no problem.
2: Who was that on the phone, dear?
1: That was the pastor of the church around the corner. He was just wondering if it was okay to stop by for a quick visit. I told him sure.
2: You told him what? A pastor coming over here?
1: Yeah, we're not doing anything.
3: Sometimes we get nervous when we're around someone we consider more righteous than ourselves.
2: Quick, you hide the magazines, I'll lock the movie drawer.
1: Do what?
2: And watch your language.
1: Watch my language?
2: Kids, stay in there and do not come out until we say.
4: Okay.
1: Dear, it's just a pastor. He's just dropping by for a quick visit.
2: Maybe we need to get rid of all of our champagne.
1: Dear, we only have sparkling cider.
2: Oh, well, that explains a lot.
3: If you feel the need to clean up your act around a righteous person, think what it'll be like to stand before a righteous God. Jesus died so we can have a one-on-one relationship with God and stand before Him unashamed. 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Another message from Lifeline Productions, the comic strip of radio, and lifelinepro.com.
5: Seventh-day Adventists believe in finite love and mercy, God made Christ, who knew no sin, to be sin for us, so that in Him we might be made the righteousness of God. 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Substitute an example. 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Through Christ, we are justified, adopted as God's sons and daughters, and delivered from the lordship of sin. Through the Spirit, we are born again and sanctified. The Spirit renews our minds, writes God's law of love in our hearts, and we are given the power to live a holy life. Abiding in Him, we become partakers of the divine nature and have assurance of salvation now and in the judgment.

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1: We got two choices. 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
1: This morning I'd like to talk to you about a message I thought something important to think about, the beginning of a new year. And it's the subject of your conscience. And more specifically, the care and the feeding of your conscience. I couldn't find a photograph of a conscience, so I used the brain. That was the closest thing I could find. If you have one of the conscience, you could email me. I'd like to use that. The Bible tells us that God is inviting us to live before Him with a clear and a pure conscience. Jesus came to save us from guilt, and He came to save us from one of the side effects of guilt, which is a guilty conscience. He wants us to live before Him with a pure conscience. And before I dive very deep in this message, I think it's a good time to get a definition. Conscience. The word conscience actually comes from the combining, this is how I learned to spell it, of conscience. Science means knowledge or the study of, and it's a knowledge or understanding of the study of yourself and what your values are. Dictionary definition is a motivation deriving logically from ethical or moral principles that govern a person's thoughts and actions. B, conscience is conformity to one's own sense of right conduct. That's a simple definition I like. C, a feeling of shame when you do something immoral. D, the awareness of a moral or ethical aspect to one's conduct together with the urge to prefer right over wrong. E, the part of our mind that judges the ethical nature of one's actions and thoughts and then processes such determinations for consideration. I was looking with my son Stephen last night. We were going through the internet. It's a bunch of dictionaries and thesauruses, encyclopedias. You would not believe how much there is on just trying to define what is the conscience. What is this inner voice in people that governs them that you can't find with a scalpel? But it's there, isn't it? It's this guiding voice, this urge. Now, to some extent, you have to listen carefully to everything I'm going to say. We all come factory equipped with an element of conscience, to some extent. It is standard equipment. I'm telling you that being raised basically an atheist, I had a sense, as far back as I can remember, that certain things were just wrong and just right, and I don't remember when anyone along the way taught me. Matter of fact, indeed, the examples I had were contrary in my life with my parents, but I knew some things were wrong, and I knew some things were right. I don't mean to be disrespectful, but my mother would take me out shoplifting, and she'd say, oh, they got plenty of money, they charged too much, and she would justify and rationalize it. Never saw her get caught. My father, and you wonder how I ended up a thief, right? My father, millions of dollars. I watched him once engage in petty theft more than once. And he laughed and thought, ha ha, I got away with something. And so I did not have that kind of example. But you know what? I always knew it was wrong. I knew lying was wrong. And yet my mother would tell me, to be a good actor, Doug, my mother was an actor, actress, she'd say, you've got to be a good liar. That's an interesting philosophy. Because you're trying to purportedly be something or somebody you're not. And so I wasn't raised with the appropriate morals. But I always had an inner voice that said, this is right and this is wrong. The Holy Spirit does speak to even pagans. The Holy Spirit is what we need to guide us. John chapter 16, verse 13. However, when He, the Spirit of truth, is come, He will guide you into all truth. You know, a conscience is something like a thermostat in your house, but it must be adjusted. And it must be the Holy Spirit that adjusts that thermostat. Now, how many of us would like to have a clear conscience? Like to have a clear conscience? Would you like a really clear conscience, or would you like to just think you've got a clear conscience? Is there a difference? Are there people who are guilty that think they've got a clear conscience? Well, I want a really clear conscience. The wicked do not have real peace. You can read in the Bible, Isaiah 57, verse 21. There is no peace, says my God, for the wicked. Now, you might be thinking, Pastor Doug, I mean, you know, there are people like Saddam Hussein and others who might be guilty of mass murder, and they seem to sleep at night. We've heard about serial killers that they can look coldly into the camera and just smile and act like they have no problem at all. Cold-blooded, conscience seared with a hot iron. But in most cases, the wicked know that they're wicked, and they tremble, and it bothers them. The most dangerous thing is when you don't have any compunctions. Hebrews chapter 13, verse 8, Paul says, "Pray for us, for we are confident that we have a good conscience in all things, desiring to live honorably." You notice that having a good conscience is something that is ongoing. It represents an ongoing desire to live honorably. Somebody said one time, a bad conscience embitters the sweetest comforts. A good conscience sweetens the bitterest crosses. It's like Heather Tallchief. Doesn't matter if you've got $1 million and a guilty conscience. Proverbs many times talks about how much better it is to have a handful with peace than a house full of treasure with strife. Jesus said in John chapter 16, verse 7 and 8, "Nevertheless, I tell you the truth, it's to your advantage that I go away. For if I do not go away, the Helper will not come to you. But if I depart, I will send him to you." Now listen to this. Who is the Helper? Holy Spirit. "And when he has come, he will convict the world of sin and of righteousness and of judgment." One of the gifts of the Holy Spirit is to bring conviction. You know, there's been a lot of talk in our culture, and I think some of it's from the devil, not to feel guilty about anything. Freud sort of had that at his foundation, that all guilt is learned, and you shouldn't feel guilt, and we need a guilt is what's bad, and guilt is what makes people sick, and there may be some truth to guilt making people sick, but guilt is a good thing if you're guilty. How many are not wanting to feel guilty when they are guilty? And this is what society and kind of the psychobabble of the day is. They're all trying to make everybody feel good about being bad. Where God is saying, no, you should feel bad if you are bad. What do you do if you've got a child that is a kleptomaniac and has no guilt about it? Would that worry you? I mean, don't you want your children to have a conscience of what is right and wrong? And yet, we're being told over and over in our culture, we're being trained by the devil to think that bad is good and good is bad. And it's very dangerous when it gets to that place. On the subject of conscience, the Bible talks about a pure conscience. Does your conscience bother you? You know, you want to keep your conscience sensitive. You don't want to get to the place where you don't have that feeling of guilt when you've done something wrong. And you know what's dangerous is when we get to the place where we say, oh, it's just a little thing, and the little things don't bother us. We want to have a conscience that is pure. Somebody said, a good conscience makes a soft pillow, makes it easier to sleep at night. Paul said, and this is the verse I especially want you to underline, Acts 24, verse 16, "And herein do I exercise myself to have always..." What does exercise mean? Is exercise laying down or is it active? He says, "I'm actively always working to have a conscience void of offense towards God and man." There are offenses towards God and there are offenses towards man. Borrowed my neighbor's ladder a couple of weeks ago. said I wanted to clean our windows. We have a two-story section of the house, and I can't reach them. He was nice enough to lend me his ladder. My conscience bothers me. When I have something that belongs to somebody else, I hope there's others here that are wired this way, I don't feel complete peace until I've given it back in good condition. It bothers me, and I think it should. We should respect other people's property. Doesn't it bother you if someone borrows something of yours and they don't return it, or they bring it back broken and it doesn't bother them? We ought to be training people. Some people have no compunctions about that. Our conscience should tell us. Trying to train our kids, we should all do that, to be on time. Time is the stuff that life is made of. If you tell someone you're going to be somewhere at a certain time and they're waiting for you, and you're late because of carelessness, sometimes things happen, but if you're late because of carelessness, you are stealing a piece of their time, and time is life, and you're taking some of their life. I think Christians ought to try to be on time. I don't think we should be casual about being late. A conscience ought to bother us. If I'm driving somewhere and I'm late, it makes me a little uncomfortable. It should, if you got a conscience, right? It's when we get to the place where we're so used to doing things wrong, we got two choices. We either get comfortable having a bad conscience so bad things don't bother us anymore, or we change and try and do the right things. A conscience is a blessing. You know what it's like? It's like your nerve endings. You know what leprosy is? So when you get to the place, I used to think, you know, as a kid, I heard these stories about lepers losing their fingers and their toes, and I thought leprosy was a disease where you're just walking along one day and all of a sudden a finger falls off. That's leprosy. And then I came to learn, no, what happens is it affects the nerves where they stop feeling. And if you are touching something, you feel it. And if your finger's being pinched, you instinctively feel it. Or if it's being burned, lepers lose their sensation in the extremities and they injure their fingers and their nose and their toes and their extremities. They don't know that they're being burnt or crushed, and they lose them largely through injury. Pain is a blessing. If you get where you don't feel pain anymore, you got leprosy. Your conscience is supposed to stay sensitive. 2 Timothy 1:3, I thank God whom I serve with a pure conscience. God wants us to serve him with a pure conscience, following what we know is right. 1 Peter 3:16, having a good conscience, that when they defame you as evildoers, those who revile your good conduct in Christ might be ashamed. Now, if you are persecuted and you are abused verbally for doing what's right, as long as your conscience is good, it's unfortunate, but you know what? You don't need to lose any sleep. If you know that what you're doing is right, others might deride you for it. But you don't have to, I mean, you got to live with yourself, right? It's really a question of, there are three parties involved. The world and people in it, God and yourself. Who are you going to please? If you make up your mind that you're going to live in a way to please God, live in the sight of God, then, and not try and please people, not even try and please yourself, but if you put God first, it will end up giving you a clear conscience, and you'll be serving yourself in that respect. I heard that, do you know the government has what they call a conscience fund? It's been around over 100 years. It's a conscience fund. Someone a long time ago started sending checks to the government, and they said, you know, I've cheated on my taxes, and it's bothering me. They especially noticed that after Billy Sunday or Billy Graham, the two evangelists, would go through town, all of a sudden the government would get a surge of checks for the conscience fund. And they would say something like, you know, I cheated on my taxes, or I held something back, or I failed to report, and it's bothering me, and I'd rather be at peace with God than keep this money, whatever the amount is. And I heard about one letter they got. It said, please accept this check for $50 of funds I have failed to pay. I've been unable to sleep. If I still can't sleep, I'll send the balance. Now, the Bible tells us that while we're talking about the care and feeding of our conscience, it's not just our conscience we need to think about. The Bible tells me that I also need to be concerned about your conscience. You know, if a person is living with a guilty conscience, it's hard for them to be saved. There are some people who have a guilty conscience that really shouldn't even be guilty, but they think they have a guilty conscience. And the Bible says without faith, it's impossible to please God. So you want to encourage people to live with a clear conscience. Let me give you an example of what I'm talking about. Back in Bible times, you'll read a lot about this in the New Testament. The Orthodox Jews were extremely sensitive about eating even clean meat, sheep, goat, that had been offered to a pagan god. The butchers throughout the Greek and Roman Empire, whenever they butchered any animal, chicken, sheep, goat, it could have even been in the clean animal category, they never killed an animal without having, you know, one of these idols there. How many of you have gone to a Chinese restaurant and there's a little Buddha there when you walk in the door? Well, you know, the Orthodox Jews would not eat in that restaurant because they feel like we're contributing to idolatry. Now, I shouldn't have said that because some of you now feel guilty about that. Paul says you have a weak conscience. He does. He talks about those whose conscience is weak. They're afraid. They're hypersensitive. And so they would not eat any meat that had been offered by the seller or the butcher to a pagan god, even though you're buying it. You're not offering it to a pagan god. I mean, by that logic, you can't buy anything at Walmart that might have been made by some Buddhist in China. That kind of narrows your options, doesn't it? I mean, you can take this to extremes. You can't put your money in Wells Fargo Bank because they happen to buy stocks in unethical things. Well, did you know? What do you think they do with your money? They invest it. And some of the things they invest in, I can guarantee you would not approve it. Might invest in R.J. Reynolds tobacco. So now some of you are going to go take all your money out of Bank of America and Wells Fargo. Do you see what I'm saying? Some people's consciences are so sensitive that they're constantly living in fear. Well, Paul was saying, look, the idol is nothing. You didn't offer it to the idol. But there were people who were sensitive. Now let me let Paul speak for himself. 1 Corinthians 10:27. If any of those who do not believe invites you to dinner and you desire to go, eat whatever things are before you, asking no questions for conscience sake. Don't say, was this offered to an idol? If you don't know, you're clear, right? Probably was, but don't ask, is what he's saying. But if anyone says to you, this was offered to idols, don't eat it for the sake of the one who told you and for conscience sake. For the earth is the Lord in all its fullness. Conscience, I say, not your own, but that of another. For why is my liberty judged by another man's conscience? Now, let me see if I could make that more modern. Periodically at our Bible Answer program, someone calls in and we get a question. Pastor Doug, 1 Corinthians 11 talks about a woman and cutting her hair. And, you know, the jury is out in most churches about what to do with that one place where Paul talks about women and the length of their hair. And I'm not even altogether clear on that. I don't understand everything in the Bible. But a lady will call and she'll say, you know, I feel really convicted. I shouldn't cut my hair. And Pastor Doug, and I said, well, I may not agree with your convictions, but obviously you're not going to be punished by the Lord for having your hair grow. The women, that is. The Bible says it's a shame for a man to have a long hair, so I'm separating the two. And so I said, look, if that's how your conscience feels, then grow your hair. I don't want to say anything that will have a person violate their conscience. Periodically, I'll have somebody call and they'll say, I'm not comfortable with women wearing pants of any sort at any time for any occasion. And I'll say, well, then don't. I don't have a burden to convince you to violate your conscience. Because I think that I need to be careful not to encourage someone to violate, and I'm not the Holy Spirit. Sometimes the Lord might be telling somebody to do something that I don't understand that's different. They might be in a different place. And so certain things are in that category. I remember one time I went to a restaurant. I'd been to many times before. I was with a person who had a very hypersensitive conscience. And I ordered vegetable fajitas, and they were going to order the vegetable fajitas, but they wanted to know, is that grill the same grill that you cook your pork on? And they looked at him and they said, well, yes. They said, oh, well, I can't eat that because it says you're not even to touch that which is. I said, well, I changed my order. I said, all right, I'll have the salad. I didn't want to hurt their conscience. They ruined it for me. I never thought to ask that before. Y'all know what I'm talking about? And so you need to be sensitive to, you know, where other people are at. You don't want to make anybody stumble. And And this is what Paul is talking about when he says, in a paraphrase version, as I become all things to all men, that I might win some to Christ. We need to care about where other people are with the Lord. Now, that doesn't mean that we should wink at a person who has a conscience that is misinformed. There are some people who think, well, you know, my pastor tells me that once I'm saved and it doesn't matter how I live. I do have a burden to change that person's mind because they're wrong and they're on the road to destruction if they don't believe it. They've got to know what the truth is. So you don't say, well, as long as you're sincere, you can keep on living in sin as long as you believe you're saved because you went to the altar when you were 10 years old. They're wrong. Their conscience has been badly trained. And that false teaching is deadly. How long your hair is or whether or not you get your vegetable fajitas cooked on the same grill, that's not the stuff that is going to determine eternal destiny. You all hear what I'm saying? We need to be intelligent about what the differences are and where do you draw the line. So we need to care about another person's conscience. An injured conscience. Some people have damaged their conscience through abuse. Titus 1 verse 15. To the pure, all things are pure. But to those who are defiled and unbelieving, nothing is pure. But even their mind and conscience is defiled. Ellen White said in the book Acts of the Apostles, temptations confuse the conscience. How many times have you known somebody, they want to do something bad enough, they can rationalize just about anything. People in the past have rationalized adultery and murder and stealing, and you can find a rationalization for almost anything if you want to. Temptation will confuse the conscience. Mark Twain said, an uneasy conscience is like a hair in the mouth. He had a way with words, didn't he? 1 Timothy 4:2. Paul here says, speaking lies in hypocrisy, talking of the lost, having their own conscience seared with a hot iron. You know, sometimes you can have a part of your body badly burned and it kills the nerves and you never feel on that spot again. Some people have damaged their conscience through abuse. An Indian man put it this way. He said, your conscience is like a triangular wheel in your heart. And when you're obeying, it's stationary and you're at peace. When you do something wrong, it begins to turn and it hurts. The edges hurt. That little triangle goes around and it cuts in your heart. If you ignore it and keep doing what's wrong, you wear the corners off and it doesn't hurt anymore. Now, that's an interesting perspective on the conscience. I was reading this week about one of the great infamous pirates of the past. Pirate Charles Gibb, guilty of killing 400 people. He was finally apprehended by the British and brought to justice. Before he was executed, he told at his interview, the first time I plundered another ship and I had to kill some of the crew, I had never killed anyone before. He said, I was in torment. I could not sleep at night. It bothered me so. I was wretched. But as I continued in my life of piracy, it got to the place where I could take a ship, take all its possessions, slaughter the entire crew, and sleep like a baby at night. He killed his conscience. You've heard stories of people that have done that. The danger is, this is where you start to border on the sin against the Holy Spirit. I might talk about that real quick. Matthew 12, verse 31, 32. Wherefore I say unto you, all manner of sin and blasphemy shall be forgiven unto men, but blasphemy against the Holy Spirit shall not be forgiven. And whoever speaks a word against the Son of Man, it will be forgiven him. But whoever speaketh against the Holy Ghost, it will not be forgiven him, neither in this world nor in the world to come. I'd like to offer to you that blasphemy against the Holy Spirit is when you resist the work of the Spirit on cleaning up your conscience. It's very dangerous. Hebrews 9:13. For if the blood of bulls and goats and the ashes of a heifer sprinkling the unclean sanctifies for the purifying of the flesh, back in the Old Testament, they would feel relief in their conscience from the blood of a lamb, from the blood of a goat. They'd feel better when they sacrificed a goat because their religion taught them that the blood of that goat somehow would be a symbol of their forgiveness. and they felt better. Paul is saying if that made them feel better, how much more shall the blood of Christ, who through the eternal Spirit offered himself without spot to God, cleanse your conscience from dead works to serve the living God? God's Word, guided by the Holy Spirit, will refine and calibrate your conscience to help you know where you are and where you need to go.
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1: I told you this is a very important subject. It's because it's life and death. We've got to learn what it means to abide in Christ, to have a vital, living relationship with Jesus, or perish. 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There'll be people in heaven that maybe did not eat a biblical diet. But there won't be anyone in heaven that doesn't love God. Not everybody who says they love God is obeying Him. You will know them by their fruits.
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1: 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Until next time.
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1: And listeners, you've just heard the Amazing Facts presentation of Pastor Doug Batchelor entitled The Care and the Feeding of Your Conscience. And I hope that this program was very beneficial to you today. Here is Michael W. Smith with Friends. After that, you'll hear from the Cups with Broken Pieces. And right after that, you have the Tallies with Broken Wool, followed by the Rasmussen Family with Psalm 23.

0: Was your brain pre-programmed? The answer next on today's Creation Moment. And now, here's our Creation Moments host, Ian Taylor.
1: One of the most difficult problems for those who believe that we are the product of millions of years of evolution is the human brain. Several years ago on Creation Moments, we pointed out that the human brain has 10 billion times 25,000 neural connections. If you work this out, this means that a miracle would have had to taken place if we evolved from ape-like creatures on a timescale that evolutionists propose. Every generation would have had many thousands more neural connections than the last. Even more astonishing is that we are not born with a brain that is a blank slate. Several studies have shown that even infants as young as 3 months, they expect to behave in certain ways. In one study, 3-month-old infants showed surprise when researchers made an object that they were looking at disappear. Another study showed that young infants expect inanimate things not to move by themselves, but they expect living things to move all by themselves. Such built-in programming in the brain enables us to progress more quickly as we learn about the world around us. The problem of the complexity of the human brain and the fact that it seems to come pre-programmed ultimately caused Alfred Russel Wallace, an influential evolutionist, to switch to belief in a creator. The more we learn about what God has created, the more likely we are to conclude that we are indeed the work of a wise creator. He has even given us a brain capable of seeing that.
2: 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And be sure to join us next time for another Creation Moment, proclaiming evidence of God's truth.
3: It was on Tuesday, September 8, 2024, that Dakota Prescott, the quarterback for the Dallas Cowboys, became the highest-paid player in the NFL when he signed a 4-year contract worth $60 million a year. He's never won a Super Bowl or gone to the Super Bowl and never will. In Prescott's 10 years with the Cowboys, they've made the playoffs 5 times, missed 5 times, and won 2 playoff games in 10 years. And he's getting paid $60 million a year, $3.5 million a game, or about $100,000 every time he passes the ball. Now, you can't fault Prescott, as that's what the market is willing to pay him. And after tax and agent fees, he's only keeping 50 to 60% of that, so... Now, Mr. Prescott is very philanthropically minded. He has generously supported numerous causes. But the system is clearly a little broken. Nothing wrong with money, but this seems a trifle indecent. But while we're considering the appropriateness of a billionaire paying a man $60 million a year to throw a football, it might be good to assess your own priorities. A team owner spending like that might be less wasteful than the average Joe buying a vehicle they can't afford, or subscribing to unnecessary streaming services, or maxing out the credit card at Christmas. It's easy to criticize the uber rich, but all of us are responsible for making appropriate financial decisions. Matthew 6:21, where your treasure is, there will your heart be also. Look at your credit card statement and then consider what you give to God. It might dawn on you that it might be time to make some changes. John Bradshaw, It Is Written.

Shem Antoine. I love to read God's Word. This is Praise FM, the power and the glory.

0: 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The time now is 4:15 p.m. and it is time for today's weather report. But before that, let's hear a word from our sponsor.
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0: Today's weather report is provided by the UNR Met Office in VA4 St. Lucia, and the following weather information was released at 12 noon today, September the 6th, 2026. Today's forecaster is Lemuel O'Shaughnessy, and the present weather at UNR Airport is partly cloudy and hazy. Present weather at George F. L. Charles Airport is partly cloudy and hazy. Present temperature at UNR Airport is 32 degrees Celsius or 90 degrees Fahrenheit. Last night, minimum temperature at UNR Airport was 28 degrees Celsius or 82 degrees Fahrenheit. The wind at UNR Airport is blowing from the east at 21 miles per hour or 33 kilometers per hour. Relative humidity at UNR Airport is 71%. The rainfall in the 24-hour period that ended at 8 a.m. today at UNR Airport, 1.2 millimeters, at George F. L. Charles Airport, nil. Total rainfall for the month of September thus far, UNR Airport 1.6 millimeters, George F. L. Charles Airport 4.2 millimeters. The sun will set today at 6:10 p.m. It will rise tomorrow at 5:52 a.m. Forecast for St. Lucia, valid for the next 24 hours. The winds will be blowing from the east near 22 miles per hour or 35 kilometers per hour with a few gusts. The weather partly cloudy and breezy, becoming cloudy at times with scattered light to moderate showers and a chance of isolated thunderstorms. Marine forecast for seas in a 25 mile or 40 kilometer radius from St. Lucia. Tides for Catches Harbour high at 2:21 p.m., low at 7:06 p.m. Tides for VA4 Bay high at 3:28 p.m., low at 8:33 p.m. The seas moderate to locally rough with waves 4 to 8 feet or 1.2 to 2.4 meters. Small craft operators and sea bathers are advised to exercise caution due to brisk winds and locally rough seas. Forecast for the Lesser Antilles, partly cloudy to cloudy at cloudy and breezy with scattered showers and a chance of isolated thunderstorms. Today's tropical weather outlook, a weak tropical wave will produce scattered showers and possibly isolated thunderstorms over the Lesser Antilles as it moves westward across the region near 15 miles per hour or 24 kilometers per hour. Meanwhile, the Atlantic High Pressure System will maintain moderate to brisk easterly winds across the region during the next 24 hours. A second tropical wave located over the central tropical Atlantic is moving westward near 15 miles per hour or 24 kilometers per hour. This wave is expected to affect the region late Wednesday into Thursday. Tropical cyclone formation is not expected over the tropical Atlantic during the next 7 days. And this has been it for today's weather report. And for a repeat of this weather report or for more information on present weather conditions, you can call the weather hotline at 454-3452 or visit the St. Lucia weather page at www.slumet.gov.lc. 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

The Community Notice Board is a free service of Praise FM that lets you know what is happening in your area that is of community interest. The National Skills Development Center presents Male Project that is from September 23rd. This is when it begins, from 9 a.m. to 3 p.m. Monday to Friday. You also have orientation and registration on September 22nd. That is at 9 a.m. at the BZ Center. And the deadline for application is September 15th. So please take note. What does the training offer? Well, it offers first aid training, transversal skills training, literacy and numeracy assessment, entrepreneurship, technical training in plumbing, electrical installation, virtual reality training in HVAC, transportation to the training center, internship and placement. For more information, you can call the BZ Center at 458-1677, the Passier Center 728-9041, and the V4 Center 724-9155. The Mount Olives SDA Church, that is the health department, presents a grand health fair. Your health, your life, your priority. That is Sunday the 13th of September, 9 a.m. to 3 p.m. at the Grand Riviere Human Resource Center. Services and attractions include pressure checks. Doctor will be on site. The Renal Association will be there. Come learn about the 8 laws of health. The Ministry of Health will be there. Mental Health Assessment. Diabetes Association will be there. The Blood Bank will be there. Nutritionist on site. Sugar checks. And sexual and reproductive health information. Don't miss it. Plan to be there. The St. Lucia Mission of Seventh-day Adventists Health Ministries Department presents Shoulder to Shoulder, Men Supporting Men Toward Better Health. That is the 25th, 26th, and 27th. The 25th and the 27th of September will take place via the Zoom platform. The 26th of September at the Finance Admin Center. So this is an entire weekend for our men. And the Sabbath feature speaker is Dr. Joachim Jimmy, and it takes place at the 5th floor conference room, the Finance Administrative Center, that is Point Seraphine.

All are invited to join the MAC SDA Church for an informative health week beginning Sabbath, September 12th with Dr. Joachim Jimmy on the urinary system. Then on Wednesday, September 16th, a holistic approach with registered nurse Silvana Girau at 7:15. On Thursday, September 17th, they continue via the Zoom platform at 7 p.m. with gynecologist Dr. Annie Alexander on menopause. And on Sabbath, September 19th, they culminate with Dr. Lashon on effects of social media on mental health of children and Dr. Piper Cool's vitalness on mental health. A healthy blessing awaits you. 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We are located across the street from the Camille Henry's school parking lot that is upstairs the Good News SDA Church. 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
1: Whoa, bear with one another, share with one another, care for one another.
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1: One another.
2: How has been the second week of school? Hope you're having fun thus far. Today we have a story for you entitled The Milkmaid's Grandson. The Milkmaid's Grandson is today's story. I do hope you enjoy. Let's remember to share the lessons that we learn. We're not keeping it to ourselves because we want others to learn about Jesus as well. So do enjoy, boys and girls.
1: One another, teaching one another.
3: 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Your story hour's on!
4: Welcome to your story hour. I'm Aunt Nikki.
5: And I'm Uncle John, and we're here to bring you today's
4: inspiring story.
5: Hello, boys and girls. Welcome to your story hour.
4: Yes, welcome. You know, Uncle John, I've selected a story for today that I think you and all the boys and girls will particularly enjoy.
5: I have no doubt about that, Aunt Nikki. So tell me about this one.
4: Well, it's a historical story. In fact, it starts back in the late 1600s.
5: So we're going way back in time today.
4: Yes. Our story begins in England with a young milkmaid by the name of Molly Walsh.
5: I don't think I've ever heard of her.
4: Well, maybe not. But you see, her grandson...
5: Well, don't stop now, Aunt Nikki. You were saying?
4: Tell you what, Uncle John. Since Aunt Carol is going to bring this story to us, how about we just let her tell it?
5: Sounds good to me.
4: Our story is called The Milkmaid's Grandson.
6: Travel back in time with me to an estate in Old England where many maids and cooks and servants tended to all the needs of the manor. Large landowners and farmers, the wealthy and educated gentry, wielded much power, and they employed the less fortunate everyday folks. It was in such a setting, in the year 1683, that we find 17-year-old Molly Walsh, a faithful and bright, but poor, dairymaid, whose duty it was to rise very early every morning to milk the cows. Early one day, just as she was about to finish milking the last cow for the morning...
7: Now, you just settle down. I'm almost... done. Oh, come on now. Don't be so jittery. Just a bit more. You should complain. I'm the one coming down with a cold. It's warmer here in the barn than in my own room. Oh. Oh, no! Oh, no! The milk! It's all spilled! Gone! Oh, no! Oh, no!
8: Spilled, you say?
7: Yes! Cook, the cow caught the bucket with her back leg, and over it went. I'm so sorry. I just...
8: Yes, well, the lord of the manor will be told. But you know that this will not be viewed as a mere trifle. It will be viewed as a theft.
7: A theft? But I...
8: Yes, a theft. Any loss to the lord is counted as a theft. Otherwise, servants would steal a lord to ruin. Anyway, you know what happens to thieves. They hang.
7: But you can't. He can't. I didn't. I did not steal the milk. The cow. She...
8: Save it for the judge, Miss Molly Walsh. I'm sure you'll be seeing him very soon.
9: Molly Walsh, you have been found guilty of thievery, punishable by hanging. Bailiff, supply the prisoner with the court's Bible.
10: Yes, Your Honor.

0: By law, Miss Walsh, if you can read, you will be spared death on the gallows. A mere formality, of course, since you are but a milkmaid, and the likelihood of a servant being able to read is... well, never mind. There it is. Open it up.
1: Yes, Your Honor.
0: Now read something, if you can.
1: And the angel said unto them, "Fear not, for behold, I bring you good tidings of great joy, which..."
0: You can read.
1: "As you see, sir."
0: Well, I... It seems the Bible and whoever taught you to read it have saved you from the gallows, Miss Walsh. You are hereby ordered, as the law provides, to be instead shipped to the colonies as an indentured servant, where you will work in bondage for 7 years before you are granted freedom. Godspeed to you. Next!
2: Once Molly arrived in what would one day become the United States, she worked as a servant to a tobacco farmer, plowing, planting, harvesting, and learning much. After her 7 years were up, as the law required, the farmer supplied her with a few necessities for survival and sent her on her way. Soon Molly staked a claim to her own land and began doing what she knew best, farming. It was a difficult first year.
1: Phew! Finally! The tobacco is in the warehouse, sold, and I have signed notes in my pocket. I made it through my first crop, but I'm definitely going to need some help next year.
2: And so it was off to the docks, where a slave ship was just being unloaded. With the money she had earned, Molly purchased 2 slaves. Having been a servant herself, she treated the slaves with kindness, and before long gave them both their freedom. Not only that, she and one of the slaves, a nobleman named Banneker, who had been an African prince before his capture, fell in love, and, against colonial law, were married. It was an unusual arrangement, perhaps, but the hard-working couple won the respect of their neighbors, especially when Banneka shared his knowledge of irrigation adapted from his homeland.
3: "So, my friends, as you see by digging this channel, just so. There. Done. The water will flow here, between the rows, to water your crops. As long as there is a river or stream nearby, you will not have to depend on the rain."
2: Over time, Molly and Banneka had 4 daughters. And then, sadly, Banneka died. Molly bravely carried on at the farm with just her daughters to help. Eventually, Mary, the oldest girl, married a man named Robert, who had been a slave as well. Since Robert had no last name, he adopted Molly and Mary's last name, although over time it changed to Banneker. The couple settled down right next to Molly's farm, and soon their oldest child, Benjamin, was born in 1731. By this time, Molly was more than 60 years of age.
1: "Look at those dark eyes! Just like your grandpa's, I'd say. Yes, my dear little grandson, you are going to be a smart one, all right."
2: And smart he was. Molly began teaching him from the time he was very young, and oh, how he loved to learn. She taught him to read from the only book she owned, a Bible, and taught him how to write as well. But Benjamin's favorite subject was math, especially counting. In fact, he counted everything in sight.
4: "Grandma Molly?"
1: "Yes, Benji?"
4: "Guess what I counted today?"
1: "Let me see. Yesterday it was how many caterpillars you pulled off the tobacco plants. And the day before that it was..."
4: "Logs. How many logs in our cabin?"
1: "Oh, yes. And now what are you going to count?"
4: "Tonight I'm going to count the stars."
1: "That might take you a while. Are you sure?"
4: "Well, maybe I'll just count the bright ones." Grandma Molly, how come some stars are brighter than the others? How come they don't stay in the same place? And
5: whoa there, young man. One thing at a time. And right now, I have something else for you to count.
4: Really?
5: Yes. I want you to see how many green beans are ready in the garden.
4: Can I pick them?
5: Oh, yes. And then, let's see how many the two of us, your sisters, and your mother and father can all eat for supper.
2: Grandmother Molly loved teaching Benjamin everything she knew. And by the time he was 12, she knew it was time for him to go to school.
5: Benjamin, my boy, we're in luck. A man by the name of Peter Heinrich has moved into our valley and opened a school.
6: Really?
5: Yes, and since he's a Quaker, his school is open to all boys, both black and white. I'll make arrangements for you to attend immediately.
2: And so Benjamin found himself a pupil in a one-room school where the schoolmaster seemed to understand his thirst for knowledge.
7: I see, Benjamin, that all thy lessons are complete. And so, I have a treat for thee.
6: A treat, sir?
7: Yes. Thee may select any book from the shelves that thee wishes. And while the other students are finishing their lessons, thee may read quietly.
6: Oh, thank you, sir.
7: I've made it a special project of mine to collect as many books as possible. So I'm sure thee will find something of interest. And Benjamin?
6: Yes, sir?
7: I know I can trust thee. So, if thee would like to take a book home to read...
6: Oh, sir, that would be wonderful. First I'll have to do my chores, but then I can read until bedtime.
7: I thought that might be exactly thy plan. And when thee is done, return the book and select another, if thee wishes.
2: Benjamin read every book he could in every spare moment possible, gaining much knowledge from the written word. Then, by the time he was 16, he had learned everything the schoolmaster could teach him. So for the next few years, he busied himself with farming and with making up complicated mathematical puzzles just for fun. Since Benjamin's family was different than other families in the area, having a mixture of both black and white, they stayed somewhat socially separated. But Benjamin liked to meet with other farmers on occasion and often helped them with their business dealings.
3: So you see, by listing all your costs for seed and equipment in this column, and by subtracting that from what you received from your crop, 5 from 9 is 4, 2 from 8, 7 from 10, there now, this is your profit.
8: I'm much obliged to you, Benjamin. Much obliged. Well, I best see to the time. I'll just check my pocket watch. Ah, 6 o'clock already. I best be heading home.
3: That's a handsome watch you have there. Most folks just have to guess at the time by looking at the sun. When it's shining, that is.
8: Well, a watch or a clock is a rare thing among us farmers. But it's very handy, I can tell you.
3: Would it be all right if I...
8: What is it, my friend?
3: Well... I would consider it a great favor if I could borrow your watch, just for a few days. I like to open it up, carefully, of course, to see how it works.
8: Well, sure, I guess so. Here, just don't forget now how to put it back together.
3: I'll just take the back off. There. Look at the little gears, and wheels, and springs. It's amazing. It's beautiful.
2: And so, at the age of 20, Benjamin explored the wonders of the pocket watch. And as he disassembled it, he carefully made drawings of each gear and wheel. Then, using his mathematical skills, he made more drawings as he enlarged each part.
3: The circumference is equal to pi. That's 3.14. Times the diameter, like so,
2: After making his computations, Benjamin carefully put the watch back together to return it. He then selected pieces of wood and began carving each new enlarged part according to his drawings to make a clock of his own.
3: Ah, there now. The last gear, carved, I hope, to perfection. With just a few brass parts added in, I should be able to assemble a working clock.
8: I can't believe it. You really made this clock just by looking at my pocket watch?
3: Well, yes. Plus doing some math and a lot of carving.
8: Yes. A wooden clock. You're practically famous, you know.
3: Oh?
8: I've been hearing about your clock from all the neighbors, and they tell me folks are coming from all around to see it. So, naturally, I had to come see for myself. Oh! Now that's something my pocket watch doesn't do.
3: I thought it would be a nice addition.
8: A bell to mark off the passing of each hour? Brilliant! Just brilliant!
9: Well now, Aunt Nikki, speaking of time, maybe this would be just the right time to take a minute to talk to the boys and girls, tweens, teens, and adults about something they might really enjoy.
10: Oh, Uncle John, I think I know where you're headed with this. You wouldn't by any chance be talking about adventures in the Holy Bible now, would you?
9: You found me out, Aunt Nikki. That's exactly what I had in mind.
10: Well now, Uncle John said you might enjoy the adventures, but I'd say it's practically guaranteed that you will enjoy them. And I feel pretty safe in saying that, judging from all the comments we get from boys and girls who are already enjoying the adventures.
9: You're absolutely right, Aunt Nikki. You see, when you sign up for the adventures, whether online or through the mail, you get fascinating stories from the Bible.
10: For free!
9: And you get really fun quizzes and puzzles.
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9: And as you go along, you also get your Story Hour's entire set of audio stories, all 26 of them from the Life of Jesus series.
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9: So if you're 9 years old or older and would like to know more about the adventures, just visit our website at yourstoryhour.org. 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
10: Oh, and if you're younger than 9, don't worry. You can either wait a while until you are 9, or if an adult will promise to help you understand the lessons, you can go ahead and begin.
9: Anyway, be sure to have paper and pencil ready at the end of the program so you can write down all our contact information.
10: And now, Uncle John.
9: Oh, yes, I know, Aunt Nikki. It's time to get back to our story.
10: So let's join Aunt Carol for the conclusion of our story. The Milkmaid's Grandson.
2: 6 years after building his amazing wooden clock, Benjamin's father died, and sadly, his beloved grandmother Molly passed away as well. Benjamin's sisters had now married and moved away, which left just Benjamin and his mother Mary to tend the farm together. Years passed, lonely years since their farm was remote from neighbors. Benjamin filled the evening hours by studying and playing his violin or flute. Then, when Benjamin was 32 years old, he made a very important purchase.
3: It may be secondhand, but this is the first book I've ever truly owned. A Bible. Right here, inside the cover, I'm going to write my name. Benjamin Banneker. And my date of birth. There. Ah, yes. Reading the Bible saved Grandmother Molly's life, and she taught me to read from its pages. It's the best book I could ever own.
2: The days and years passed without much change, and then, when Benjamin was nearly 40, the Ellicott family settled less than a mile away on the bank of the Patapsco River, where they proceeded to build several grist mills, along with several homes and a boarding house for their workmen. Thus, the new village of Ellicott's Lower Mills was born. Benjamin was not only fascinated by the mills, but became good friends with the family.
3: Watching your mill in operation out there, Joseph, is fascinating. It's perfect automation. Everything humming just like clockwork.
11: Well, I guess you'd know about clockwork, Benjamin. In fact, the last time I was in England, I visited my cousin John, a famous clockmaker in his own right.
3: Really?
11: Yes, and I brought back what I guess you might call a clock kit. Oh, there it is now. Come and take a look. It's just in the other room.
12: You must have put your kit together.
11: Oh, yes. 8 feet tall, and as you see, four faces, one on each side, and each one different. But I still regard your clock as a work of genius, my friend, made by your own hands and your own ingenuity. Speaking of ingenuity...
12: Yes?
11: You've heard of Ben Franklin?
12: Oh, yes. Quite the statesman and the inventor.
11: Indeed. And we're going to make good use of one of his inventions.
12: How so, Joseph?
11: Well, we're laying plans to build a general store with all the trimmings. Barrels, lanterns, baskets, tea, bolts of fabric, you name it, we're going to stock it. And we'll all be kept warm in the winter by Franklin's new wood-burning stove. I've no doubt that our store will become the hub of activity here in town.
2: Benjamin often visited the Ellicott store and there exchanged ideas and news with friends. Friends that were especially important to him after his mother died, leaving him alone on the farm. He became particular friends with George Ellicott, Joseph Ellicott's nephew, who, although he was less than half Benjamin's age, was an accomplished mathematician and astronomer.
13: Look what I have for you, my friend.
12: What is it, George?
13: Let me just unwrap it. Look!
12: A telescope!
13: Yes! Only on loan, of course, but I thought you'd be interested.
12: Very interested. I've always been fascinated by the night sky.
13: And look what else I brought. Drafting instruments and textbooks, four of them.
12: An easy introduction to astronomy.
13: And this one, Astronomy Explained Upon Sir Isaac Newton's Principles.
12: George, these are perfect.
13: Well, this one, Mayer's Tables, is written in Latin with a little English thrown in, so...
12: So then I'll just have to teach myself some Latin and how to figure logarithms as well, no doubt.
13: Anyway, with this equipment and these texts...
12: I should be able to do the math to predict phases of the moon, eclipses, well, everything astronomical.
2: Benjamin studied the books and learned the complicated mathematics involved. He spent every night gazing through the telescope and working out a series of ephemerides, tables that predicted the positions of the stars and planets on certain dates throughout a given year. He knew of Benjamin Franklin's popular almanac, which included tables such as these, along with amusing stories, advice, and tips for farmers. During this era in history, almanacs were enormously popular, and Benjamin decided to write an almanac of his own for the upcoming year, 1791. When it was completed, he sent it off to several publishers, only to receive bad news.
12: Oh no, not another rejection notice. And now it's too late in the year to send my almanac off to any other publishers. And that means... I'm going to have to do my calculations all over again to write the ephemerides for the next year.
2: Discouraging though it was, Benjamin set about his recalculations, and when his second attempt was complete, another of the Ellicott family came to his aid, George's cousin, Andrew Ellicott IV.
14: I'm glad Benjamin asked me to review his almanac. His work is excellent, really excellent. I think I'll send it to the president of the Pennsylvania Society for the Abolition of Slavery. The society might like to publish it as evidence that a black man's mind can be just as brilliant as that of any white man.
2: While Benjamin waited to hear the fate of his almanac, he continued to spend many nights studying astronomy and observing the stars. George Ellicott then presented Benjamin with another project.
13: Benjamin, I've just heard from Cousin Andrew.
12: Judging from the look on your face, it must be good news.
13: I think so. I recently learned that he has been commissioned by George Washington himself to survey the land donated by Maryland and Virginia for our country's new capital city.
12: What an honor.
13: Yes, and he's asked me to join the survey team. I'm very pleased, of course, but...
12: But what?
13: Well, unfortunately, I'm much too involved with other business at the moment, so I suggested that you could go in my place.
12: Me?
13: Yes, and he readily agreed. What do you think? Will you go?
12: Well,
13: I know that you've never been more than a few miles from your farm here, so this would certainly be an adventure. But I have every confidence that you can do this. You know astronomy. You know surveying. You're an accomplished mathematician.
12: Well, then. Yes, I'll go.
2: Benjamin traveled to Alexandria, Virginia, where he and Andrew Ellicott set up camp and erected the observation tent.
12: This spot seems best, Andrew. It's the highest point in the area.
15: I agree. By cutting a hole in the top of the tent for your telescope, you can observe the placement of the stars at night from inside the tent. At least you'll have a little protection from the cold.
12: Yes, and from my observations, I can begin calculating the exact placement for the city's four corners.
2: After 3 months of continuous labor, Benjamin, who was now 60 years old, found that exposure to the elements, protected only by the tent, was hard on his health. And he was also concerned that as spring planting time approached, he would need to get back home. So having accomplished much towards the layout of what would become Washington, D.C., Benjamin traveled back home where he made a happy discovery.
12: Why, this is wonderful news. The Society says they are going to publish my almanac.
2: Once the almanac was published, Benjamin sent a copy of his eclipse tables, along with a letter, to Thomas Jefferson, who at that time was Secretary of State under George Washington. In the letter, Benjamin voiced his objection to slavery. Jefferson immediately wrote a congratulatory letter back to Benjamin.
15: Nobody wishes more than I do to see such proofs as you exhibit, that nature has given to our black brethren talents equal to that of other colors of men.
2: Benjamin included Jefferson's reply in the almanac he was preparing for the following year. In fact, he was enjoying his calculations and writing so much, and finding less and less time to devote to farming, that he made a very difficult decision.
12: George, I've decided to sell my farm, and I was wondering if your family, the Ellicotts, would be interested in buying my land.
13: Very interested, I'm sure. Tell you what, let's come to some agreement, price and the like. You could stay in your cabin for as long as you like with a bit of land for a garden and a lot more time to devote to what you love best.
2: Benjamin's almanacs became well known, and Benjamin himself became a bit of a celebrity as the first black man to produce such a work. He continued to write one per year, six in all, and with the money from the sale of the almanacs and the money from the sale of his farm, he was able to enjoy more of the things that interested him most. He continued his pursuit of astronomy, mathematics, and all things scientific. He also enjoyed visiting Ellicott's store and chatting with his friends. But then, on his morning walk, one October morning in 1806, Benjamin felt ill. Sadly, he died that very afternoon. The wooden clock he had made so long ago still ticked the time away on the shelf in his cabin. But on the day he was buried, the cabin mysteriously caught fire and burned to the ground. The clock, the letter from Jefferson, copies of his almanacs, everything but his Bible, were lost. But the honor of the man who became known as the first black American man of science lives on to this very day.
9: My word, Aunt Nikki, what a story. One that began with a young girl who escaped death because she could read and her grandson who became a brilliant scientist.
10: I know, Uncle John. And it all goes to show that sometimes young people, even those who come from very difficult circumstances, can have a bright future and play a key role in the years to come.
9: And along that same line, here's something else to think about. What would have happened if Molly Walsh, Benjamin's grandmother, had not known how to read?
10: Well, not only would she have been put to death for stealing, horribly unfair as that would have been, but there would have been no Benjamin Banneker at all. He would never have been born. No Molly, no Benjamin.
9: And that tells us that we just never know how valuable it might be to get an education.
10: Good point.
9: Even if it's not a life or death situation.
10: Right. Why, just think, Uncle John. Think of all the scientific breakthroughs that have been made because of the benefits of education. Cures for diseases. Even the discoveries of what causes diseases.
9: Or things we've learned about the universe and our solar system. Or even how to make things like, well, trains, planes, and automobiles.
10: Right. And listening to us now, at this very minute, there may be the next amazing inventor, scientist, doctor,
9: researcher, world-famous mathematician.
10: And let's not forget about the future teachers, preachers, plumbers, senators,
9: presidents, builders, mechanics, welders, pilots.
10: Well, you get the idea. Getting as much education as possible is an excellent plan.
9: And we hope that each of you will try your hardest and do your best to learn everything you can. And now, Aunt Nikki.
10: I know. It's almost time to go. But as promised, here's how to contact us to sign up for the adventures, which are both fun and educational. Our website again is yourstoryhour.org. That's yourstoryhour.org.
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16: 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At 6 p.m., the Power Hour presentation, His Death Shall Bring, which will be done by Ivor Myers. At 7:15, you will hear the evening's devotion from the book This Day with God. And today's subject is That Thy Faith Fail Not. Also coming up at 7:30 is Hope at Night. And today's presentation is entitled Miracles and Dreams, a Conversion Story. Stay tuned for that. And this will be done by Anil Kanda. Also coming up at 9 is the Daily Lesson Study of Pastor Walston Charles. And right after that, we move over to 3ABN Radio. It is also time for me to say goodbye to you for today. Hope you had a wonderful day with us here at Praise FM. I shall be back with you tomorrow, God's willing. That is from 2 p.m. to 5 p.m. on the afternoon blessings. I pray that the Lord will continue to bless you all. Let's remember that we are the church and that God has called us to be a city of refuge. Until then, may the peace of the Lord be with you always. My name is Sharina Favory. Saying goodbye to you all and God bless you all.
17: Okay, no problem.
18: Who was that on the phone, dear?
17: That was the pastor of the church around the corner. He was just wondering if it was okay to stop by for a quick visit. I told him sure.
18: You told him what? A pastor coming over here?
17: Yeah, we're not doing anything.
19: Sometimes we get nervous when we're around someone we consider more righteous than ourselves.
18: Quick, you hide the magazines, I'll lock the movie drawer.
17: Do what?
18: And watch your language.
17: Watch my language?
18: Kids, stay in there and do not come out until we say.
20: Okay.
17: Dear, it's just a pastor. He's just dropping by for a quick visit.
18: Maybe we need to get rid of all of our champagne.
17: Dear, we only have sparkling cider.
18: Oh, well, that explains a lot.
19: If you feel the need to clean up your act around a righteous person, think what it'll be like to stand before a righteous God. Jesus died so we can have a one-on-one relationship with God and stand before Him unashamed. Have you trusted Jesus with your life? Another message from Lifeline Productions, the comic strip of radio, and lifelinepro.com.

I heard a great description of worship, that worship is just giving the Lord all of your attention. It's setting aside everything else that distracts you and that we think about. I love getting to worship the Lord with you, getting to come into his presence. And as we magnify him and make him great, and look at how...

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1: All scripture is inspired by God and profitable for teaching, for reproof, for correction, for training in righteousness, so that the man of God may be adequate, equipped for every good work. Enjoy the following reading of God's Word.
2: Chapter 28. Surely there is a vein for the silver and a place for gold where they find it. Iron is taken out of the earth and brass is molten out of the stone. He setteth an end to darkness, and searcheth out all perfection, the stones of darkness and the shadow of death. The flood breaketh out from the inhabitants, even the waters forgotten of the foot. They are dried up, they are gone away from men. As for the earth, out of it cometh bread, and under it is turned up as it were fire. The stones of it are the place of sapphires, and it hath dust of gold. There is a path which no fowl knoweth, and which the vulture's eye hath not seen. The lion's whelps have not trodden it, nor the fierce lion passed by it. He putteth forth his hand upon the rock. He overturneth the mountains by the roots. He cutteth out rivers among the rocks, and his eye seeth every precious thing. He bindeth the floods from overflowing, and the thing that is hid bringeth he forth to light. But where shall wisdom be found? And where is the place of understanding? Man knoweth not the price thereof, neither is it found in the land of the living. The depth saith, it is not in me, and the sea saith, it is not with me. It cannot be gotten for gold, neither shall silver be weighed for the price thereof. It cannot be valued with the gold of Ophir, with the precious onyx, or the sapphire. The gold and the crystal cannot equal it, and the exchange of it shall not be for jewels of fine gold. No mention shall be made of coral or of pearls, for the price of wisdom is above rubies. The topaz of Ethiopia shall not equal it, neither shall it be valued with pure gold. Whence then cometh wisdom? And where is the place of understanding? Seeing it hid from the eyes of all living and kept close from the fowls of the air, destruction and death say, we have heard the fame thereof with our ears. God understandeth the way thereof, and he knoweth the place thereof. For he looketh to the ends of the earth, and seeth under the whole heaven, to make the weight for the winds, and he weigheth the waters by measure. When he made a decree for the rain, and a way for the lightning of the thunder, then did he see it, and declare it. He prepared it, yea, and searched it out. And unto man he said, behold, the fear of the Lord, that is wisdom, and to depart from evil is understanding. 29. Moreover, Job continued his parable and said, oh, that I were as in months past, as in the days when God preserved me, when his candle shined upon my head, and when by his light I walked through darkness, as I was in the days of my youth, when the secret of God was upon my tabernacle, when the Almighty was yet with me, when my children were about me, when I washed my steps with butter, and the rock poured me out rivers of oil, when I went out to the gate through the city, when I prepared my seat in the street. The young men saw me and hid themselves, and the aged arose and stood up. The princes refrained talking and laid their hand on their mouth. The nobles held their peace, and their tongue cleaved to the roof of their mouth. When the ear heard me, then it blessed me, and when the eye saw me, it gave witness to me, because I delivered the poor that cried, and the fatherless, and him that had none to help him. The blessing of him that was ready to perish came upon me, and I caused the widow's heart to sing for joy. I put on righteousness, and it clothed me. My judgment was as a robe and a diadem. I was eyes to the blind, and feet was I to the lame. I was a father to the poor, and the cause which I knew not I searched out. And I brake the jaws of the wicked, and plucked the spoil out of his teeth. Then I said, I shall die in my nest, and I shall multiply my days as the sand. My root was spread out by the waters, and the dew lay all night upon my branch. My glory was fresh in me, and my bow was renewed in my hand. Unto me men gave ear, and waited, and kept silence at my counsel. After my words they spake not again, and my speech dropped upon them. And they waited for me as for the rain, and they opened their mouth wide as for the latter rain. If I laughed on them, they believed it not, and the light of my countenance they cast not down. I chose out their way and sat chief, and dwelt as a king in the army, as one that comforteth the mourner. 30. But now they that are younger than I have me in derision, whose fathers I would have disdained to have set with the dogs of my flock. Yea, whereto might the strength of their hands profit me, in whom old age was perished? For want and famine they were solitary, fleeing into the wilderness in former time desolate and waste. Who cut up mallows by the bushes and juniper roots for their meat? They were driven forth from among them. They cried after them as after a thief, to dwell in the cliffs of the valleys, in caves of the earth, and in the rocks. Among the bushes they brayed, under the nettles they were gathered together. They were children of fools, yea, children of base men. They were viler than the earth. And now am I their song, yea, I am their byword. They abhor me, they flee far from me, and spare not to spit in my face. Because he hath loosed my cord and afflicted me, they have also let loose the bridle before me. Upon my right hand rise the youth. They push away my feet, and they raise up against me the ways of their destruction. They mar my path, they set forward my calamity, they have no helper. They came upon me as a wide breaking in of water. In the desolation they rolled themselves upon me. Terrors are turned upon me. They pursue my soul as the wind, and my welfare passeth away as a cloud. And now my soul is poured out upon me. The days of affliction have taken hold upon me. My bones are pierced in me in the night season, and my sinews take no rest. By the great force of my disease is my garment changed. It bindeth me about as the collar of my coat. He hath cast me into the mire, and I am become like dust and ashes. I cry unto thee, and thou dost not hear me. I stand up, and thou regardest me not. Thou art become cruel to me. With thy strong hand thou opposest thyself against me. Thou liftest me up to the wind. Thou causest me to ride upon it, and dissolvest my substance, for I know that thou wilt bring me to death, and to the house appointed for all living. Howbeit he will not stretch out his hand to the grave, though they cry in his destruction. Did not I weep for him that was in trouble? Was not my soul grieved for the poor? When I looked for good, then evil came unto me, and when I waited for light, there came darkness. My bowels boiled and rested not. The days of affliction prevented me. I went mourning without the sun. I stood up and I cried in the congregation. I am a brother to dragons and a companion to owls. My skin is black upon me, and my bones are burned with heat. My harp also is turned to mourning, and my organ into the voice of them that... 31. I made a covenant with mine eyes. Why then should I think upon a maid? For what portion of God is there from above? And what inheritance of the Almighty from on high? Is not destruction to the wicked, and a strange punishment to the workers of iniquity? Doth not he see my ways, and count all my steps? If I have walked with vanity, or if my foot hath hasted to deceit, let me be weighed in an even balance, that God may know mine integrity. If my step hath turned out of the way, and mine heart walked after mine eyes, and if any blot hath cleaved to mine hands, then let me sow, and let another eat. Yea, let my offspring be rooted out. If mine heart have been deceived by a woman, or if I have laid wait at my neighbor's door, then let my wife's grind unto another, and let others bow down upon her. For this is an heinous crime. Yea, it is an iniquity to be punished by the judges. For it is a fire that consumeth to destruction, and would root out all mine increase. If I did despise the cause of my manservant or of my maidservant, when they contended with me, what then shall I do when God riseth up, and when he visiteth, what shall I answer him? Did not he that made me in the womb make him, and did not one fashion us in the womb? If I have withheld the poor from their desire, or have caused the eyes of the widow to fail, or have eaten my morsel myself alone, and the fatherless hath not eaten thereof, for from my youth he was brought up with me, as with a father, and I have guided her from my mother's womb. If I have seen any perish for want of clothing, or any poor without covering, if his loins have not blessed me, and if he were not warmed with the fleece of my sheep, if I have lifted up my hand against the fatherless when I saw my help in the gate, then let mine arm fall from my shoulder blade, and mine arm be broken from the bone. For destruction from God was a terror to me, and by reason of his highness I could not endure. If I have made gold my hope, or have said to the fine gold, thou art my confidence, if I rejoiced because my wealth was great, and because mine hand had gotten much, if I beheld the sun when it shined, or the moon walked in brightness, and my heart hath been secretly enticed, or my mouth hath kissed my hand, this also were an iniquity to be punished by the judge, for I should have denied the God that is above. If I rejoiced at the destruction of him that hated me, or lifted up myself when evil found him, neither have I suffered my mouth to sin by wishing a curse to his soul. If the men of my tabernacle said not, Oh, that we had of his flesh, we cannot be satisfied. The stranger did not lodge in the street, but I opened my doors to the traveler. If I covered my transgressions as Adam, by hiding mine iniquity in my bosom, did I fear a great multitude, or did the contempt of families testify me that I kept silence and went not out of the door? Oh, that one would hear me! Behold, my desire is that the Almighty would answer me, and that mine adversary had written a book. Surely I would take it upon my shoulder and bind it as a crown to me. I would declare unto him the number of my steps. As a prince would I go near unto him. If my land cry against me, or that the furrows likewise thereof complain, if I have eaten the fruits thereof without money, or have caused the owners thereof to lose their life, let thistles grow instead of wheat, and cockle instead of barley. The words of Job are ended.
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0: Seventh-day Adventists believe God, the Eternal Son, became incarnate in Jesus Christ. Through him, all things were created. The character of God is revealed, the salvation of humanity is accomplished, and the world is judged. Forever truly God, he became also truly human, Jesus the Christ. He was conceived of the Holy Spirit and born of the Virgin Mary. He lived and experienced temptation as a human being, but perfectly exemplified the righteousness and love of God. By his miracles, he manifested God's power and was attested as God's promised Messiah. He suffered and died voluntarily on the cross for our sins, and in our place was raised from the dead and ascended to the heaven to minister in the heavenly sanctuary on our behalf. He will come again in all glory for the final deliverance of his people and the restoration of all things.
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2: Good evening, everyone. I'm going to ask for you to bow your heads as I kneel here to pray. Heavenly Father, we thank you so much for all that you have done and accomplished through this weekend. And Father, as we focus on this next to last message for the night, we ask that your Spirit would accompany us in a powerful and mighty way. Father, our goal tonight is to lift up the cross. Help us, Lord, to see the correct place of the cross. In Jesus' name we pray. Amen. The message that I'm going to be sharing with you tonight is a message that has become of particular importance to me. As I study the Bible more and more, I'm becoming more and more convicted that what Jesus Christ did on the cross is the central theme of the Bible. From Genesis to the book of Revelation, it is all about Christ and him crucified. Christ and him lifted up. And this particular message I've entitled, His Death Shall Bring. His Death Shall Bring. And this particular message has become so crucial in my own mind. I felt as I was wrestling with what to share with you all throughout my four meetings, now five. This message, the Lord put upon my heart that this had to be one of those messages. And I'm praying more and more that as I speak more and more, that all my messages will be cross-centered. Will you pray for me? That I could do that? I mean, I want to, preach a message on the seven trumpets and have people just weeping about Jesus, you think so? Then just pray for me for that, because I believe that that is what the entire thing is about, isn't it? It's about Jesus, amen? And we know that term, it's about Jesus, can be used to water down a whole lot. And in reality, that's not the truth. When we really preach Jesus, everything that is connected with Jesus, we will see it in its proper importance. Amen? Amen. Amen. So, to begin, I want to just share, I'm going to set you up for where I'm going. And I want to share with you a principle that I have learned called the second man principle. The second man principle. And basically what this principle reveals to us is that Christ is the second man. In the book of Corinthians, he's called the second Adam. Okay? Second Adam. And so I want to just share with you, the word Adam, by the way, means what? Means man. So really what it's saying is that Christ is the second man. Do you realize that in reality there should be two yous? Did you know that? Two yous, yeah. There is the old you, and there is the what? New you. And Paul said, I am crucified with Christ, nevertheless I live, yet not I, but who? Christ that liveth in me. Christ was the second Paul. Christ is to be the second Ivor. Christ is to be the second you. Whoever you are, it is to be Christ all in all. Amen?
3: Amen.
2: So Christ is the second man. But I want to share with you just a couple examples from Scripture. How is Christ the second Adam? And really it's interesting that many of these I'm going to list to you, in fact, all of them I will list to you, reflect Christ's death in some way. Christ is the second Adam in this way. Adam was put to sleep in order for his bride, Eve, to be brought forth. Right? And where was Eve taken from? From his side. Jesus Christ, the second Adam, was put to death or put to sleep on a cross. His side was pierced. Out came blood and water, and from that blood and water, spiritually speaking, the church, the second Eve, came on the scene. You see that? So Christ is the second Adam. Christ is also the second Abel. Abel came unto his own, and his own received him not. Christ came and he was killed by those who he called brethren. Christ is the second Noah. Through Christ's death, he has provided a way of escape from the old world to the new world. He is the second Noah. Christ is the second Jacob who wrestled with God. Where did Christ wrestle with God? In the Garden of Gethsemane, before he went to the cross. Christ is a second Joseph who was thrown into a pit by his brothers. Joseph is exalted in Egypt. The very ones that threw him into that pit ended up having to come to him in time of famine for bread and water. Humanity threw Jesus into a pit. What they meant for evil, God meant for good. Jesus resurrected, ascended to heaven, to the highest place in heaven, under God, the Father, and all humanity must now come to him for salvation. Jesus, let me just do it this way. Samson, remember we talked about Samson? Was it this morning? Yeah, this morning. My days are getting mixed up. Samson. Samson is betrayed by a woman that he loves. His eyes are taken out, so he is blinded. He is beaten and mocked. He is led between two pillars. And the Bible says that Samson put his hands upon those two pillars. The Bible actually says that Samson bowed his head and pushed. And when Samson bowed his head and pushed, there was like, as it were, the building which he was in, it was like a great earthquake. And the Bible says that the temple of Dagon was destroyed. And the Bible also says that Samson slew more in his death than he did when he was alive. Jesus is betrayed by the woman that he loves, Israel. He is blindfolded, beaten, and mocked. He is led between two crosses. The Bible says he bowed his head and gave up the ghost. And when he did that, there was a great earthquake. And In that great earthquake, Jesus slew, Jesus saved more in his death than he did when he was alive. And by the way, as for the temple of Dagon, you realize that Jesus died on that skull-shaped hill called Golgotha. That temple-shaped hill called Golgotha, which symbolized the temple of the dragon. Ah, you didn't get it. So that when Jesus died, the temple of Lucifer, the skull-shaped hill was broken apart, symbolizing that death blow spoken of in Genesis 3:15. He will bruise your heel, you will bruise his what? His head. So as we look through Scripture, we find that Jesus is really all there. You know, no, I hate to do this, but I'm going to do it. You know, how many of you remember Waldo? You remember Waldo, right? When we were little kids and you know, find Waldo. And you would look for these pictures and everywhere you see, Waldo was there somewhere. Well, beloved, listen, in the Bible. Right? Waldo's not there, so don't look for Waldo. Jesus. Everywhere in the Scripture, it points to Jesus. So our question is, how can I find Jesus? Where can I find him? And when we begin to look for Jesus, we're going to find those precious gems. Amen? Now let me share with you in Genesis chapter 5, another amazing prophecy. In Genesis chapter 5, the Bible speaks of the descendants of Adam. Genesis chapter 5, the Bible speaks of the descendants of Adam. And they are given in this order. Let me read them quickly. They are Adam, Seth, Enos, Canaan, Mahalalel, Jared, Enoch, Methuselah, Lamech, and Noah. Now all these names carry meanings, and it's just really interesting. I will read the meanings of these names in their order given, and you will see that in these very names is a prophecy of salvation. So here it is. Adam means man. Enos means wretched fallen man. Canaan means lamenting. Mahalalel means the blessed God. Jared means shall descend. Enoch means teaching, dedicated, disciplined, obedient unto death. Methuselah means his death shall bring. Lamech means power, or some say it means the afflicted. And Noah means rest and comfort. So if we read it straight down, it would read, man, wretched fallen man, lamenting. The blessed God shall descend, teaching, dedicated, disciplined, obedient unto death. His death shall bring power, or the afflicted, rest and comfort. Finding Jesus. Maybe I should call a message. No, we're going to stick to his death shall bring. Jesus is everywhere, beloved, in the Scripture. Let me focus in on the name Methuselah, meaning his death shall bring. Now, Methuselah was 187 years old when he had Lamech. Lamech was 182 when he had Noah, which would make Methuselah 369 years old when Noah was born. Methuselah was Noah's grandfather. Noah preached 600 years. I'm sorry. Let me rephrase that. Noah lived 600 years, but the flood that he preached about came in the 600th year of his life. So that would make Methuselah how old when the flood came? 969 years old. The name Methuselah means what? His death shall bring. And how interesting it is that in the very year that Methuselah died, the flood came. So Methuselah was in essence a walking prophecy. His death shall bring. It's almost as though the people may have had some sense that this Methuselah, the oldest living man, something was peculiar about his name. Noah's here preaching, the flood is coming, the flood is coming, the flood is coming. And in the 600th year of Noah's life, Methuselah dies. And everybody says, his death, what is his death going to bring? And in that very year, what happened? The flood came. Well, Methuselah is a type of Jesus. Methuselah is a type of Jesus. His death was to bring. And what the Bible lets us know is that when Jesus died, he brought a couple of things. Number one, he brought reconciliation. Romans 5:10. Can anybody say amen to that? When Jesus died, his death brought reconciliation. In Romans 6:23, his death brought us eternal life. Amen. The wages of sin is death, but the gift of God is eternal life. In Romans chapter 5, verse 21, thank you, his death brought grace, or rather forgiveness for sin and cleansing from sin. And so we see that Jesus' death brought many blessings to humanity. His death shall bring. The Bible lets us know that his death brought power. Because as many as received him, to them gave he what? Power to become the sons of God. In Matthew 11:28 he says, come unto me all ye that labor and are heavy laden, and I will give you what? Rest. His death brings power, rest, and comfort. Remember the last three names? Methuselah, Lamech, Noah. His death shall bring power, rest, and comfort. Jesus says, through my death I give you power, and come unto me all you that labor, and I will give you rest. And if I die not and go away, I will not send the comforter. His death shall bring. Now, here's where we really begin to get into the meat of the subject. Do you realize that in the very year that Jesus died, a flood came? Remember John chapter 16, Jesus said, if I go not away, I will not send the comforter unto you. And what he was saying was, if I don't die and be resurrected, I cannot send the comforter unto you. Well, in Acts chapter 2, he tells the disciples to pray because a flood is coming. The very death of Christ, that is the event that brought the outpouring of the early rain. Do you see that? His death brought the outpouring of the early rain. If that is true, then what is it that will bring about the latter rain? What do you think? You know the answer, you're just kind of confused and you're thinking, I can't say that because he died way back there in Calvary on the cross. Yes, the answer is his death. His death is what will bring the latter rain. Now you say, how is that, Pastor? Let me show you. I want you to go with me to Zechariah chapter 12. Zechariah chapter 12. And I want you to notice what the Bible says there. Verse 10. I will pour upon the house of David and upon the inhabitants of Jerusalem the spirit of grace and supplication. And they shall look upon me whom they have pierced. And they shall mourn for him as one mourneth for his only son. And shall be in bitterness for him as one that is in bitterness for his firstborn. Listen, in the book of Joel, we are told that we are to be weeping and pleading for the outpouring of the Holy Spirit. But what is it that brings about the weeping and the pleading? It is when we see what our sins have done to Him whom we have what? Pierced. It is His death, the cross of Christ, rightly understood, that will move the people of God to weep between the porch and the altar and pray for the outpouring of the Holy Spirit, and then God will answer. His death will bring. I want you to notice with me in Revelation chapter 18. Revelation chapter 18 and verse 1. Revelation 18 verse 1, the Bible tells us here, after these things, I saw another angel come down from heaven, having great power, and the earth was what? Lightened with his glory. We understand as Seventh-day Adventists that this angel represents the latter rain, and that this angel is to add his voice to, or add power to the what? The three angels' messages. And so something about this angel is to add glory and power to the preaching of the gospel as we understand it in relationship to the three angels' messages. And you say, what could that possibly be? Let me show you Habakkuk chapter 2. Turn there with me very quickly. Habakkuk chapter 2. And I want you to notice Chapter 2, verse 14. Listen to what the Bible says here. For the earth shall be what? Filled with the knowledge of the glory of the Lord as the waters cover the seas. So is there a flood coming according to this verse? There is a flood coming that is to cover the earth as the waters cover the seas. We understand that this flood is the latter rain, but what is it in particular? It says it is the knowledge of the glory of God. What does that angel in Revelation 18 descend with? Two things. Glory and what? Power. And it is the glory and power that is to lighten the whole earth with its glory. So you say, Pastor, what is the glory and what is the power? Go with me to the book of Galatians chapter 6. Galatians chapter 6. Galatians chapter 6. And I want you to notice, by the way, let me ask you a question. This angel of Revelation 18, when it descends with light. Amen? Now, is that light that it descends with new light? You guys are, come on, think about it. This light that it descends with, is it new light? Does Ellen White call the light that this angel descends with new light? Oh, no, she does. Yeah, she does. She says God is to bring additional light, new light to his people. This angel of Revelation 18 is to enlighten the world with its glory. We are told that something about this angel will be new to the people of God. And we're about to discover what that new thing is. Are you ready? You ready for the new thing? Here it is. Galatians chapter 6 and verse 14. Listen to what the Bible says. But God forbid that I should glory, save. In the, help me out here. Save in the what? Cross of our Lord Jesus Christ, by whom the world is crucified unto me and I unto the world. Could it be that that angel that descends in Revelation 18, the new light that he descends with is the old rugged cross? Could it be that that glory that is to fill the earth is nothing more than something dealing, no, let me rephrase that, than the cross of Jesus Christ? Okay, well, you say, well, I don't know about that, Pastor. Listen, let's go to another verse. When Moses asked God to show him his glory, remember that story? Exodus 33, verses 14 through 16. Moses said, show me your glory. And what did God show Moses? His backside. He covered him. And what did he do? How did he show him his glory? He stated his name. That's how he showed him his glory. Now, you ask, why? What did he? Did he say, my name is Jehovah? No, what did he say? He said, the Lord God, merciful, gracious, long-suffering. And he begins to go down a description of his what, everyone? Character. So his character is synonymous with his glory. And if that is so, I would simply ask the question, where is the glory of God most greatly manifested in all of creation? Where is it? It is in the cross of Jesus Christ. God forbid that I should glory. Beloved, the angels and every created thing, all their glory is directed to the what? To the cross. And now some of you are not understanding this because you're going, well, wait a minute, you know, we got to be talking about other things. We're not supposed to go into the world with a last day message about the cross, are we? I mean, the cross, that's baby stuff. Listen.

are saved, it is the power of God. The angel in Revelation 18 descends with two things, glory and power. Paul tells us here that the power of God is found where? In the preaching of the cross. So this angel descends with new light, and that new light, beloved, for Seventh-day Adventists is the old cross. Now let me read to you. Selected Messages, Volume 1, page 401. The question has been asked me, do you think that the Lord has any more light for us as a people? I answer that He has light that is new to us. And yet it is precious old light that is to shine forth from the word of truth. We have only the glimmers of the ray of light that is yet to come. What is the ray of light that is yet to come that she's talking about? Revelation chapter 18, which she says is new light, but actually it's old light. Beloved, could it be that the new light that everybody's looking for is actually the old rugged cross? Yeah. Could it be that this angel descends with a message and says, listen up, Adventists. You have been preaching a dead lion without the honey. For those of you who weren't here this morning, hopefully you're all here. Could it be that this angel descends and says, listen, focus. If you want to hit your target, you know, I used to shoot when I was little. Not little, but little. Well, younger than I am now. And one of the things about target practice, you know, I remember when I would look into that thing, and there would be the shape of a cross. Oh, man, are we to be aiming at Babylon? Has God called us to go into Babylon and to preach a message? Do you want a message that hits the target every time? Let the cross be the focus of the message. And we are told that it will hit its target. Christ's Object Lessons, page 415. The last rays of merciful light, the last message of mercy to be given to the world is a revelation of His character of love. The children of God are to manifest His glory. Where is that glory found? In the cross. In their own life and character, they are to reveal what the grace of God has done for them. Beloved, we are to lift up the blood-stained banner of Jesus Christ. Amen? And when we go forth under that blood-stained banner, we are going to have a powerful effect. Now listen, what is so important about the cross for God's people? How is it that through the cross we can experience that latter rain and go forth in this generation to preach the gospel? Well, the glory or the character of Christ is revealed in the cross. Number one, in this way. When Jesus was on the cross and His enemies were laughing at Him and mocking Him, what did Jesus pray to His Father? Father, forgive them, for they know not what they do. Now, I'm going to say something to you that's going to make you go, Do you realize that if there is someone that you have not forgiven, you have rejected the cross? Do you realize the cross? You know, what is a flag? What is a flag? A flag, when you see a flag, that flag stands for certain principles. Amen? So when we see the American flag, what do we think of? We think of certain principles that that flag represents. Likewise, the blood-stained banner is the flag of heaven. Did you get that? And that flag represents certain things. It represents the very character of Christ. So when the Bible says that Jesus forgave, on that Father forgive them for they know not what they do, if we refuse to forgive one another, if we hold grudges against one another, we are rejecting our citizenship. We are rejecting the very cross. We say, oh, you know, the cross. That's the simple thing. No, beloved, the cross is everything. So, we must understand that we are to forgive
one another. Number

0: one. Number two, Matthew 27, verse 42. Numerous times, Jesus was tempted to come down from the cross. You remember that? If you be the Son of God, do what? Come down from the cross. Come down from the cross. But Jesus refused to do what? Come down from the cross. How does that reflect the character of Christ? Very simple. Christ's character on the cross revealed that there was never a reason to give somebody a piece of your mind. There was never a reason to come down and disobey the express will of God. God told Jesus, I want you to stay on that cross. No matter what. And the devil did everything in his power to say, Christ, here is a good reason to come down off the cross. They are saying that if you are the Son of God, prove yourself, prove who you are. And they tempted him to come down, come down, come down. And Jesus stayed upon that cross, revealing that the character of Christ or the glory of God is to be able to stand in the face of temptation and say, I will not come down from the cross no matter what happens. Amen. To jump down off the cross. What'd you say? Hold on one second. Let me take these things out. What'd you say to me? Come on, how many times do you come down from the cross? You know what's interesting? Is it work to stay up on the cross? Oh, think about that again. Is it work to stay upon the cross? You don't say, keep me up here. No. It's not work to stay upon the cross. It's work to come down from the cross. See, when we come down from the cross, that's when our own works kick in. If we let the work of God do its thing in us, God will keep us up there on the cross. You see, righteousness, beloved, is not about what we do. It's about what God does in us. And all God does... Jesus just said, stay on the cross. How am I going to do that? I'll keep you up there. I'll keep you up there. So now my actions are reflective of a work that Jesus is doing inside me. Christ in you, the hope of glory. That angel descends and says, your focus must be upon the cross, because outside of the cross, you cannot experience the character, the power, the glory, the rest, and the comfort that Jesus has for you. How else? John 15, verse 13, Jesus tells us there, greater love has no man than this, than he what? Lay his life down for his friends. And what he's saying there in that principle is, listen, if you accept the cross, if you enlist yourself under the blood-stained banner, one of the principles of that flag, when you look at it, is that God calls you to lay your life down for others. For your friends. Who are your friends? Who were Jesus' friends? Remember those friends he died for? Who were his friends? What did the Bible call them? Enemies. Those were his friends. You and I, enemies. So Jesus says, if you accept the cross, the principle that you are enlisting yourself under is that you will be willing to go and lay your life down for those who don't appreciate you. Amen. And your principle will be to go and spread the gospel in this generation, beloved. If this generation accepted the cross of Christ and what it really means, the work would be done in one generation. His death would bring. Are you following me? His death is what brings righteousness. His death is what motivates us to go out into the world. His death, understanding what He did for us, is what moves us to weep between the porch and the altar and say, Lord, without Your Holy Spirit, we can do nothing. And so it is His death that ultimately brings the latter rain. And so, once we understand that this is the glory and the power that is to descend upon God's people, then we will have a people who are not fighting with each other. Then we will have a people who have laid their glory in the dust at the foot of the cross. Then we will have a people who have been drawn together by one thing and one thing only, and that is the sacrifice of Christ, and they can meet at the foot of the cross and be united in their work. You see, beloved, the cross is about breaking down walls. Isn't that right? Through the cross, He has broken down the middle wall of partition. You want to know why we still have division? Let me get in trouble here. You want to know why we still have... how can I say it? You want to know why we still have church conference... I'm trying to figure out a way to get you guys there to what I'm saying. You want to know why there are these walls of separation even in our worship? It's because we don't understand the cross. If we understood the cross, the walls of partition would be broken down. And let me be quick to qualify. We wouldn't say, hey, let's cast out truth so that we can all just be together. No, the cross lifted up, it unites us upon the principles of truth. Amen. You see? So, God's people are in need of understanding the cross as the center of the message. Now listen to this powerful statement found in Gospel Workers, page 156. Of all professing Christians, Seventh-day Adventists should be foremost in uplifting Christ before the world. The proclamation of the third angel's message calls for the presentation of the Sabbath truth. This truth, with others included in the message, is to be proclaimed. But the great center of attraction, Christ Jesus, must not be left out. Now I want you to think about that for a moment. What is the center of our message as Seventh-day Adventists? Come on now. One word. What is the great center of attraction? Sabbath. Sabbath. Of course, in connection with the Sabbath. All these things are to prove the Sabbath. Notice what Ellen White says. Of all professing Christians, Seventh-day Adventists should be foremost in uplifting not the Sabbath, not the law of God, but Christ to the world. Now, I will qualify that, so don't get up and walk out. But isn't that a shame? That some of us would actually be threatened by talking about the need to lift up the cross? Do you see how far we have come? Or rather, how far we have gone? In wanting so much not to be like those other churches out there, we have almost distanced ourselves from the cross. Said, oh yeah, you know, we all agree on the cross. I'm going to tell you something. We don't agree on the cross. The cross is the fundamental issue, as we will see in a moment. Listen, this truth, with others. Okay, I just read that. It is at the cross of Christ that mercy and truth meet together, and righteousness and peace kiss each other. The sinner must be led to look to Calvary, and with simple faith of a little child, he must trust in the merits of the Savior, accepting his righteousness, believing in his mercy. Do you realize that the purpose of the three angels' messages is to point people back to Jesus? That is the purpose of the three angels' messages. It is to point people back to Christ. Why? Because he is the only one that can take away your sins. We don't just go and say, you're guilty. What am I going to do? Keep the law. See, for us, that's the remedy. If you keep the law, then you'll be good. You'll be all right. That is not the remedy, because by the deeds of the law shall no flesh be justified. So the three angels' messages are given to point people back to the Lamb of God, back to Jesus Christ, so that he can empower them. He can bless them with his death. The merits that come from his death can be actually exercised in the way that he meant it to be. The world misunderstands the purpose of the cross. And let me show this to you now. Listen, did you realize that the controversy in the last days will be over the cross? And I can show that to you from the book of Revelation, which I'm going to do now. Revelation chapter 13 and verse 8. Notice what the Bible says here. Revelation chapter 13 and verse 8. The Bible tells us, and all that dwell upon the earth shall worship him whose names are not written in the book of the life of the Lamb, what? Slain from the foundation of the world. Now listen, what did we just read? If you are not in the Lamb's book, the Lamb that was what? Slain. If you are not under that blood-stained banner, if you do not rightly understand and accept that sacrifice of the Lamb, you're going to end up worshiping the beast. All whose names are not written under that blood-stained banner, all who do not understand the true principle of the cross, will end up worshiping the beast. Let me show you another one. We're going to need to turn there. Revelation 12:11. You know it. They overcame him by the blood of the Lamb. What does the blood of the Lamb symbolize or speak about? It speaks about the sacrifice of Christ, the cross. How is it that we overcome in the last days? Very simple. We must, the cross must become the center of our lives. The cross must become the center of everything. And I'm going to show you how, towards the end of this message, why it is that the cross will keep us in the end of time, in the time of trouble. But I want to share this with you. Listen, we talked about earlier that, by the way, John 12:32, what does that say? And I, if I be what? Lifted up, will draw all men unto me. Question, what is it that draws people out of Babylon? What is it that calls people out of Babylon? Jesus tells us himself, I, if I be what? Lifted up will draw all men unto me. How many of you are interested in drawing the people out of Babylon? Jesus says, go forth and lift me up. Make the cross the center of the three angels' messages. It doesn't say do away with the three angels' messages. Make the cross the center of the three angels' messages. So, how do we do that? Listen. I want to share with you that Christians out there do not understand the real meaning of the cross. They, you know, what does the American flag stand for? Give me some words. Freedom, liberty, justice. Oh, well, we use all those words. That's what everyone thinks when we think about the American flag. Okay? Now, let me ask you something. What is a thief's concept of freedom? Freedom to take whatever he wants. Now, is that concept of freedom in line with the American flag? Please don't say anything else then though, okay? No, that is not in line with the principles of the American flag. In fact, that would be, let's say that somebody looked at the American flag and said, oh man, this flag stands for communism, dictatorship. You would ask the question, what flag are you looking at? Right? That would be anti-American. It would be anti-flag. We might say to be anti-flag or to be anti-American is to be anti-what? Anti-flag. Isn't that right? To be against America is to be against what that flag stands for. Anti-American is to be anti-flag. American flag. Well, listen, when the Christian world looks at the blood-stained banner, do you realize that they see something different than Seventh-day Adventists? See, we say, yeah, the cross, the cross, we all agree with that. Let's deal with the real issues. No, beloved, we disagree on the cross. That is the fundamental disagreement. Listen, there are three reasons that we can give for the death of Christ. Number one, we understand that Christ died for guilty humanity, right? He died for mankind, and so as we look upon that cross, we see that mysterious victim Ellen White calls him. He's on the cross, he's dead, we wonder why, and the answer is he died for our, what? For our sins. We know that the cross is designed to solve the sin problem, right? Behold the Lamb of God which taketh away the what? Sins of the world. So the question is, you know, what did the cross symbolize? In other words, what would God use the cross to get rid of? We have one option. God could have gotten rid of guilty man. Because that was the problem. Anybody guilty in here? God could have gotten rid of us and just wiped out the entire human race. But you know what he did? He said, I could do that, but, and John says, for God so loved the world that, now watch this, between guilty humanity and his son, God says, I will let my son die so that man can have a second chance. Now, beloved, what that does is it establishes the worth of humanity in the eyes of God. Amen? Amen? God gave up his own son that we might have a second chance. So we know that cross demonstrates God's love for humanity. He loved us so much that he gave up his own what? Son. And yeah, the whole Christian churches agree on that, but here's the second part. There's another option. You see, God could have gotten rid of the thing that declared man to be guilty. What is that thing that declared man to be guilty? The law of God. And guess what the Christian churches see when they see the blood-stained banner? Freedom! Can't you see we are free? The cross of Christ has gotten rid of the thing that declared us guilty. And beloved, the Christian church has a faulty view of the cross. Now listen to this. Jesus had an option. He could have, in fact, the Bible tells us in 2 Peter that the angels that sinned in heaven. Now, what does sin mean? Sin is what? Transgression of the law. So here you have angels in heaven that sinned. They had broken God's what? Law. So now God is faced with a choice. Either he can get rid of his law, so that the angels will no longer be what? Guilty. Or he can keep his law and ask the angels to leave. And beloved, between the law of God and between the angels, God reverenced his law so much, the Bible says, For if God spared not the angels. Now let me ask you a question. If God did not change the law for angels, what makes you think, what makes me think that he would change or get rid of the law for me? So in essence, but that's the light part. Here's the deep part. In Romans 8, 31 and 32, the Bible says, if God spared not his own son. Okay. So here God is, he's got an option between his law and his son. I can let my son die, or I can get rid of the law so that he will not be declared guilty. The law or my son? The law or my son? The law or my son? And in fact, Jesus is in the garden praying, if there be some other way, if there can be a way in which I don't have to go through this, then let's figure that way out. And God could have easily said, you know what we can do? We can change the law. But the Bible says, God spared not his own son. Beloved, that shows the regard that God has upon his law, that he wouldn't even change it for his own son. So now, what does the cross symbolize? What does the bloodstained banner symbolize? On the one hand, it symbolizes God's amazing love for mankind. But on the other hand, it symbolizes God's amazing reverence for his law. So now watch this. If you believe that the cross of Christ stands for the doing away or the changing of the law, you are actually against the cross. You are anti-cross. And the anti-Christ is anti-cross. You see, beloved, we're going to the world saying, keep the Sabbath. Why? Because it's in a commandment. I'm not going to do it. That's an old commandment. Yes, you are. Keep the Sabbath. And it's this big debate. And I don't see it. Okay, all right. The Sabbath is on the seventh day. So what? What is the significance, beloved, when we present it centered in the cross? Hey, do you believe in a cross? Yes, I'm a Christian. Are you really a Christian? Mm-hmm. You really believe in the cross? Uh-huh. Well, might I ask you a few questions? And beloved, it will get to the place where if the world will see that in rejecting the Sabbath, they are rejecting the cross. See, that is the power. When you put the cross into the center of the preaching, how can you debate that? You cannot debate that. Listen. As the sinner looks upon the Savior dying upon Calvary and realizes that the sufferer is divine, he asks why this great sacrifice has been made. And the cross points to the holy law of God which has been transgressed. The death of Christ is an unanswerable argument to the immutability and the righteousness of the law. Bible Echo, March 15th, 1893. The cross of Christ is an unanswerable argument to the validity of the Sabbath. See, we're not sidestepping the Sabbath. We're simply saying, look, the cross is the center of the Sabbath. Amen? And when we add, beloved, that angel of Revelation 18 descends with glory and power saying, put the cross into your preaching and watch what it does. People will not be able to gainsay. They will not be able to argue against it. And multitudes will come out. But it's not just a message of preaching, beloved. We've got to live the cross. We can't just preach and not live the cross. The two go hand in hand. Presenting the cross of Calvary, we are to cry, behold, the Lamb of God, which taketh away the sin of the world. When we shall cease to trust in man and shall make God our efficiency, we shall see the earth filled with the glory of the Lord as the waters cover the seas. We're talking about the cross, beloved. Now, I want you to listen to this. The second angel's message. What is the second angel's message? Babylon is fallen because she has made all nations drink of the wine of the wrath of her fornication, right? And it says, come out of her because her sins have reached unto heaven. What are her sins? What is sin? Transgression of what? Transgression of the law. And we're told that Daniel 7:25, that he would think to change times and laws. Listen, to reject the law of God is to reject the cross. That's simple. But I want you to notice this. What does Babylon mean? Confusion. And they are confused over the cross. They are confused over the cross. What does Babylon give to the world? It offers the world wine. Okay? What does it offer the world, everyone?
1: Wine.
0: Why is that so significant? Well, the wine is a counterfeit of something. Remember when Jesus was at that Last Supper and he was breaking the bread and he gave the wine? What did he say about the wine? This is the blood of the New Testament or covenant. What is the New Covenant? It's God writing his law in your heart. So Jesus says, look, this blood or this symbolic wine it symbolizes the new covenant law in my blood. Now, beloved, the reason why we overcome by the blood of the Lamb is because when we get the blood of the Lamb, it has this special DNA thing in it called the law of God. That's what's so special about the blood. It is like we inherit in us the righteousness of Christ. And isn't that the only way that we can attain to righteousness? We have to inherit it. We have to be born again. So this New Testament cup represented the law of God written in our hearts. Babylon comes along with a... And by the way, was this wine fermented or unfermented? Unfermented. Babylon comes along with this wine that is fermented. In other words, they come with a counterfeit gospel. A counterfeit covenant with Sunday at its heart. And interestingly enough, the Bible tells us in the book of Proverbs, do not drink. It says, it is not for kings to drink, lest they drink and forget the law. You see, that cup that Babylon is giving to the world of counterfeit wine is simply a counterfeit version of what Jesus did on the cross. It is simply saying, hey, when Jesus died, you were set free from that old Sabbath. And now, because of the death of Christ and his resurrection, we now keep Sunday. It's a counterfeit covenant. And so, beloved, what do you think God has his people to do? Go on a blood drive. That's what this final generation is about. It is about taking the true, pure, unadulterated blood of Jesus Christ to the world. It's all about the blood. It's all about his death. It's all about the cross. Are you? Am I just up here struggling by myself? Are you following me? It's about his death, what he did for us on Calvary, his cross, and that is to be the center of the three angels' messages, beloved. And when that is made the center, what true Christian can reject the blood or the cross of Christ? That's why the sincere in Babylon, when they hear the message centered in the cross, the glory and the power, they will say, oh, well, what's there to argue about that? Where's the water? And now, the third angel's message. We're going to close on this. The third angel's message. The third angel warns against receiving the mark. And that mark will be given to all who reject the cross of Christ. All who reject what Jesus did for them on the cross, which is the center of the gospel message, all who reject what Christ did. In fact, I'm just thinking now, I found a beautiful quote yesterday and I don't remember where it is. All I remember is that it says that all who are lost in the last days, from the pen of Ellen White, all who are lost in the last days will be all who are lost in the last days will be lost as a result of rejecting the sacrifice of Christ. Listen, in the last days, the cross is going to be the central issue. God's people must learn how to stay upon the cross. See, the whole controversy is going to be about this. Is the cross powerful enough to keep a person from going against the will of God? That's all it boils down to. Is the cross powerful enough so that when we're in the last days and we're on that cross and the world is doing everything they can saying, come down from the cross. You don't have money to buy or sell. Come down from the whole argument is come down from the cross. I just made up a phrase, cling or sin. Did he? Cling or sin. Cling to the cross. You have two options. You can either cling or you can sin. In the last days, the devil will say, come down from the cross. And if we refuse to cling, we will end up sinning. We will end up going against the very will of God. Beloved, the cross of Christ represents death to self. Anybody know what a flat line is? The cross of Christ, beloved, represents a spiritual flatline where God calls us to say, I want you to learn how to die and to master dying to self. So that no matter what the devil does, all he gets in response is, beep. This God's not responding. And they'll try to do everything. The time of trouble is about Satan trying to resuscitate. Mouth to mouth. If he can just breathe his spirit into you one last time and bring you back to life. Beloved, listen. There are two death decrees in the last days. Did you know? You didn't know it. There were two. Satan has one and God has one. God says, you better die. That is the death. He says, you better die. And if you don't die, you're going to die. That's the death decree. And so it all revolves around his death. Those who say, Lord, I would rather die than die. I would rather die than die. Those are they who have understood Methuselah. His death is going to bring me through this. His death is going to keep me on the cross. His death, what he did for me, is going to keep me faithful in the last days. Not myself, not my works, but what he did for me. His death is what is going to keep me from bowing down before the image of the beast. His death is what is going to keep me from receiving the mark. His death, beloved, will bring. And so that angel that descends says, church, I know you've been preaching the three angels' messages. I know you've been preaching your prophecy. I know you've been preaching we've got to get the victory over sin. I know you've been preaching all these things, but I want you to add a special ingredient into your preaching and watch what it does, not only for the message, but what it does for you in your own heart. Amen. Beloved, his death will bring the rain. His death will bring the flood. Special appeal. You are alive. You're alive. You're alive to the things of this world. You are alive. You are loving the things of this world. And you hear the voice of Christ calling you tonight saying, son, my daughter, my death can bring you out of what you are loving right now. my death can draw you from the world. If I be lifted up, and beloved, I believe this message lifts up Christ. If I be lifted up, will draw you unto me. And you've got some that you're struggling with, or some decision that you need to make in terms of coming closer to Christ, and you are wrestling with that decision, and tonight you hear the voice of God saying, I am calling you, my son, my daughter, to flatline. To flatline. I'm calling you to allow my death to become a reality in your life. It's not going to be your work, it's going to be my work. I will work it through you. You know, isn't it a fearful thing to die? Isn't it a fearful thing to die? It is. Nobody wants to die. Self doesn't want to die. But Jesus tells us that unless we die, we will not be able to connect with Him. So tonight you're saying, Lord, I want to die. I want to die. And this is not general. I'm talking about for those of you who are dealing specifically with giving your heart fully to Christ. Lord, I heard your voice tonight and I want to die. Would you raise your hand? I heard your voice tonight and I want to die to self. I want your death to bring the power, rest, and comfort that I need in my life. Beloved, I believe that this is the generation. This is the generation. And if we will but take that cross and take first, internalize it within ourselves, and then take it to the world, we will see the work finished in a very little while. Bow your heads with me, Heavenly Father. You are calling us nearer and nearer to the cross. Father, you are moving us as a church, as a people, to see that precious old light in a new way. Father, grant us the glory and the power revealed in the cross of Calvary, that we may be one forgiving, too unwilling to come down from the cross, no matter what the devil does. And Father, when we have internalized the glory and the power, may we then go forth with the glory and the power. And Lord, we know that you have honest and sincere people in Babylon who are waiting to hear the truth. And the truth will be most clearly presented as we lift up the cross and make it the center of our message. I pray for those tonight, Lord, who have made a decision, who were on the fence, wrestling, struggling, trying to decide whether they would go fully with you all the way. Lord, I ask that you would give them your spirit. And may they be drawn to you because of what you did for us on the cross. And Father, we thank you for speaking to us tonight.

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This is Celia Harlow Noel, encouraging you to keep working for the Lord, because Jesus is coming soon. When he comes, let the Savior say to you, you have run the race, you have kept the faith. So remember, please don't leave behind an honor.

0: Lord, I have loved the habitation of thy house and the place where thine honor dwelleth.
1: Experience this day with God.

Thy Faith Fail Not, September 8th. My soul shall make her boast in the Lord. The humble shall hear thereof and be glad. Psalm 34, 2. When, as you labor for the salvation of souls, sinners are convicted of their sins and you have evidenced that Christ has had compassion on them, that new hope is springing up in their hearts, it is not correct to say, "We prayed for him and he gave his heart to God and was saved." This is misleading. It is their privilege to say solemnly, seriously, gladly, "I believe that Jesus Christ has forgiven my sins." Encourage every soul to have hope and faith, but never say of any man, "He is saved." Patient, pitying tenderness is to be exercised toward the erring to bring back the wandering sheep. We have an example of this in Christ's treatment of Peter, who denied his Lord with cursing and swearing. Peter thought himself strong. He said, "Lord, why cannot I follow thee now? I will lay down my life for thy sake." But Jesus answered him, "Verily I say unto thee that this day, even in this night, before the cock crow twice, thou shalt deny me thrice." But Peter spake the more vehemently, "If I should die with thee, I will not deny thee in any wise." It is not wise to boast. Peter fell because he did not know his own frailty. The Lord had said to Peter, "Simon, Simon, behold, Satan hath desired to have you, that he may sift you as wheat. But I have prayed for thee that thy faith fail not. And when thou art converted, strengthen thy brethren." If Satan had been suffered to have his way, there would have been no hope for Peter. He would have made complete shipwreck of faith. Had Peter earnestly and in humility looked for divine help? Had he been searching his own heart in secret? He would not have been sifted when tried. Satan cannot overcome the humble learner of Christ, he who walks prayerfully before the Lord. When the enemy shall come in like a flood, the Spirit of the Lord shall lift up a standard for him against the enemy. Christ interposes himself as a shelter, a retreat, and the wicked one cannot overcome him.

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1: 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And here's your host, Anil Kanda.
2: Welcome to another episode of Hope at Night. Some years ago, archaeologists excavating in Mexico found the remains of an ancient skull rack that once displayed thousands of skulls. The Aztecs had an elaborate system of human sacrifice, believing that doing so would nourish their gods, without which the sun would cease and the world would end. I'm certainly glad I didn't live back in those days. But while ancient societies practiced more animal sacrifice than human sacrifice, the concept of sacrifice and divine appeasement appears in many religious cultures. Something significant had to be done in order to secure the favor of the gods. Among the religious in today's modern world, the thought persists that something must be done to atone or make up for one's sins or mistakes. Does the Bible support that idea? Our next guests are two twin brothers who were born into a Muslim Shiite household in Iran. While they were born, two sheep were sacrificed with the idea that by sacrificing two lesser animals, the lives of two more important human beings would be preserved. Today, they are ministers who have come to understand the true Bible meaning of sacrifice and atonement. We'll get to hear that story of their incredible journey right now. Please join me in welcoming to Hope at Night, Shabazz and Shaheen Daniel. You guys are twins.
3: Yes.
2: All right. Now, who was born first? Shaheen, now, do you claim the right of the older brother?
3: I let him have it.
2: You let him have it. Now, you guys were both born in the country of Iran.
3: Yes.
2: What was life like growing up in Iran?
3: At the time when we were in Iran as boys, Iran was a different place than it is today. It was a secular government, so there was a lot of freedoms that we were able to enjoy. It wasn't until 1979 that all of that was taken away, and we basically moved to the U.S. In a way, we fled.
2: Who was in charge of Iran? The Islamic Republic?
3: At the time, before we came here?
2: Yeah.
3: It was the Shah of Iran, Mohammad Reza Pahlavi.
2: Okay. Now, the country of Iran is much different from the time you grew up to what it is today.
3: That's right.
2: What would you say are the differences?
3: Well, before, it was a monarchy, and like I said, it was a Shia Muslim nation, but the government was a secular government, so they didn't, religion and politics were not mixed. Today, it's completely the other way. You have no separation between church and state, and it's now a theocracy, and so people don't have the freedoms that they enjoyed before 1979.
2: So there were a lot more liberties back then than there are today.
3: Much more.
2: Okay.
3: Much more. We enjoyed the freedoms that you enjoy here. And now people in Iran have absolutely no rights, no freedom, except what the government and the religion of Islam tells them to do.
2: Okay, Shabazz, let me just turn my focus to you before I get to Shaheen. Were you always interested in spiritual things growing up?
3: I was. As young as about 4 years old, 5 years old, I would often ponder the idea of God. Who is God? And wanted to know Him.
2: So as a Muslim, there are prayers that are over the loudspeakers that are just blasting from the mosque, right?
3: That's right.
2: What are those prayers?
3: Well, the call to prayer.
2: Okay.
3: Call to prayer is just certain Quranic verses that are basically repeated in Sunni nations 5 times a day, in Shia nations 3 times a day.
2: And some of these loudspeakers, they're not in sync, so you'll be hearing...

0: the call to prayer for the course almost of an hour, right?
1: Okay. Sometimes an echo.
0: Okay. Maybe one wakes up the other, right? So let me ask you a question. You grew up in Iran, grew up in a Shiite household. When was the first time you heard about Jesus?
1: You know, the very first experience I had about with Christ, I had heard the name Christ, Jesus Christ, the prophet of Christianity, and didn't think of him more than what that was. But when we were 7 years old, we went to our home in, we had a summer villa north of Iran by the Caspian coast. And that night we were going to watch an American movie called The Robe. And in that movie is when I first actually in a real way found out that Jesus is somebody that is very loving. Because in that movie, it's not a Christian movie, it's a Hollywood movie, but in that movie, at one scene they show Jesus and when he dies, the Roman soldier points to him and says, "This man died for the world." These are the words that I remember hearing from the movie. "This man died for the world." And that statement, "This man died for the world," meant everything to me as a 7-year-old Muslim boy. I was immediately enraptured, immediately fell in love with Jesus. If he died for the world, that means myself, my brothers, my sister, my parents, everyone. I didn't know why he had died for the world.
0: And that impressed your heart.
1: Yes.
0: And you never forgot about it.
1: Never forgot it.
0: Now, did you ever have an encounter with Jesus after that?
1: I did have a real encounter with Christ when I was 18 years old.
0: Okay.
1: I was 18 years old. I was very conscientious of my life at that moment that I'm a sinner. For some reason, I was feeling that way. And I don't know that many Muslims that go through that experience, but I was going through it. And that morning, I was specifically asking for forgiveness one morning. At this point, we're living in the United States and we're in California. And I was praying to Allah. It was like 6 in the morning. And I was praying to Allah, and I prayed for, I don't know how long, half an hour or whatever. And I was asking for forgiveness for specific sin that I'd committed the day before, going to a party with some friends, some American friends. I'd never been to an American party up to that point. And I was praying, and I was beating my body, and I was just desperately seeking for forgiveness. And no answer. Nothing happened. Finally, in desperation, I fell to the floor and I was crying, literally crying like a baby. I could hardly breathe. That's how deeply I was crying. And I didn't say Allah anymore. I used the word God in Persian, which is Khuda. And I used the word God and I said, "God, help me." And no, you know, God is a neutral term, neutral word. Allah has an address. Buddha has an address. But God is neutral. The minute I said, "God, help me," Jesus Christ himself came into my room.
0: So what happened at that moment?
1: I was just, I forgot everything about myself. And I'm seeing this presence in my room, which at first I didn't know who it was. And from the center of my bedroom, it was like ripples of water, you know, when you throw a rock in a lake, ripple after ripple, wave after wave of glory would just come and beat on my chest one after another. And I felt the immense presence. I knew it was filled with love, filled with peace, filled with hope, filled with glory. There are no human words to describe what I was going through. And I couldn't stay there because I felt inadequate. I ran out.
0: You sense this presence come into your room and you begin to experience peace. You begin to experience the uplifting of these burdens that were seemed to be crushing you at that moment.
1: Yes, the burden went away. I realized that I'm not feeling guilty anymore. Who but Christ can forgive sins? And that burden of that sin was removed from me.
0: So what led you to start praying to Jesus then?
1: The very first time I prayed to Jesus was when I was 17, and a year before that. And that's when our brother who now has passed away, he had schizophrenia. And a year before, when he did become schizophrenic, he wouldn't take his medicine. And that particular day, myself, Shaheen, my brother, my sister, my mom, we were pleading with him to take his medicine and he wouldn't. So we knew that if he doesn't take his medicine that night, he would go volatile. We have to call the police. They would take him to the hospital. They would force him to take the medicine. And so I went and prayed in the dining room. I sat at the dining room table pleading, asking every imam in Islam I called, all their names I called, and nobody answered. And I had full faith and confidence that if I pray to the imams, that they would answer. They didn't. Finally, I was so desperate. I had no hope. Now, this is a year before Christ came to me in my bedroom. And suddenly, in my hopelessness, as I was pondering what am I supposed to do, there was an inaudible voice that said, pray to Jesus. That actually, that impression came to me like a ton of brick, like I was hit with a bus. Pray to Jesus. And I said, pray to Jesus. Okay, it won't hurt. So I looked to the ceiling and I said, Jesus, please make my brother take his medicine. Instantly, he got up. After 2 hours, he was sitting there. He went to the kitchen and took his medicine. And I'm saying to myself, wow, Jesus is so powerful.
0: Wow. Yeah. Now, let me ask you a question. What is the Muslim concept of atonement?
1: In Islam, there is no real atonement. Even when they do animal sacrifices, it's not so much because of sin. Atonement is not guaranteed. Through your good works, you can actually, you may be able to win salvation. But the quickest way a Muslim can get salvation is if they lay their lives down for Islam, for their cause. Otherwise, you could be a good person and not have a 100% assurance that you'll be in heaven.
0: So how does a Muslim find forgiveness with God?
1: They got to follow the five pillars, you know, doing their giving zakat, which is kind of their tithing, doing the salat. I'm using the Arab words, not the Persian words, which is the prayer, going to Hajj, which is the pilgrimage. And when they fulfill those five pillars, they're given a certain assurance that they will be in heaven. Specifically, especially if they go on Hajj or the pilgrimage, then for sure they'll have that. But still, it's not 100% guarantee. The quickest way is if you lay down your life.
0: Wow. So here you are, growing up in a Shiite Muslim household. You end up going to the United States with your family. You have this experience with God. You have these other experiences that seem to be littered throughout your youth and teen years. What eventually led you down the path to becoming a Bible-believing Christian?
1: Well, after that experience in my bedroom where Jesus came to me, and initially I didn't know it was Christ, but later on through series of events, I realized that is who it was. Because immediately after that experience, the next moment when I went to have my regular Muslim prayer, the traditional prayer, I sensed that my prayers were like dry and meaningless. Everything had just been changed. My entire religious view, my entire experience, my spirituality, everything was challenged by a greater experience that I never had before until that moment in my bedroom. So now everything pre that experience was absolutely empty, dry, and just tradition. And none of it was meant anything to me. They were always that, but I didn't know. This experience opened my eyes. So I couldn't pray that prayer anymore. So I began to pray in my Persian native tongue, pray without that, using the salat or the namaz. That's what we, in Persian is namaz, in Arabic is salat. Not salad, salat with a T.
0: Salat.
1: Yes. So I basically began to pray, and even then I sensed that I'm not achieving anything. I sensed that I needed God. So it started a train of events that he was part of it as well. He saw how I was becoming more and more depressed because I was seeking to find God and I couldn't find him. So I went and asked Christians, because there were no mosques in Walnut Creek, California. So I went and asked Christians for help. And until one day, Shaheen called me and he said, hey, met a Christian guy here in the street. You want to talk to him? Because I know you're depressed and you want to find a Christian to talk to. And here's my Muslim brother calling me and telling me he found a Christian that I can talk to.
0: What a great evangelist.
1: He was being an evangelist way back then.
0: Okay, yeah. So you're at this sort of pit of despair. You're depressed, just emotionally down, and you met this Christian. And did everything change at that moment? What happened?
1: Well, yes. In fact, it did. The night before I met with him, I made a conscious decision, and I made a vow to Allah that after he blesses me. See, I still didn't know that I need to become a Christian. After he blesses me, I will convert him to Islam. That was my motive. So when we meet, at this moment, I am absolutely in a dungeon. I feel like there's no light in my life. I feel miserable and there's no, darkness is all around me and I'm totally aware of it. Because see, I had come to see Christ and that vision of Christ had opened my eyes to the reality of who I was and where I was in my experience. Though I did not know anything. Because the presence of Christ does that. No, you don't have to be a rocket scientist. When you're in the presence of Christ, you know who you are. You know that you're nothing. And that's what I was. No, I was nothing. And I needed, and this young man began to tell me about Jesus. And he began to tell me about his experience. And that changed my perspective. We walked for about 5 or 10, 15 minutes. And then at the end of our talk, he turned to me and he said, "Would you become a Christian?" I mean, how many people ask a Muslim within 15 minutes, "You want to become a Christian?" And he asked me that. And I said, "What am I supposed to do?" Because by that moment, the scales had fallen off. I felt that I was freed from this darkness. And I felt that I was standing before a light. But I had yet to enter into that light. And when he prayed that prayer, and after I opened up my eyes, everything had changed. Everything had become beautiful. My soul was filled with joy and peace and love for everyone. The sky, the blue sky was vivid blue and the green trees were vivid green and everything and everyone was beautiful. And the very first thing I did, after I thanked him, see, he made me a Christian now. And I ran to the cafe where all my Muslim friends, including my brother, was sitting there. "Hey, guess what, everyone? I'm a Christian now." I thought they would be happy. You know, they were totally, totally shocked. "You're crazy, Shabazz. You were depressed 5 minutes ago and now you're a Christian? What's wrong with you?"
0: Well, let's push pause right here. Yeah. Shaheen, here you are as a Muslim and you're hearing your brother telling everyone he's now a Christian. What was going through your mind at that moment?
2: Eventually, I started to feel like, why have you become a Christian? It became more of, rather than me being happy that he's no longer depressed, somehow I started becoming upset because as a Muslim, you know, you don't just change and become a Christian. So it wasn't just right away. It was just as time progressed, I sensed that this is not right. You shouldn't become a Christian. We're Muslims.
0: So what eventually led you to become a Christian?
2: First of all, it was his witness. Honestly, I have to say that there was times that I would look at him and he didn't know this, but he was actually glowing. There was a light about him. And he changed. He became a very loving, gentle person. He just loved people and cared for people. And I didn't understand all of it. I couldn't comprehend it because I wasn't touched by Christ yet. But I saw in him something that I didn't have. And I was trying to seek happiness in a different way. I was seeking happiness in the sense of what the world calls parties and finding your happiness in those things. My friends, my buddies. And so trying to find my happiness in that realm where my twin brother was trying to find God and find his happiness. And so eventually as time progressed, We actually became homeless for just a short period of time. And it was during that time that I struggled the most. I became very depressed now. And I was struggling very, very deeply. Not having our parents with us, not having access to that support and confidence that we had in our mom and dad. Because they were back in Iran and the government had changed. They couldn't help us. And here we are. 2 18-year-old kids, you know, homeless, and in a country that's not even ours.
0: So you started going through this sort of pit of despair.
2: Yeah, pretty much, yes.
0: What led you to call out to Christ?
2: when I was going through my depression, I remember one time, Shabazz, we were in our home in Concord, California at this time. And it wasn't just for me, it wasn't just like so dramatic like him. It was different things that took place to lead me to that moment. It took me 8 years to come to that moment from the time he converted. But I remember one time he was reading the book of Job. I don't know if you remember. And he was reading the part about God's response to Job. And God was challenging Job and trying to confirm that, Job, you're just a human. Were you there when this happened? Can you tell me the secrets of this and this and this? I do not know how to explain it, but I had goosebumps all over my body. I felt like for the first time in my life, I'm standing listening to the true God of, about the true God of the universe. And I still didn't get everything, but I was just overwhelmed by this majesty of this God. I was speaking to a little man, Job, and expressing himself and who he really is.
0: So we're going to come back to this. I want to hear the rest of this story and see what takes place. Shaheen and Shabazz, it's been fantastic talking to you so far. Well, we've been talking with two brothers about their incredible journey from being Muslim Shiites to becoming ministers today. When we come back from the break, we'll find out more about the similarities and differences between the two faiths, including what they teach about atonement and forgiveness. Don't go away.

0: Welcome back to Hope at Night. We've been talking with Shahbaz and Shaheen about their spiritual quest from being Muslim Shiites to being ministers today. Now, I want to turn to you again because I know there is a pivotal moment in both of your lives where dreams, of all things, came into the story. Shahbaz, could you tell us about this dream that you had? And then Shaheen, what happened to you after that?
1: The Lord gave me a lot of dreams. It's one of the most significant dreams that I had was when I was seeking to find out what He wants me to do, what is His will for me. And because I didn't know. I had become a Christian. I didn't know the direction I should go. And the young man that led me to Christ, I didn't see him. After a couple of weeks, I didn't see him again because I moved somewhere else. So I was seeking God for that direction. And one night, He gave me a dream. And in my dream, He showed me something very significant. He actually showed me the seventh-day Sabbath in my dream. He showed it to me. And He showed me that it was brighter than on the other days of the week, that it was not a secular day, that it was a spiritual day. And then He showed me that He had established that way back in the Garden of Eden. And that before even sin had come, that was a memorial of His creation. And then He showed me all that and He told me that He wants me to keep the Sabbath.
0: So, as you're opening up your heart to Christ, as you're making these decisions to follow Him, light begins to come into your life. Bible truths begin to come into your experience.
1: Absolutely.
0: Shaheen, what happened to you?
1: Well, we started to persecute Him, not physically, mentally and verbally. The worst that I did was I grabbed him by his collar and lifted him up and threw him against the wall. That's the worst that I did, and I apologize. I've asked him to forgive me. I'll ask him to forgive me again.
0: Does he still apologize to you to this day?
1: He's done it a few times.
2: I told him he doesn't.
1: When you realize that you were wrong and that you were actually fighting the true God of the universe, is heavy when you find that out. Even that night when I did that to him, I sensed the conviction. But I had this dream that was very specific. One time he woke me up to go to church with him, and I had just gone to party the night before. Mind you, I was not into drinking and drugs. That was not the thing I liked. I just liked to party. I just liked to go out and have fun with my friends. And I just didn't want to go to church. I was tired, and I was not even a confirmed Christian yet. And when I told him no, I immediately fell back to sleep, and I had this very specific dream. I saw myself in a room, and I saw Jesus in my dream. And Jesus was standing on the other end of the room. And He, in His own special way, He revealed to me that it was I who invited you to church through your brother. Mm-hmm. And when you said no to him, you said no to me. And that dream was very significant. It didn't make me a Christian right away, because as I said, it took me 8 years of struggling until I finally was brought to that point of surrender. That was one of the dreams that I had.
0: Wow. So with all the things that are taking place, how did your lives begin to change as a result? Start with you, Shahbaz.
1: Immensely. I mean, for me, everything changed. I was completely a different person. I know that at the time when my family rejected my experience, Jesus gave almost every one of them dreams. And one by one, they all accepted Christ. Because Jesus, even my sister had a dream where Jesus told her, specifically naming me, said, if you don't follow me like Shahbaz, your brother follows me, you're not going to be with me in paradise. And one by one, my older brother, Shaheen, my sister, eventually everyone, including my parents, all became believers.
0: Now, I noticed this is actually fairly common in the Middle East. People have dreams. They end up becoming Bible-believing Christians. Why do you think this happens a lot?
1: One of the reasons why this is so significant over there is that dreams are looked upon as a spiritual means of communication. They believe that heaven speaks to you through dreams. So dreams are not dealt with with a slight. It's actually taken very seriously. And God understands that, obviously. And the people know that they can depend on that. One more significant event that's taking place right now as we speak in Iran, the country that I come from, is that Iranians are responding to the gospel at in numbers unimaginable. Iran is converting to Christianity at a rate of almost 20% annually. I mean, the same cannot be spoken for United States. The growth for Christianity in the United States is right now 0.04%. So Iranians are responding to the gospel, to the message of Jesus in ways unimaginable. In fact, one expert said Iran is the first Islamic nation that we can actually say is post-Islamic. 60% of Iranians do not claim Islam as their religion anymore. Oh. The other 40%, only 2% are practicing Muslims. 38% do not practice Islam. There is a religious awakening that's happening in Iran, and this, their ambiguity is absolutely the opportunity for God to be able to do something major in Iran, and it's happening.
0: You know, it's really fascinating. When you're studying out the scripture, you find out that God's MO, his modus operandi, is to use people.
1: Yes.
0: As his ministers, as his witnesses. But when you're dealing with countries like Iran or other Middle Eastern countries where proselytizing is illegal and punishable by death, it seems that God will utilize other avenues to be able to communicate the gospel.
1: Absolutely.
0: You know, you read about this. God will use things like animals and weather and dreams when the human messenger fails. Shaheen.
1: I say this, that another reason I see why that dream becomes so important is that these people are in great darkness and they need a great light, something to jolt their life and make him realize their need. And so God uses the very thing that they put so much emphasis on to bring such great light to them, as he did for us.
0: Right. Well, we're going to talk about the similarities and differences between Islam and Christianity. Are there similarities between Islam and Christianity? What are those?
1: In Islam, I remember as a kid, we used to go to one of our, we call it in Farsi, we say ziyarat of a imam in Iran, which is
2: pilgrimage.
1: Pilgrimage. Yeah, in English we call it pilgrimage. The eighth imam of the Shiite belief. And so we put emphasis on that. That pilgrimage brings you closer to Allah. That pilgrimage makes you more aware that, you know, Allah will accept you, and doing our prayers that we would do all day long. In Christianity, it is not so. In Christianity, I don't need to go to a building to find God. In Christianity, I can be in my bedroom. I can be at work, sitting behind my desk. I could be driving. I can have an experience with God, which is lasting and important, and it's real. And it's you can actually sense the presence of God, which in Islam we didn't. That's how I can answer it, the difference that I saw.
0: Your connection to God is not limited to a geographical location.
1: That's right.
0: Right.
1: If you wanted to look for common ground,